0: stage doctors call mild cognitive impairment. Poor sleep is closely tied to dementia risk, so researchers wanted to know what actually helps people sleep. They fitted folks with a smart ring that tracked every movement for 2 weeks. The findings surprised them. Both light walking and vigorous high-intensity exercise were linked to fewer sleep disruptions, and the harder workouts helped the most. Moderate activity, the old go-to advice, showed no clear benefit at all. One researcher said, quote, high-intensity exercise is the best way to improve sleep. Careful here, though. This was a tiny study, just 7 people, so it's early. But with roughly 12 million Americans already facing memory decline, and that number set to climb fast, it's a lead worth chasing. Sometimes the best medicine is a long walk and a good night's sleep. And that's the way it is today, Wednesday, July 1st, 2026. I'm Tom Hartman.
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0: This is the Tom Hartman Program.
1: This is the Tom Hartman Program, and I am Alex Lawson filling in for Tom. And this is my final hour of this guest hosting extravaganza, which has been a real pleasure all 8 days. We have had themes throughout the day, and I'm leaving on this theme of how we build the beautiful future that we have been talking about. We have all the tools we need. All power comes from the people. All wealth created by labor, that is the people. Systems that don't work for the people, we can change because we created those systems in the first place. And to one of the previous callers, there is so much more that unites us than divides us. It is in the billionaire's interest to dice us up and slice us up so that we can't find that community together to embrace our own power and create the future that we know we deserve and we can. And I've asked one of the wisest figures in the polling world and a great friend to come on and explain a little bit about some of those things that are bringing us together. Mackenzie Wilson from Blue Rose Research, welcome to the Tom Hartman Program.
2: Thanks so much for having me. Overly kind, as always. So great to see you.
1: And I actually don't know, but we've known each other for a long time. We've been working in similar areas for a long time. I do think that you were one of the first in the public research, public opinion research world to be like, man, seniors are really important. And Social Security is super popular. And that is... I think there's been a sea change in people's understanding of that. Can you speak to that?
2: I always joke that I am the youngest person in the country that cares this much about Social Security, and that I'm going to get a tattoo of Social Security is deeply important on my arm. It's really, I'm a political strategist at nature. And so, you know, I know you come to Social Security policy from, you know, just you deeply understand the program. I came to it really from a political lens in thinking about, you know, just looking at policy testing over a number of years. What consistently always comes to the top is just how popular Social Security is as a program, but also quite shrewdly, the political benefits for Democrats when we talk about the need to protect and expand the program. So I do believe that's how we met. But it's so critical both for, you know, just the party overall, obviously incredibly important for the nation. But, you know, when we think about the broader context right now, of the threats to Social Security, you know, as it comes to looking ahead at this November for the midterms, you know, the recent Social Security insolvency report demonstrated that, you know, there might be 22% cuts across the board by 2032. If you think about all of the Senate battleground races that are up this cycle, you know, we are electing the people this November that are going to be voting on what happens next to Social Security. So there, you know, really are massive impacts to this major program that has impacted, you know, seniors for more than generations. And so we really need to think about what comes next.
1: And there is some concepts in political strategy, like wedge issues and things like that. Social Security is, it is kind of a wedge issue or a bridge issue, right? Like it speaks to everybody. And I know that personally, because I travel all around the country to the deepest red parts of the country. And I go in front of rooms full of people and they might not like me off the get-go, the cut of my jib. But when I start talking about, you know, let's get billionaires to pay the same rate as everyone else into Social Security and expand it for everyone, protect it from cuts, let's lower prescription drug prices, let's get guaranteed health care. You know, these are things that people are like, yes, yes, yes. I thought you were going to talk about these other things that I've been led to believe represent you. And so... that's sort of my political strategy for to try to get Democrats to embrace is like, look, these aren't just massively popular amongst Democrats. You're talking about everybody. Independents love it. Republicans love it. And if you start talking about it in a smart way, which is to say, I love this program and I'm going to fight to protect and expand it. And these guys are looking at cutting your benefits. That resonates. That builds that trust that politicians desperately need right now, Democratic politicians desperately need, because there is a lot of animosity right now, or just like exhaustion with Donald Trump, but still a lack of trust too often when it comes to Democratic politicians. And I think that Social Security is one of those bridge issues that can build that trust.
2: Yeah, absolutely. I mean, one of the best examples of that is, Senator Bernie Sanders, who's obviously very on the left of the party, is one of Social Security's biggest champions. You obviously have a ton of moderate Democrats. I mean, Joe Manchin, who's no longer in the Senate, but he comes to mind as, a real champion of this program for a very long time. Quite frankly, I think even Republicans are starting to freak out. You saw Senator Bernie Moreno come out and do a whole op-ed with Senator Elizabeth Warren recently about the need to raise the rates taxes for Social Security. I do think though, this is a huge problem for Republicans. When you look at the last couple of years, you've had Republicans talk openly about the their want to privatize Social Security. And what's clear is it's a real vulnerability for them. When you think back to 2016, it's obviously a lifetime ago. But one of the things Donald Trump did really successfully was he took Social Security off the table during the Republican primary. He said, "I'm not going to touch Social Security." Obviously, we know that is a lie. But what was clear is that it was rather successful. And I think one of the things that's going to be really critical for Democrats is to hold Republicans' feet to the fire and demonstrate, these are the people who have talked for years about wanting to privatize, sunset, end the program altogether in a variety of ways. It seems like they're really salivating at the mouth for the opportunity to cut this program, which is one of the most popular benefits programs in the country. I just can't emphasize that enough as a pollster. Social Security, by virtue of being an earned benefits program, but also just the deep wealth of trust over generations that this program has built, is something that Democrats can't walk away from.
1: I couldn't agree more. And not only can they not walk away from it, just I think you said it, but the way to do Social Security is to go on the attack on Social Security, right? Like, no, we created this program. We have been fighting for this program against you. You are the ones who are trying to destroy this and really make the Republicans defend their choices. And that works every time.
2: Absolutely. I mean, Rick Scott comes to mind in particular, the senator from Florida, who, when he was the head of the Republican senatorial committee last cycle, came out and was like, "We are going to sunset the program. We are going to end this massive program." And we did, I think, an okay and decent job as a party calling that out. But I think there's just so much more to be left on the table. The other thing too, as someone again who's pretty far off from getting Social Security benefits myself, is I would really argue this is also an issue for young people. One of the things
1: Yes.
2: that I think about a lot is that, my parents rely on Social Security. That is going to be the retirement plans. They were working well before 401ks even existed. And so, when I think about what would happen if Social Security wasn't there, and it would be as an only child on me to only be the one responsible for the retirement, that's a really scary thought, let alone for the millions of Americans, right, who are listening to Republicans talk about wanting to raise the retirement age, and the program altogether or massively cut benefits. I mean, it's just both so irresponsible, particularly at a time when, we know so many Americans are struggling with the cost of living. And you think about all the seniors on fixed incomes that, would be horribly impacted by that.
1: Absolutely. And Mackenzie, can you stick with us for a
2: Yeah.
1: quick break? Mackenzie Wilson, one of the wisest people in public opinion research right now. And I don't just say that because she loves Social Security as much as me, but that does help because I know that she's then being honest about what's going on. We need to get Democrats to take things like Mike Johnson saying, "We're going to do this after the midterms," and use that. We'll be right back on the Tom Hartman program.

0: We are back on the Tom Hartman program. Sticking with me, Mackenzie Wilson. We're back on the Tom Hartman program. Sticking with me, Mackenzie Wilson, talking about the absolute enormous power of Social Security, not just as a policy for making people's lives better, which it is, but also as a political powerhouse. If the Democrats wield it correctly, Mike Johnson recently said that he was going to take Social Security to the proverbial woodshed after the midterms, right? And so what he's admitting is that they're going to lie to people to get elected and then they're going to cut Social Security. I mean, that's a gift for Democrats that they need to wield.
1: Absolutely. I think it's going to be a huge missed opportunity if you don't see that in, TV ad after digital ad this cycle. The other thing I would just add on, Alex, right, is I think we also have to think about what we focus on as a party, even, not just on the attack, but what we're proactively bringing up in our agenda. When we think about, what Democrats are going to do, when we take the House and when we take the Senate next year, I really would encourage folks to think about, again, just like the size of the population that we're talking about here, from a sheer cynical lens. We hear a lot of Democrats talk about, the importance of lowering the cost of childcare. That is super important, but also, only 5% of the population is under four. Around 9 to 10% of the population has kids, who would be at the pre-K age. 20% of the population is above 65, let alone everyone who has aging parents, or is close to the retirement age. And so we really just want to be thinking about, how we can really make sure that folks are aware of the threats to this universal program.
0: Mackenzie, I want to talk about how Democrats should embrace things that are popular. How come that's hard for people to understand that this is a gift for us? Let's use it because we built it. We built it, and Republicans are trying to dismantle and destroy it. But I also, let's just let your work speak for itself. Can people find your research, and can you point people to where they can find information about the power of Social Security and popularity of other programs?
1: Yeah, of course. Well, folks can visit our website at blueroseresearch.org. They can also, look us up on social media. We have a great chart that I love, that looks at all of the issues sort of in context and which party, Democrats or Republicans, voters trust on each issue. One of the things that's really encouraging, and kind of horrifying actually, is that in November of 2024, when we obviously lost the presidency, we Republicans actually had a trust advantage on Social Security, which is kind of horrifying. But we've regained that sense.
0: Mackenzie Wilson, thank you so much for joining us on the Tom Hartman program. Blue Rose Research, look it up.

0: We are back on the Tom Hartman program. Let's go right to the phones. I want to get them all in. Jeff calling from Oregon, listening on X-Ray.
1: Hey, good day, Alex. Thanks for all the passion and knowledge you've been pouring out this last week and a half. I hope your sense of urgency is contagious. You know, the next 4 months are going to be critical in taking back our country from, to paraphrase you, this corrupt, ignorant, incompetent, and malevolent administration and Republican Party. And, you know, the exciting thing, Alex, is that the Democratic Party has a lot of emerging champions of the working class, like your first guest today, Sam Forstag, Democrats who stand ready to take on the oligarchy and union-busting corporate monopolies that are driving up costs and flattening wages. So we all need to rally around candidates like Sam in Montana. And finally, Alex, besides the Gaza issue, I think if Kamala Harris had run on dropping the Medicare age to 55 and also covering people 26 and under, Medikids, as you call it, I think she would have won. But, you know, this last year, we've seen 8 million people lose their health care coverage, 4 million from the ACA and 4 million from Medicaid, dropped off Medicaid. So I think it's time to go all in with Medicare for All. And I know you've seen it, but I want to strongly recommend people take the time this holiday weekend to check out Michael Moore's Sicko. He made it 19 years ago, but it remains a powerful indictment of this for-profit healthcare system. Your thoughts, Alex?
0: Oh, yeah, there's nothing you said that I disagree with, Jeff. Really hit all the points. And I can't recommend Sicko enough. I will say, you know, the great Donna Smith, who is in that documentary. She is still organizing. She organizes with Social Security Works in Colorado with Progressive Democrats of America, continuing the fight for guaranteed health care for everyone in this country, because it's the right path forward. I consistently say, I think one of the few things, you know, Francis Perkins would be very disappointed that we have allowed white nationalists into the White House. So it's not the only thing. But in terms of the domestic policies in the New Deal that we still haven't completed, that were in the original imprint, guaranteed health care is the one she'd be most disappointed. She's how could we allow us to not have guaranteed health care still? And it's immensely popular. There are paths, though, and you laid one out, right? Like, okay, so people don't want to do a switch, you know, right away. No one does a switch right away. There are always paths. But let's put down some earnest money on it then. Let's fight to lower the age to 55. Let's create Medikids so that kids are covered from 0 to 26. Both of those benefit the risk pool because those are healthier people in the risk pool. It strengthens traditional Medicare. But we also have to add vision, hearing, dental, and an out-of-pocket cap. And we can. And then we just keep on building that, lowering the age, raising the age, till we meet in the middle and we get everyone covered. Or we can pass Medicare for All. Or we can have California, Oregon, and Washington band together and have guaranteed health care at the state or cooperative among states, and then expand it to all states. There are options to get there. What we can't do, what we cannot allow to happen, is to allow the insurers who've been profiting off of delaying and denying us to death to stay anywhere near the driver's seat. They are banished from it, not the workers. Not the workers. There's going to be more than enough jobs and guaranteed health care system. But the executives, they're out. They don't get to make decisions anymore because the decisions they made were to kill us for profit. So I can't agree with you more strongly, Jeff. Thank you so much for your call. I'm going to take another call quickly here. Dave from California calling on KPFK. Dave, you're on the line.
2: Hi, Alex. Hi. First of all, I want to thank you very much for giving Tom a well-deserved break. I realize now, and I've been able to listen in on your show after the time has expired on my local station. But, Alex, I just wanted to you've covered everything that I virtually want to talk about, except that I would like to say that for your mental health, if you want

0: join with a group that is out there already holding signs and you know, generally protesting against what's going on in our country. What I wanted to say is that this is for your mental health. you know, you'll feel really good about yourself if you go out and you get a sign and you stand there and you wave at the cars and get them to blow their horn. I know it's not for everybody, and I know it can't be in all places, but
1: let me ask you a question, Dave. I'm agreeing with you, and we've got a little bit of time, but I want to dig into that. Why does it feel good? I have my thoughts, because, man, does it feel good. And what I say is it's because you feel your power. When you're standing with people, you're like, I can do this. I can change things. I have the power to do something. And that agency gives us hope. And that agency gives us the understanding that we are not locked into an inevitable future of terrible authoritarian rule. But in fact, standing with all of your neighbors, you feel that power.
0: Yeah. So anyway, thank you so much, Alex, for coming on and saying that and for letting me come on and, you know, to say that. I just want to remind people, lately, you've got to get involved in your local political and your neighborhood councils. Go see what's going on there. You might be surprised, and you might want to, that might lead you to get out there with a sign. Thank you so much, Alex,
1: absolutely,
0: for allowing me to
1: Dave.
0: Come on.
1: Thank you for your call. Thank you for protesting. Thank you for making your voice heard. Thank you for proving all power comes from the people. When we fight, we win. The people united will never be defeated. We'll be right back.
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police checkpoints for ICE snare travelers. Premiums double as coverage collapses. Jane Doe 4 fears retaliation. LGBTQ Americans reflect at 2:50. And workouts fight dementia. Good morning. This is the Commonwealth Report, news for the public, not the powerful. You can follow us at commonwealthreport.news. Are police now working for ICE at checkpoints near you? Across the country, immigration agents have moved deep into the interior, far from any border, and they're bringing local cops with them. ICE is now paying state and local police to help, and the money is staggering. One estimate says the total could hit $2 billion this year alone. In Florida, police departments pocketed nearly $40 million for vehicles and gear. In the Florida Keys, agents threw up a checkpoint on the only highway in and out, a tourist route, and made more than 300 arrests. They're stationed at courthouses, bus stations, train terminals, and airports, too, snaring domestic travelers who never came near a border. The ACLU's Noreen Shaw put it plainly, quote, "We've never seen this financial incentive scheme exist." Remember this, you're a citizen. You don't have to show your papers. But when your own police answer to ICE, that freedom starts to feel awfully thin. This is how a free country gets remade, one traffic stop at a time. Local cops trading community trust for federal cash. Why are most Americans ready to scrap private health insurance? A majority of Americans, 52%, now say they'd replace private health insurance with a government plan. Only 30% say no. Support runs even higher among younger people and independents. And no wonder. After Republicans let the enhanced tax credits expire at the end of last year, premiums roughly doubled. Enrollment in Affordable Care Act plans has cratered from more than 24 million people down to about 19 million. That's roughly 5 million Americans who dropped their coverage because they simply couldn't pay. Bernie Sanders and his allies say now's the moment for Medicare for all. Advocates warn, quote, millions more Americans will lose the care they rely on. When working families are getting squeezed this hard, folks stop asking whether change is radical and start asking why we waited so long. This wasn't an accident or a market failure. It was a choice made in Washington, and the bill landed on your kitchen table. Is the White House burying files on a Trump accuser? A woman known in court records as Jane Doe 4 has gone off the grid, and a relative says she's living in fear of retaliation. She told the FBI in four separate interviews back in 2019 that Jeffrey Epstein abused her in the 1980s and that Donald Trump assaulted her when she was between 13 and 15 years old. The White House flatly denies it, calling the allegations completely baseless and backed by zero credible evidence, they say. Now, a federal judge has ordered the Justice Department to release her unredacted interview notes or explain why it won't. That order has become a flashpoint for Acting Attorney General Todd Blanche's confirmation, and it lands just as the Supreme Court rejected Trump's final appeal in the E. Jean Carroll case. Her relative said simply, quote, "Trauma is brutal. Chronic trauma destroys." When a government fights this hard to keep files hidden, Americans have every right to ask what's inside them and why the most powerful man in the country doesn't want us to see them. What does America's birthday feel like if you're queer? This 4th of July, the nation turns 250 years old, and the fireworks are already booked. But for a lot of LGBTQ Americans, the celebration lands with mixed feelings. Many say they thought they were safe here, and now they're not so sure. The Trump administration has spent the year rolling back transgender protections. It yanked the rainbow flag from the Stonewall National Monument, the birthplace of the movement, before backing down under a lawsuit. Major New York hospitals stopped gender-affirming care for trans youth after federal funding threats, and the Justice Department subpoenaed patients' private medical records until a judge blocked it. Still, more than a million people marched in New York, chanting that they will not be erased. A country turning 250 ought to be big enough for every one of its citizens. Freedom that only covers the people in power isn't freedom at all. It's just privilege wearing a flag. Could the right workout guard your brain against dementia? Let's end with your health. A new study out of Texas A&M looked at older adults with early memory loss, the stage doctors call mild cognitive impairment. Poor sleep is closely tied to dementia risk, so researchers wanted to know what actually helps people sleep.
They fitted folks with a smart ring that tracked every movement for 2 weeks. The findings surprised them. Both light walking and vigorous high-intensity exercise were linked to fewer sleep disruptions, and the harder workouts helped the most. Moderate activity, the old go-to advice, showed no clear benefit at all. One researcher said, quote, high-intensity exercise is the best way to improve sleep. Careful here, though. This was a tiny study, just 7 people, so it's early. But with roughly 12 million Americans already facing memory decline, and that number set to climb fast, it's a lead worth chasing. Sometimes the best medicine is a long walk and a good night's sleep. And that's the way it is today, Wednesday, July 1st, 2026. I'm Tom Hartman. Get my daily writings where I take on the big picture issues of our day at HartmanReport.com.

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1: Welcome back to the Tom Hartman Program. I'm Alex Lawson, filling in for Tom, and we are in the home stretch here. It's bittersweet for me because I love being with you all, but let's get to the phones. Take as many calls as I can get to. Joe, calling from Chicago, listening on the great WCPT. Joe, you're on the line.
2: Hi, thank you for your almost 2 weeks of service, and thank you for taking my call. And I just want to contribute to this concept of the Social Security debt and why the Republicans keep going to it, along with Fox News, and that it is partially true in a broad sense, in that the trust fund that started to accumulate in 1980 and reached $1 trillion and then $3 trillion as of 2000 is sitting there, and wisely, you would want to get interest to invest that money than just have it sit there and stay static. However, we lent it to ourselves through treasury bonds. So that's kind of like if your spouse got a $1 million interest-free loan that you didn't have to pay back, or he didn't have to pay back for 20 years. And instead of buying like a CD or other investment vehicle, you decide, well, I'll let my spouse lend that money to me. I'll pay them back 10% interest every month. And then I go and spend the money on something else. So our family, that $1 million is no longer sitting there as an asset, but as a debt we have to pay back. And that's essentially what the Social Security Trust Fund did by giving the money to our government in the form of T-bills. Now it's an account payable from, you know, one aspect of the government to another. So, yes, the Social Security has a $3 trillion trust fund as of 2020, but cumulatively our government has $3 trillion extra debt because we spent it and we have to pay it back.
1: So, Joe, this is definitely a topic that I love talking about. And understanding how bonds work is important for people. But also what's important for people is to understand that when Republicans say that, you know, Social Security, like what Mike Johnson just said, you know, oh, well, right, the primary costs in our budget are Social Security. That's a lie. Right. That's not, he's not talking about, yes, how bonds work. He's not talking about that. He's saying that Social Security is actually costing the general fund money that could otherwise, right, be spent on other things. And that's why, yes, he wants to cut it. And so that is a lie. So it's really important for people to understand. But I'll let you talk. I love talking about this.
2: I'm just saying that it would have been much better if we did that, quote, locked box thing and just left the money static, and it would just be there for Social Security to spend and not get wrapped up into our full national debt. Now, again, it's good to invest money and get 5% interest every month on $1 trillion, or $3 trillion. But
1: I hear you, and I
2: want to. We run it to ourselves.
1: I want to continue the discussion, but the lockbox is a fake thing. So there's no such thing as that. So, like, you go, how would we do this? Okay, we're going to take in trillions of dollars. Should we just hold that in cash that loses its values over the decades due to inflation? Of course not. We're going to invest it in the safest investments in America. I'm sorry, in the world. So when you say part of the debt, what I want you to be clear about, or I'll be clear, is Social Security is the creditor. The American people are the creditor. We're not the debtor. That is our money. And in fact, you could change where you put the money. You could put it all into municipal bonds, for example, and build bridges with it or anything. That does not mean that Social Security is contributing to the debt of a municipality that's building those bridges. It means that we're a creditor. And so there are a lot of important ways of thinking about Social Security and how it holds a surplus and things like that. I'll get yelled at by progressives because I think that it makes sense to even hold some amount of equities like other countries do. And I'll get yelled at. They're like, oh, that's privatization. I'm like, no, no, no. Privatization is when you give the money to institution to make money off of it, right? When you privatize Social Security. That's why I think it's so important to be precise and not allow people to believe what I don't think you're trying to say, but it's a little too loosey-goosey for me because Social Security is the creditor. Social Security does not contribute to the debt. It does not contribute to the debt. It is a creditor. The deficit, which Social Security cannot contribute to, it cannot borrow money. The deficit is made by choices that happen in the general budget. So through tax and spend policy made yearly in the budget, right? So you can balance the budget, and that has to do with the general fund, and it doesn't do anything for Social Security. Ronald Reagan actually said it best back around the 1983 reforms. And if you actually Google Ronald Reagan Social Security deficit, you'll find Ronald Reagan saying something like, Social Security can't contribute to the deficit. I won't continue my bad Ronald Reagan impression, but he gets it. Social Security is a self-financed system. So anything that you do in Social Security only impacts Social Security and cannot be used for any other purposes. And when Mike Johnson or the Republicans say, you know, oh, largest expenditure, right? That's all false. It's not an expenditure on the books of the Congress. It is a self-financed program. It's our money. I want to go keep on the lines. Dave calling in from WCPT. Dave, you're on the line.
3: Yeah, Alex, have you ever heard of the or aware of the term notch years or notch babies when it comes to Social Security?
1: Yes. Super niche, though, Dave. So let's get to the question, but also know that it's really a very niche thing.
3: Well, they're all pretty much gone now, but both my parents were. My dad was in 1917, and my mom was born in 1921. And they got, I remember my mother telling me that one time that saying that we're notch babies, that we don't receive the same monthly check, you know, for the COLA and that those that say were born from 1916 and earlier, because that Congress had passed in 1977 Social Security amendments to lower the benefit rates back to historical norms because of the 1972 overcorrection where some of them could have received monthly benefits higher than their actual working salaries.
1: Dave, I love nerdy Social Security questions. Not questions, but discussions. But I want to get through other calls. And if you have a question that's more generalizable, because notch babies were born from 1917 to 1921. It is a very particular, specific thing that is not super generalizable or relevant to policy questions.
3: They use that extra money, the Congress and all these people use that extra money that was owed them for all kinds of other programs.
1: Okay, so I hear that you, that's good, so because it's wrong. And so again, all changes that happen in the Social Security system, that money can only be used in the Social Security system. And so like WEP GPO, another bad idea, it came from Reagan. It was cutting public employees' benefits. That didn't mean that then Congress could take that and spend it on things. It stayed in the Social Security system. And so the only thing that we need like to keep in mind, Social Security payments, what we pay in, can only be used for two things: benefits and the administration of those benefits. Social Security cannot contribute a penny to the deficit. Social Security is a creditor to the United States, not a debtor. Social Security cannot be used to pay for anything else. And Social Security is a solution, not a problem. That's why it's beloved by everyone. Generations understand that Social Security has been there for them, for their families. And we have to take this one problem. And I will say, I've had lots of debates with Social Security experts. I'm a Social Security expert. There are people who say that the cap actually made sense back then and doesn't make sense now. There are people who say that the cap made sense back when it was enacted and doesn't and still makes sense now. I say that the cap never made sense, that the cap was just a compromise that was used to get it across the finish line. And so we should always have eliminating the cap on, you know, right now people only pay in on the first $184,500. Eliminating that is correcting a historical mistake, and it will allow us to expand benefits for everyone, have billionaires pay the same rate into Social Security as the rest of us, prevent a 22% benefit cut in 2032, and we can do it by working together. So let's get it done. We'll be right back.
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0: Here we go. I want to get to as many calls as possible on the Tom Hartman program. I'm Alex Lawson filling in for Tom. We're going right to the phone. Gene from Wisconsin on watching on YouTube. Gene, go ahead.
1: Yeah, hi Alex. Thanks for taking my call. I just have two comments, and I thought maybe you could comment on that them. Have you read Scott Shara's new book entitled "Is the Government Legally Killing Us?" He writes about the death of his disabled 19-year-old daughter in a hospital during COVID. And also, I am concerned about the cost of health care. People, well, buddy, I think you said 5 million people have dropped their insurance due to the cost. There's one particular electronic software that manages everybody's, like 70% of the world's population, their medical records, and it's out of Wisconsin, and I just wondered, it's so expensive. Could that drive up the cost for the people in healthcare? You know, the company that the medical system uses, in particular, this would be Epic out of Wisconsin. If you have any comments on either one, I could just listen.
0: Yeah, I have not read that book. It sounds terrible. Not the book. It sounds like the story is terrible, losing a family
1: It
0: member.
1: is.
0: And you know, unfortunately, the government can make policy choices that will result in thousands and thousands and thousands of deaths. That's just true. The Republicans literally voted for cutting $1 trillion from Medicaid, hundreds of billions more from Affordable Care Act, and Yale Public Health has estimated that 56,000 people a year will die prematurely forever, forever from those changes. Primarily, the oldest of the old, people in nursing homes. And these are the most vulnerable people in our society, which it sounds like that was also what the book was about. And the government made a policy choice that will kill people. And I want to hold people to account for that. It is actually, though, in this situation, a fact that you can hold them to account by throwing them out on their ear so that and putting in people who would never vote for that again, and remembering that every single Republican in Congress voted for that $1 trillion cut to Medicaid, and every single Democrat voted against that cut, and Donald Trump signed it into law. And we need to get people in power who will never take health care away from people, and in fact will only work to give more people health care and guarantee health care for everyone. When it comes to our wealth extraction system and the softwares and technologies they use to extract wealth from the people, because they're not providing health care when it comes to corporate health insurance, there are a lot of you know bad actors in there. I actually hold like United Health, the people who are using the technology, they are most culpable. But the people who are building the AI and other things that allow massive denials and delays of healthcare throughout our system, they also have culpability. And we just need to eliminate that whole concept of delaying and denying to death. And we can if we work together. We'll be right back after this on the Tom Hartman
1: Thank
0: program.
1: you.
2: 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It really means a lot to us.
0: We are back. It is the final countdown here, so I'm going to try my best. I'm going to try my best, callers, to get to all of you, starting with Steve, listening on CPT in Chicago. Steve, you're on the line.
3: Hello. I wanted to follow up on your earlier discussion about bringing people over from the other side who've, you know, seen the light. The way I always describe it to people is we're in a lifeboat, they're in the water, we're happy to pull them out of the water and hand them an oar, but they can't touch the rudder.
0: I That's a great image, Steve, if that's what you called it. I got nothing to add. I think that too. And they have to help row as they're able, right? There has to actually be action that is taken, accountability and repair made. But then we'll have another person in the boat rowing with us and we can make it further. Steve, I really like that image. I'm just going to note to you, I am going to steal it. I will credit Steve
3: Please
0: from
3: do.
0: Illinois when I do. Thank you, Steve, for your call. I'm going to Ben, also calling from Illinois, listening on WCPT. Ben, you're on the line.
4: Thanks for your service in place of Tom. I wanted to touch on the bad faith attacks. It started on your third episode last week after the New York primaries. There was a call, a guy was like all broken up about Dan Goldman losing to Lander. And then last night in Denver, Kyrgios was another upset or upstart challenger that won a primary. And they're making these accusations of anti-Semitism on these winning upstart candidates. They're in such bad faith. They demand response from anybody who's supporting them. These are totally bad faith actions. There's nothing anti-Semitic about Brad Lander beating Dan Goldman. I mean, the district I'm in, Jan Schakowsky retired. There were two candidates in the Lander lane. They both beat the candidate that would have been the Dan Goldman candidate in this district. This is not close. I mean, this is like Lander won by 30 points. What are we even talking about here?
0: What
4: So
0: you're
4: we
0: talking
4: gotta
0: about, Ben,
4: go
0: and
4: up and don't apologize.
0: I'll keep you on the line. Yeah, I agree. Keep building, keep fighting. We understand that the people are they're showing who they believe with their votes, right? And there's a reason we keep winning. And the reason is that, progressive populism, democratic socialism, the populist left, working class policies, those are where people are. That's where the democratic voter is. And included in that is a very common sense, and the majority of Democrats do not think that Israel should be given unlimited, unchecked money and bombs from the US, and they're not actually seeing AIPAC as a voice or a mark that says that this is someone they support. They're seeing the opposite, a majority of Democrats. And so you're seeing, I believe, the concept of a dying mule kick, the
4: We should.
0: power of people who used to be able to control voters by hurling untrue accusations at them are losing their grip. And so they're yelling even louder. Ben, you wanted to continue?
4: I just want a final point on this. The way we explain how we're on the right side of common sense is they brought up a poll in Europe of the most popular, unpopular, and popular leaders. Trump's popularity in Europe is tiny. It's pathetic. Obviously, he's totally disliked there. Yet Netanyahu is even less popular there. This isn't a Democratic primary thing. This is obvious to everywhere across the globe.
0: I
4: Israel is
0: agree,
4: not
0: Ben.
4: acting.
0: I want to get to another caller. I bet I agree with you there that this is just, it's not. Look around the world. The world is changing. The world watched a genocide happen on television in front of them with impunity, and people are saying, "Never are we going to allow that to happen again." And they're voting on that issue along with affordability and domestic policy that centers working people. And it's just true. That's just what's happening. So I want to go to CJ calling from Louisiana.
5: Hey.
0: CJ, thanks for the call. You're on the line.
5: Well, thank you for hosting for Tom the past couple of weeks. I just want to quickly, I had other things I want to talk about, but quickly want to bring up something. A previous caller had mentioned Michael Moore in his Sicko movie. You may have heard of a man named Wendell Potter, the chief executive at the time, a chief PR executive at Cigna, and he worked with other PR executives to badmouth that movie and the ACA and stuff in general. A lot of the lies that were spread about that were crafted by him personally. He grew a conscience and wrote a book called America's Bitter Pill, and also an earlier Time magazine article on Bitter Pill about how the healthcare system works, why things are so expensive. And so, you know, the big question, regardless of how we pay for our medical expenses, why is it so expensive to begin with, you know, rather than arguing about who pays for it. And I just highly recommend Wendell Carter.
0: Thank you for the call. Worked side by side, shoulder to shoulder with Wendell for years, going all the way back to 2009. I'm going to take the prerogative for the last minute here to just send my deepest gratitude to all of the listeners of the Tom Hartman program. I love you all. You are literally the best. You give me the hope that I need to stay in the struggle. I hope I can give you some of the hope that I have, that we can build the future that we deserve together. All power comes from the people. All wealth created by labor, the people. We have all the tools that we need. Every institution that has been built by the people can be changed by the people. We are who will save ourselves. Feel that power. Stand with your neighbors. Raise our voices together. When we are united, we will never be defeated. I'm Alex Lawson signing off. Thank you so much for staying with me these last 8 days.

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1: George Orwell spoke bluntly about the nefarious nature of advertising, calling it, quote, the rattling of a stick inside a swill bucket. Even Orwell, though, would have been astonished by the cacophony of swill bucket advertising currently being blasted at us by Amazon, Google, Meta, and other profiteering tech giants. What are they trying to sell? Pure hogwash. Having spent billions to develop artificial intelligence so humanoid robots can displace workers, the tech geniuses are now rushing to build thousands of vast computer data centers necessary to power their brave new AI world. Each center will suck up local water supplies, drastically raise people's utility bills, create monstrous industrial blight and pollution, and enthrone such autocratic thugs as Bezos, Musk, and Zuckerberg as absentee political bosses with domineering power over each locality. But the billionaires forgot something. You and me, we the people, are in open rebellion against this Orwellian future. With officials in multiple states and localities just saying hell no to the profiteers' invasive scams. Thus, the billionaire hucksters are frantically rattling their swill sticks. For example, Mark Zuckerberg, whose Meta Goliath already operates 26 massive data centers and is now spending $600 billion to plop more of them in our communities, has launched a multi-million dollar offensive to beat back local opponents. It's running BS television ads in state capital cities, financing political candidates to hype the data centers, deploying untold numbers of lobbyists to rig the rules against opponents, and hiring an army of, quote, community affairs agents to spread AI propaganda. This is Jim Hightower saying, they have the fat cats, but a groundswell of us alley cats has them on the run. To get involved, go to MediaJustice.org/tools.

police checkpoints for ICE snare travelers. Premiums double as coverage collapses. Jane Doe 4 fears retaliation. LGBTQ Americans reflect at 250. And workouts fight dementia. Good morning. This is the Commonwealth Report, news for the public, not the powerful. You can follow us at commonwealthreport.news. Are police now working for ICE at checkpoints near you? Across the country, immigration agents have moved deep into the interior, far from any border, and they're bringing local cops with them. ICE is now paying state and local police to help, and the money is staggering. One estimate says the total could hit $2 billion this year alone. In Florida, police departments pocketed nearly $40 million for vehicles and gear. In the Florida Keys, agents threw up a checkpoint on the only highway in and out, a tourist route, and made more than 300 arrests. They're stationed at courthouses, bus stations, train terminals, and airports, too, snaring domestic travelers who never came near a border. The ACLU's Noreen Shah put it plainly, quote, "We've never seen this financial incentive scheme exist." Remember this, you're a citizen. You don't have to show your papers. But when your own police answer to ICE, that freedom starts to feel awfully thin. This is how a free country gets remade, one traffic stop at a time. Local cops trading community trust for federal cash. Why are most Americans ready to scrap private health insurance? A majority of Americans, 52%, now say they'd replace private health insurance with a government plan. Only 30% say no. Support runs even higher among younger people and independents. And no wonder. After Republicans let the enhanced tax credits expire at the end of last year, premiums roughly doubled. Enrollment in Affordable Care Act plans has cratered from more than 24 million people down to about 19 million. That's roughly 5 million Americans who dropped their coverage because they simply couldn't pay. Bernie Sanders and his allies say now's the moment for Medicare for all. Advocates warn, quote, millions more Americans will lose the care they rely on. When working families are getting squeezed this hard, folks stop asking whether change is radical and start asking why we waited so long. This wasn't an accident or a market failure. It was a choice made in Washington, and the bill landed on your kitchen table. Is the White House burying files on a Trump accuser? A woman known in court records as Jane Doe 4 has gone off the grid, and a relative says she's living in fear of retaliation. She told the FBI in four separate interviews back in 2019 that Jeffrey Epstein abused her in the 1980s and that Donald Trump assaulted her when she was between 13 and 15 years old. The White House flatly denies it, calling the allegations completely baseless and backed by zero credible evidence, they say. Now, a federal judge has ordered the Justice Department to release her unredacted interview notes or explain why it won't. That order has become a flashpoint for Acting Attorney General Todd Blanche's confirmation, and it lands just as the Supreme Court rejected Trump's final appeal in the E. Jean Carroll case. Her relative said simply, quote, "Trauma is brutal. Chronic trauma destroys." When a government fights this hard to keep files hidden, Americans have every right to ask what's inside them and why the most powerful man in the country doesn't want us to see them. What does America's birthday feel like if you're queer? This 4th of July, the nation turns 250 years old and the fireworks are already booked. But for a lot of LGBTQ Americans, the celebration lands with mixed feelings. Many say they thought they were safe here and now they're not so sure. The Trump administration has spent the year rolling back transgender protections. It yanked the rainbow flag from the Stonewall National Monument, the birthplace of the movement, before backing down under a lawsuit. Major New York hospitals stopped gender-affirming care for trans youth after federal funding threats, and the Justice Department subpoenaed patients' private medical records until a judge blocked it. Still, more than a million people marched in New York, chanting that they will not be erased. A country turning 250 ought to be big enough for every one of its citizens. Freedom that only covers the people in power isn't freedom at all. It's just privilege wearing a flag. Could the right workout guard your brain against dementia? Let's end with your health. A new study out of Texas A&M looked at older adults with early memory loss, the stage doctors call mild cognitive impairment. Poor sleep is closely tied to dementia risk, so researchers wanted to know what actually helps people sleep.
They fitted folks with a smart ring that tracked every movement for 2 weeks. The findings surprised them. Both light walking and vigorous high-intensity exercise were linked to fewer sleep disruptions, and the harder workouts helped the most. Moderate activity, the old go-to advice, showed no clear benefit at all. One researcher said, quote, high-intensity exercise is the best way to improve sleep. Careful here, though. This was a tiny study, just 7 people, so it's early. But with roughly 12 million Americans already facing memory decline, and that number set to climb fast, it's a lead worth chasing. Sometimes the best medicine is a long walk and a good night's sleep. And that's the way it is today, Wednesday, July 1st, 2026. I'm Tom Hartman. Get my daily writings where I take on the big picture issues of our day at HartmanReport.com.

0: This is the Tom Hartman Program.
1: This is the Tom Hartman Program. I'm Alex Lawson, filling in for Tom. And today is my last day of guest hosting, so I want to hear from you. Give us a call. I want to be taking calls all day. And I want to be filled with hope as we go into this 250th celebration of our nation on how we are going to build a stronger, more interdependent next 250. And I'll tell you that although we are in times of great adversity, I am continuing to see the solidarity grow. We saw in Colorado, again, wins for the working class. The people are standing up. The people are demanding politicians that work for the many and not just the few. And that's why I'm so happy to be joined today by my friend and the next congressman from Montana's first congressional district, somebody who has really carved the path for that working class focused Democrat, Sam Forstag. Sam, thank you so much for joining us here on the Tom Hartman Program.
2: Hi, Alex. Thank you so much for having me. I know usually you save the best for last, but I appreciate you having me on instead.
1: So, Sam, just I think everybody here knows who you are, but just give us a little bit.
2: Yeah, my name is Sam Forstag. I just won the Democratic nomination for Montana's Western Congressional District about 3 weeks back. I worked until 6 months ago as a smoke jumper for the U.S. Forest Service. We parachute out of planes into wildfires to put them out while they're small. And I was a leader in my union's local when all the Doge cuts began. And what that meant in Montana is we lost about a quarter of the Forest Service. And, well, they said it was all about efficiency. But in this state, most of the people they fired were the lowest paid workers we got. It was people making less than 20 bucks an hour, swinging tools in the woods. And when I called the Republican congressperson we got here, Ryan Zinke, I got crickets time and time again. So I decided, you know, if he's going to come take my members and my coworkers' jobs, I'm going to come take his. And we're well on our way here. And in 4 months, we're going to win this thing in November and win Montana's first.
1: And I think what I've been talking about a lot this time, this whole time that I've been guest hosting, is that we have, as the people, all the tools that we need to build the country that we want. All power comes from the people. All wealth is created by labor, the people. We have all the tools. The things that aren't working for working people, we can change. And that includes, obviously, electing members who are dedicated to working people. So you were seen as a long, long shot, if I'm being honest, right? And I, though, have been in Montana a bunch, and I've been doing these tours, and that's how I heard about you. And then I watched you, and I saw that all you're talking about is working for the people of Montana, listening to them, and then carrying their voices to Washington, D.C. And it's just so obvious that that's the path forward. Focus on working people and make government deliver for them and fight the autocracy, the Donald Trump regime that is doing everything it can to funnel as much money, continue to funnel as much money into billionaires' pockets as possible. How come it's hard for people to understand? They're like, what's Sam's secret? And you're like, I mean, he's pretty open about it. It's just working for working people.
2: Well, Alex, that's exactly how I felt at the end of the last fire season. I mean, at the end of October, I looked around at, you know, who was running and what our own national party was doing. And it seemed like people were missing this basic truth, which is that folks vote based on who they think is going to make their lives better. And if government has a role, well, it's twofold. It is first and foremost to protect our basic fundamental constitutional freedoms, most of which are freedoms from the government. And second, it is to make sure that people can meet their basic material needs when the market is not meeting those needs. And in a place like Western Montana, where we have the least affordable housing market in the country, where you've got folks having their houses bought out from underneath them by private equity, I'm in a country where 5 million people just lost health insurance, a lot of people's basic needs are not being met by the market. And We have a government that, whatever party is in power, has not shown people that it is still capable of solving those problems and making sure that you can do things like keep a roof over your head or get health coverage that actually gets you health care when you need it, or have a safe place to send your kid while you go to work where you're not paying $20,000 a year just to do that. These are the things people are most concerned with. It's what I'm most concerned with. When I was, a year and a half ago, making $19 an hour jumping out of planes for the federal government. And unfortunately, that is how low the bar was set, is we had a lot of folks in elected office that do not know what it is like on a day-to-day basis to struggle and grapple with the question of whether I'm going to be able to afford rent if that funny noise my car is making is the transmission, and how am I going to make these ends meet. If we want people who are going to actually address those problems with the urgency they deserve, I think we need to elect people who actually know what it's been like in the last 5, 10, 15 years when wages have not kept up with the cost of living and when basic things like housing, healthcare, childcare have started falling further and further from reach for a lot of for a lot of working people.
1: Sam, when I was out in Montana the last time, I met this wonderful organizer, an older woman who just had this fire. And she was telling me about organizing in manufactured housing, which is oftentimes like the RV parks. And what I know from previous organizing is that that has been a huge target of private equity, that that has been a place that Wall Street has wanted to sink its fangs into and extract as much money as possible and deny that this is about people's ability to live somewhere and see it only as a way to make money. I've seen your working with those same organizers, and it again, it's just like that gives me the same hope that I see from, Mayor Mamdani working with the tenant organizers who then achieved a rent freeze in New York City. It's really not about you. You are quite awesome, but it's actually the ability to see that it's about the people and connecting with those people who are building the future for themselves. Can you talk about that specific campaign in Montana and why it is so important?
2: Yeah, absolutely. We here in Montana, we have to date about 4,000 units of mobile home lots that have been bought up by private equity in recent years. And for a lot of people, like folks like Debbie, who lives just outside Bozeman at King Arthur Mobile Home Park, that is what could be their last affordable housing option in housing markets where the cost of rent or housing has more than tripled in the last decade. And so while we went out to tour some of these mobile home parks, and you go sit down with Debbie at King Arthur, and she tells me about the fact that her mobile home lot rent, that's not rent for her actual home because she owns the manufactured home. That is for a strip of land that that mobile home sits on, and that it would cost her tens of thousands of dollars to move if she could pull that together. And Debbie tells me that, well, in the last 5 years since their mobile home park was bought, her rent has gone from about $400 a month to $870 a month. And Debbie is living on a fixed income. And Debbie told me, Sam, she's in her 70s. She said, when I was younger, when I was your age, if old folks were having to live like this, I would be so angry. And we should be so angry, but we can't just leave it in anger. We actually have to take the next step and organize. And that's what Debbie did. That's what folks at the mobile home park just a few blocks from my house did. They organized and put together tenants' unions. And actually, over at King Arthur, they called for the first rent strike in over 50 years here in Montana because they had got another notice of their rent going up 11% year over year from ownership that did not care about the fact that this is people's livelihoods, this is the roof over their head, this is their homes being bought out from underneath them. It is not just another source of profit. And I think that a lot of these mobile home parks that are being bought up by private equity or institutional investors.
1: I was just going to say, stick with us after this really quick break, and we'll be right back to continue this conversation with Sam Forstag, who is running in Montana's first congressional district. Find him online, learn about him and his working class focused campaign. We'll be right back.
0: This is the Tom Hartman Program.

0: And we're back on the Tom Hartman program. Sam, take that power of organizing, that first rent strike in over half a century, and sort of thread it together with what you're seeing around the country. Because something I talk about is it's so bleak every day, just this bleakness, the adversity that we're in. But it's created this tremendous amount of solidarity and power. And that is what happens time and time again when people find their own power because they're forced to find their own power. And talk about that and how it relates to why you want to be the next member of Congress from the western side of Montana.
1: Yeah, absolutely. And that rent strike, well, it was an organizing opportunity, is what that crisis really was. And it was a whole lot of neighbors coming together to support each other and say, I'm not going to sit by while my neighbor's priced out of house and home. And what they ended up doing is, well, they negotiated down that rent increase and they were able to negotiate actual improvements to their lots. And hopefully they'll be able to negotiate a good contract, which is what a union's about. And if there's any way out of this hole that our national leaders have dug for us, I'd offer leaders in both parties, it is not tearing each other down or climbing over each other. It is lifting each other up, and it's solidarity. And it's that basic notion that when they come after one of us, they're coming after all of us. That is what this campaign's about. And that's the way we start fixing Congress, is to send people there who say, I know what it's like to be on the wrong end of all of these broken systems. And we're not going to just fix these things, piecemeal and say that, well, it's going to take 10 years to make sure that you can afford your health care. We need to address these things with urgency and say it's going to take resources and investments, and we have them. We're just spending them in all the wrong places. Let's stop spending them on tax cuts for the ultra rich and on foreign wars that we do not need. And let's spend them on making sure that people can afford housing and healthcare and childcare and a good retirement on the back end.
0: All of the things that we want are possible when we work together and raise our voices together. We have created all of these systems, even the giant ideas that we are driven by, democracy, liberty, freedom. It's a human thing. We've understood these to be so important, but we have to fight for them. And we will win when we do fight for them. And when all of us come together and don't let those on top divide us up into little groups to point at each other. In the closing minute here, Sam, tell people where they can find out more about your campaign, how they can get involved, and just want to say again, thank you for carrying working people's voices forward.
1: Well, thank you for having me on here. If folks want to find out more about the campaign, just go to samformontana.com. It's all spelled out. You can find our policy platform and you can find a link to donate if you can spare it, because I need all the help I can get. At the end of the day, it's just like you say, when you're one of the first people parachuting into a wildfire, no one else is coming, and it is up to us. And right now, it is not too late to build a country where people can afford the basics and where everybody carries their own weight, including the richest folks in this country. That's what we're fighting for, and I need all the help I can get. So thank you for having me on here as part of that.
0: Sam Forstag, running for Congress in Montana's 1st congressional district, Sam for Montana. Find him, learn about him, find him on social media. You'll see why I am such a huge fan of this guy and why I know he's going to win. This is the model that national Democrats need to understand is our path to victory. It is simple. You just say, what do the people want? That's what we're going to fight for. Working people are the majority, the only majority that matters. We have the power to build the future that we want. We do it by working together. We'll be right back taking your calls on the Tom Hartman program.

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News for the public, not the powerful. Twice a day, we break down what matters to your life. Visit CommonwealthReport.news and join us today. Stay informed, stay empowered.

0: us. It's up to us. And while that could scare you some, it should rather fill you with a tremendous amount of hope, because that means that it's our vision that we are going to build, because it's our power that we are going to use to build it. I want to go to the phones. Chris from Colorado on Free Speech TV. Chris, you're on the line.
1: Yeah, good morning. Trump and the Republicans want another $800 billion tax dollars for more war in Iran, but he blocks affordable housing for people, the affordable housing bill for people. Iran has already cost about $100 billion, which is about $1,000 for every American. Tariffs cost $1,400. Gas and groceries are up thousands of dollars a year. Trump and Republicans want to give Iran hundreds of billions of U.S. tax dollars so that the U.S. can run away from the Iran war that Trump started in the first place. Billion taxpayer dollars to turn the White House into a circus grounds. $2.5 billion to stop offshore wind energy. To stop it, which would lower everybody's utility bills if they had it, and trillions of dollars in tax breaks to the richest billionaires in the world. Trump personally made over $2 billion. He's now flying on his luxury jet given to him by Qatar. It took $1 billion U.S. tax dollars to rebuild it from the ground up to make it secure for a president to fly in, just because Trump wanted to fly in it instead of Air Force One. It's no wonder the country and every American in it is going broke. We need to vote these tax thieves out.
0: Chris, I couldn't agree more, and I think you're completely on point. You listed so many billions of dollars. And your point is, there is obviously the money. The money has never been the issue. We are the richest country in the history of the world. People don't believe it because that money is in just a few people's pockets, and everyone else is struggling to fight for the scraps that are falling from the tables of billionaires. And we have to change the government from one that where politicians are serving the billionaires to one where politicians are serving the people. And that is recognizing the working class majority is the only majority that matters. And that working class majority looks like America. It's incredibly diverse. It is the picture of this country. When you look at the 1%, that is the distorted view of only working for just such a tiny number of people, less than 1,000 people. Well, guess what? They've got money, but we've got people, and people have all the power. Wealth can rent it, wealth can try to buy it, but at the end of the day, it's the people who own it because we create it, just like labor creates the wealth that the billionaires then use to corrupt the system. I want to go quickly to Paul calling
1: What you
0: from
1: did it ain't here.
0: Pennsylvania. Paul, you're on the line.
2: Hi, Alex. I'd like to talk about the apparent conflict between democratic socialists and, similar progressives that are getting elected, and the consternation among the established Democrats in Washington, D.C. I wanted to make an object lesson about this. In Pennsylvania, we have Governor Josh Shapiro, and he's been somewhat critical, I think, in the last couple of days about this. But he has programs which come right out of the DSA playbook. So, for example, when he got into office, he made sure that every single public school in the entire state had free meals. So you have a breakfast every day going into every school. Now, you could be in a poor district, you could be in a rich district. It's uniform across the state. Now, that's something that even goes back to the Black Panthers. He also has a special program to seek out abandoned gas wells. We have a lot of gas exploration, not so much oil,

0: but natural gas. It's huge. But when they drill, they abandon some of these wells, or
1: just,
0: you know, they don't really work
1: here,
0: out. Not what they. The programs of people like Josh Shapiro or even the mayor of Philadelphia are right out of the DSA. They're not in conflict with them. These are people that are consistent with the New Deal, the Great Society, and there are, I think, a lot of personal beefs. I don't think there's policy beefs. I think a lot of the established people could expand Social Security, Medicare, increase the minimum wage, and do a whole host of things. But there's a lot of personality conflicts within the Democratic Party that don't have anything to do with, are they for democratic socialism or are they for business as usual? Business as usual is pretty progressive in Philadelphia and Pennsylvania. You know, they're buying up apartment buildings and fixing them up for people.
1: Paul, thank you so much for your call. I think it's an incredibly important point to make. Don't let labels divide you. Don't let labels divide you. Judge on impact. What policies have been put in place? Are the politicians working for working people or are they working for the billionaires? That's the only litmus test that we need. And we can do this working together.
2: 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Call 202-808-9925.

police checkpoints for ICE snare travelers. Premiums double as coverage collapses. Jane Doe 4 fears retaliation. LGBTQ Americans reflect at 250. And workouts fight dementia. Good morning. This is the Commonwealth Report, news for the public, not the powerful. You can follow us at commonwealthreport.news. Are police now working for ICE at checkpoints near you? Across the country, immigration agents have moved deep into the interior, far from any border, and they're bringing local cops with them. ICE is now paying state and local police to help, and the money is staggering. One estimate says the total could hit $2 billion this year alone. In Florida, police departments pocketed nearly $40 million for vehicles and gear. In the Florida Keys, agents threw up a checkpoint on the only highway in and out, a tourist route, and made more than 300 arrests. They're stationed at courthouses, bus stations, train terminals, and airports, too, snaring domestic travelers who never came near a border. The ACLU's Noreen Shah put it plainly, quote, "We've never seen this financial incentive scheme exist." Remember this, you're a citizen. You don't have to show your papers. But when your own police answer to ICE, that freedom starts to feel awfully thin. This is how a free country gets remade, one traffic stop at a time. Local cops trading community trust for federal cash. Why are most Americans ready to scrap private health insurance? A majority of Americans, 52%, now say they'd replace private health insurance with a government plan. Only 30% say no. Support runs even higher among younger people and independents. And no wonder. After Republicans let the enhanced tax credits expire at the end of last year, premiums roughly doubled. Enrollment in Affordable Care Act plans has cratered from more than 24 million people down to about 19 million. That's roughly 5 million Americans who dropped their coverage because they simply couldn't pay. Bernie Sanders and his allies say now's the moment for Medicare for all. Advocates warn, quote, millions more Americans will lose the care they rely on. When working families are getting squeezed this hard, folks stop asking whether change is radical and start asking why we waited so long. This wasn't an accident or a market failure. It was a choice made in Washington, and the bill landed on your kitchen table. Is the White House burying files on a Trump accuser? A woman known in court records as Jane Doe 4 has gone off the grid, and a relative says she's living in fear of retaliation. She told the FBI in four separate interviews back in 2019 that Jeffrey Epstein abused her in the 1980s and that Donald Trump assaulted her when she was between 13 and 15 years old. The White House flatly denies it, calling the allegations completely baseless and backed by zero credible evidence, they say. Now, a federal judge has ordered the Justice Department to release her unredacted interview notes or explain why it won't. That order has become a flashpoint for Acting Attorney General Todd Blanche's confirmation, and it lands just as the Supreme Court rejected Trump's final appeal in the E. Jean Carroll case. Her relative said simply, quote, "Trauma is brutal. Chronic trauma destroys." When a government fights this hard to keep files hidden, Americans have every right to ask what's inside them and why the most powerful man in the country doesn't want us to see them. What does America's birthday feel like if you're queer? This 4th of July, the nation turns 250 years old, and the fireworks are already booked. But for a lot of LGBTQ Americans, the celebration lands with mixed feelings. Many say they thought they were safe here, and now they're not so sure. The Trump administration has spent the year rolling back transgender protections. It yanked the rainbow flag from the Stonewall National Monument, the birthplace of the movement, before backing down under a lawsuit. Major New York hospitals stopped gender-affirming care for trans youth after federal funding threats, and the Justice Department subpoenaed patients' private medical records until a judge blocked it. Still, more than a million people marched in New York, chanting that they will not be erased. A country turning 250 ought to be big enough for every one of its citizens. Freedom that only covers the people in power isn't freedom at all. It's just privilege wearing a flag. Could the right workout guard your brain against dementia? Let's end with your health. A new study out of Texas A&M looked at older adults with early memory loss, the stage doctors call mild cognitive impairment. Poor sleep is closely tied to dementia risk, so researchers wanted to know what actually helps people sleep.
They fitted folks with a smart ring that tracked every movement for 2 weeks. The findings surprised them. Both light walking and vigorous high-intensity exercise were linked to fewer sleep disruptions, and the harder workouts helped the most. Moderate activity, the old go-to advice, showed no clear benefit at all. One researcher said, quote, high-intensity exercise is the best way to improve sleep. Careful here, though. This was a tiny study, just 7 people, so it's early. But with roughly 12 million Americans already facing memory decline, and that number set to climb fast, it's a lead worth chasing. Sometimes the best medicine is a long walk and a good night's sleep. And that's the way it is today, Wednesday, July 1st, 2026. I'm Tom Hartman. Get my daily writings where I take on the big picture issues of our day at HartmanReport.com.

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1: And we are back on the Tom Hartman program. I'm Alex Lawson, Executive Director of Social Security Works, filling in for Tom. We're going to go right to the phone with Jeff, calling in from California, watching on Free Speech TV.
2: Hey, they keep saying we need to go for the middle, but I need to say we need to go for the jugular. And we can walk and chew gum at the same time. We can both put Medicare for All up for a vote, then primary those in Congress who won't back it. And also we indict Trump and his co-conspirators and the Supreme Court criminals like Thomas and Alito at the same time. And after that, we can put you and Graham up for election for president in 2028. That would be the greatest thing I could see, a smoke jumper and a oyster farmer. That's America. What do you say to that?
1: Thank you, Jeff. We can not only walk and chew gum at the same time, we can walk, chew gum, juggle, and do all the other things that are necessary. In fact, that action builds on itself. That's what we've seen time and time again in this country, is that when we get momentum behind ideas like the New Deal, like the Great Society, like so many others, it's always built on movements. It's movements like the women's suffrage movement. It's movements like Eugene Debs's movement that created many of the ideas behind the New Deal. But they all work with each other. And then at a point, the momentum becomes irresistible. Oftentimes, that's in the moment of highest adversity. And I've not said this before, but one of the reasons that it happens that way is because in those moments of highest adversity, what's happened is that the control of the billionaires has slipped. The lie that they've told people, like, oh, yeah, don't worry, we're going to make your life better. It has become unavoidable that people are like, no, you haven't. You've made my life worse. And in those moments, that pressure from building, it becomes unavoidable. And that's when change happens. And it does not happen at a drip. It does not happen from aiming low. It only happens from aiming high. Never negotiate against yourself. So absolutely, we have to continue and, in fact, increase our push for guaranteed health care for everyone in this country. That's how we make change. I like what, not aim for the middle, aim for the jugular. In a rhetorical, nonviolent sense, that's what we're talking about when it comes to the billionaires. We do not want to aim at appeasing these billionaires and, you know, begging, oh, please just give us a little bit from your table. No, we built the table. We put the money in their pockets. It is in our power to dismantle and rebuild something so that we have a table that all of us can share. Thank you so much for your call, Jeff. I'm going to Harold in Virginia, watching on YouTube.
3: Yeah, hello, Alex. I'm glad to speak with a real expert on Social Security. You spent quite a bit of time yesterday showing how the Social Security, trust fund and the federal budget are completely separate by law. Now, I want to ask you about something I remember from way back when Lyndon Johnson was president. I heard a comment that he had unified the federal budget and the Social Security because Social Security was running a surplus at the time. And he used that, at least in accounting and reporting, not by law, but accounting, to hide the expense and the deficit spending that was occasioned by the Vietnam War. So what do you have to say about that? What do you remember?
1: That is absolutely true. And the key thing there that you noted correctly, but I want to say for everybody, because it's really important to understand, is that they didn't take money from Social Security. All they did was pretend that there is a unified budget. So what they did is they said, hey, don't tell people the truth that Social Security is a self-financed system. And like now, sitting on this massive surplus, just pretend that you could spend that on bombs. And if you pretend that, then you'll confuse people about what's going on. And, you know, the reason that it's not like that is the reason that, you know, that didn't stay is because people were like, well, that's not the legal reality. So you can't actually do a budget off of pretend stuff, you, even if it makes your propaganda effort look good. But that is what that's what the right wing continues to do. They're like, but what if you pretended that you could spend Social Security money on all of these other things? Then it doesn't look so bad that we keep giving trillions of dollars in tax handouts to the ultra wealthy. So the unified budget is an accounting fiction. It's an accounting fiction because the reason it's called a trust fund is that it is a legal entity. It is legally held in trust for the American people whose money it is.
3: Right.
1: And that was one of FDR, and it's actually Francis Perkins and the New Dealers, Wilbur Cohen and others, who are like, who said, this is a key thing. We can't let DC, Washington, DC, and the politicians control the money of the Social Security system. It has to be separately funded and held in trust for the workers so that the politicians in Washington, D.C. can't get their hands on it. FDR actually said that. You know, he said, in my, paraphrasing, in my great Social Security system, the financing is so important to keep those politicians in Washington, D.C. from thinking that they can get their hands on the working people's money. And at the same time, they were like, we're going to invest this in U.S. Treasury bills, the safest investment vehicle in the world, much safer today even than then, but even then the safest investment vehicles. And the purpose of that was to make sure that Wall Street didn't have their finger in the pie. So the idea was make sure that politicians couldn't touch it and don't have their hand in the cookie jar, and also make sure that Wall Street couldn't touch it and doesn't have their hand in the cookie jar. So it's a really important story, Harold, to bring up. It's also one that I really spend a lot of time talking about. So I'd invite you to respond if you would, because people understanding this episode, which I think leads to people thinking that the government can take Social Security, but if they understand that it was just an accounting fiction, that is useful in dispelling people's misinformation that they've taken in, that the money's all been spent.
3: Yes, well, thank you for confirming what I thought I knew. And, you know, it's important to note that it seems that history tells us that both parties have engaged in this myth-making for their own purposes. And what I'm wondering about is, certainly they can't circumvent the law, but you had mentioned that they can indeed cut benefits, and I'm concerned that, you know, this whole myth about Social Security will embolden the right-wing politicians to say, well, we're going to cut this.
1: That is the goal. The goal is to convince people they're going to get nothing. You know, the money's all been spent. It's bankrupt. All these other lies that people are fed, so that they'll accept less than they're owed. Because if you think you're going to get zero, and I come in and I'm like, hey, I'll actually get you 75 cents on the dollar. It sounds like they gave you 75 cents, but they didn't. They just stole a quarter of every one of your dollars. And so that's the con that they're trying to pull on us. But benefit cuts are the only way that they can get their hands on our benefits. And then the important fact is there is an action forcing event when the pre-funded baby boom retirement, which is what the trust fund is, it's people pre-funding their own retirement. The billionaires have not been paying into it. And so it was supposed to go to 2060. Now it'll only go to 2032. And Donald Trump's policies moved that down to 2032 from 2033 or 2034. So 2032 is in the next presidency. So this is now. And if Congress does nothing, there's an automatic 20, 21, 22% benefit cut for everybody. So in this case, doing nothing is a benefit cut, which is why we have to have a Congress and a president who, during that time, which is, again, the next presidency, there is a fork in the road. One direction is the people who've been paying in, doing their part, playing by the rules, doing everything right. One side, the Republicans, say either do nothing and it's an automatic cut, or convince people that you're saving them from the cut by also cutting their benefits. The way they do that is they're like, hey, let's prevent this benefit cut by raising the retirement age. What's important to note there is raising the retirement age is just a 7% benefit cut for every year they raise it. So they talk about raising it to 70. Well, guess what? Seven times three is a 21% benefit cut. That's not a solution to a 21% benefit cut. The other path is just have billionaires and the ultra wealthy pay in on all of their income, including investment income. And not only do we prevent that 20% benefit cut, we can expand benefits for everyone in this country. Thank you so much for your call.
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0: We are back on the Tom Hartman program, going right to the phones. Gail, listening on XM. Gail, you are on the line.
1: Hi, I am a tractor trailer truck driver. I'm driving through Tennessee right now. But the reason why I called is because, I've been driving through Indiana, Ohio, Illinois, and farm country. But I noticed, number one, I noticed the Trump signs are gone, which is a good thing. But I also noticed, even more important, these farms, a lot of them are abandoned. They're overgrown weeds. I have never seen that before. I've been traveling these roads for years. And so I wanted you to bring up your knowledge about what's going on with the farmers, the farms. And I know this regime, Trump regime, did not do farmers justice at all. So I'll let you have the floor. Thank you.
0: Gail, thank you so much for your call and letting us know what you've seen with your own eyes driving around the country. I'll also say that I do a lot of traveling and touring around this country. I've seen the same things. What I have seen is that in a lot of rural America, what have come down are the huge amount of smaller Trump signs that were up pretty ubiquitously, just all over the place previously. The ones that remain are the enormous ones, right? Where you have like, a giant wooden sign, Trump, one more term, things like that. And I think what that's showing you is that Trump still has a lot of support in rural America. But he has lost his grip on it in terms of total control. And what he's left with is what he's left with everywhere, which is there is a hardcore Trumpist base that seemingly will do whatever he says. But what he's lost is people who he had convinced that he was working for them. And that includes millions of farmers who've been absolutely devastated by policy after policy of his. First, the tariffs, then the price of fertilizer, then the price of diesel on top of their household costs like groceries, etc. But what we have seen is that farmers realized that they were sold a bill of goods. And a huge thing I think to remember here is that in the first Trump administration, the farmers were also catastrophically hit by his policies, but then he bailed them out, just using taxpayer money to bail them out. And so people were getting these enormous checks for their farms. And what I think that difference is big. First of all, the magnitude of harms that farmers are facing right now, that I've heard, especially from people across Iowa, is they can't even picture a future right now. They're saying unless things change completely from where they are right now, there is no future for what they do. And that is what's leading to, I believe, some of the softer support that he had and even into the moderate support evaporating. And those Trump signs that are coming down are also indicative of many of the independents who never put signs up in the first place. They left the longest time ago. So there is a change happening. Solidarity is growing. People, you can fool some of the people some of the time, can't fool all the people all the time. Thank you for your call. We'll take more calls coming right up on the Tom Hartman program.

0: 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It really means a lot to us.
1: We are back on the Tom Hartman program, going right to the lines to end out hour one, talking to Brian from Washington on listening on KBCS.
2: Yeah, hi, thanks. I love listening to you for these 2 weeks. Thanks for all that. You're doing a great job.
1: Thank you.
2: Really laying it out there really well. Anyway, I get endlessly tired of and frustrated in election year of people on the Democratic side, me included, maybe sometimes, of constantly saying the Democrats have lost sight of this and that, and they're not fighting for us, and they're not doing this and that. So, you know, they're not doing what we want kind of thing, and they're not forgot the people and stuff. Even if you take for the sake of this argument that both parties are equally corrupt and equally self-serving, like all the people we're electing are equally corrupt and equally self-serving, I don't believe that. But even for the sake of this argument, if we allow for that, the people, elected representatives, take that self-serving and corrupt practices that I don't believe, but are equal, but they take them and they push a set of policies and they vote for a set of policies that could not be more different. So again, even if you ascribe horrible motives to these people, they're still doing totally opposite things, these two parties. And if that's too cynical or whatever, you want someone who believes. I still choose the ones who are doing towards what I want to do, even if they're doing it to serve themselves every day of the week. And we live
1: right.
2: We want to be a big tent party. Just one more thing, I'll stop ranting. But whenever we see a vote that, like, you know, like seven Democrats jump ship and go the other side, it's always like seven Democrats betrayed us. It's not 228 Republicans betrayed us, this country, and what we were pushing for. So that's my piece.
1: Brian, I think it's a really important piece. And I agree with you. I agree with you that, you know, I think hypotheticals are really hard to follow. So I don't even think you have to do hypotheticals. I think you can just look at the way things are right now. And you can see that there is a enormous gulf between the Democrats and the Republicans. And what I want to point out, and I think this is a really important part of history that people forget, is that under President Biden, there were enormous, enormous policies that were pushed past that benefited the American people. And it was the progressive left who got those policies across the finish line, right? It's the progressive left who have what you're talking about, generally, what you're talking about, who have a strategic vision. So yes, we want to make the Democratic Party more representative of the working class, and we recognize that we are functioning in the system that we have. And so when you only have two choices, and one of them is saying, you know, pour gasoline onto the fire, and the other one is saying, definitely pour water onto the fire, you always go with the one that is pouring water on the fire. You also recognize that in the primary situations, if you do have this small group of Democrats who are like, well, let's do half water, half gasoline, try to replace them with people who want to use just water. But as long as when the vote comes, they're saying we're going to use water, that is still way better than the Republicans who are saying, no, pour gasoline on that fire. And, you know, I used a metaphor here, but this is policy after policy, right? Joe Biden canceled student debt, right? That happened. He made that happen. And then the Supreme Court said, no, you overstepped your authority. And they ripped it back. And now Donald Trump is going to increase student debt repayments by thousands of dollars per people. And people are falling further and further behind. We have to remember who is the villain in the story? Yes, we want everyone to fight as hard as possible against the villain who is trying to do the bad things. And so when there are people who we don't think are fighting hard enough, that's bad, but still less bad than the villain, right? You want your best, strongest, fiercest fighters like Sam Forstag and folks across this country who are standing up and saying, I fight for working people. You want them in there. But when it comes down to it, you have to remember about strategic voting and having a strategy for building a better future. It's important to remember that it was never the squad or the left or the progressives or whatever label you want to put on it. They weren't the ones standing in the way of President Biden's agenda. They were pushing for President Biden's agenda. So let's say that you are more interested in an establishment vision, but you're faced with the choice between a progressive Democrat and a Republican. Even if you're a moderate centrist, moderate centrism, when it gets there, is going to be pushed by the strategic left more than any Republican. Moderate Republicans don't exist anymore. So Republicans are pushing a Trumpist agenda, which is literally whatever this one man comes up with off of the top of his head. So we have to be strategic. And what strategy means is saying, if this, then that. Remembering that you don't get it all in one. There is another frame after this one. And so you just keep building and building and building and building. And yes, don't get out there and be like, oh man, the Democrats are the worst because they didn't fight hard enough. You can be disappointed, but never get confused on who the villain is. The billionaires and those who work openly for the billionaires, which to a member of Congress, every Republican voted to cut $1 trillion from Medicaid, and Donald Trump signed that into law, and every Democrat voted against it. There are two visions. One of them is closer to the working class. We want to get it even closer, but the other is openly for the billionaires. We'll be right back after this break, taking more of your calls on the Tom Hartman Program.
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4: George Orwell spoke bluntly about the nefarious nature of advertising, calling it, quote, the rattling of a stick inside a swill bucket. Even Orwell, though, would have been astonished by the cacophony of swill bucket advertising currently being blasted at us by Amazon, Google, Meta, and other profiteering tech giants. What are they trying to sell? Pure hogwash. Having spent billions to develop artificial intelligence so humanoid robots can displace workers, the tech geniuses are now rushing to build thousands of vast computer data centers necessary to power their brave new AI world. Each center will suck up local water supplies, drastically raise people's utility bills, create monstrous industrial blight and pollution, and enthrone such autocratic thugs as Bezos, Musk, and Zuckerberg as absentee political bosses with domineering power over each locality. But the billionaires forgot something. You and me, we the people, are in open rebellion against this Orwellian future. With officials in multiple states and localities just saying hell no to the profiteers' invasive scams. Thus, the billionaire hucksters are frantically rattling their swill sticks. For example, Mark Zuckerberg, whose Meta Goliath already operates 26 massive data centers and is now spending $600 billion to plop more of them in our communities, has launched a multi-million dollar offensive to beat back local opponents. It's running BS television ads in state capital cities, financing political candidates to hype the data centers, deploying untold numbers of lobbyists to rig the rules against opponents, and hiring an army of, quote, community affairs agents to spread AI propaganda. This is Jim Hightower saying, they had the fat cats, but a groundswell of us alley cats has them on the run. To get involved, go to MediaJustice.org/tools.

police checkpoints for ICE snare travelers. Premiums double as coverage collapses. Jane Doe 4 fears retaliation. LGBTQ Americans reflect at 2:50. And workouts fight dementia. Good morning. This is the Commonwealth Report, news for the public, not the powerful. You can follow us at commonwealthreport.news. Are police now working for ICE at checkpoints near you? Across the country, immigration agents have moved deep into the interior, far from any border, and they're bringing local cops with them. ICE is now paying state and local police to help, and the money is staggering. One estimate says the total could hit $2 billion this year alone. In Florida, police departments pocketed nearly $40 million for vehicles and gear. In the Florida Keys, agents threw up a checkpoint on the only highway in and out, a tourist route, and made more than 300 arrests. They're stationed at courthouses, bus stations, train terminals, and airports, too, snaring domestic travelers who never came near a border. The ACLU's Noreen Shah put it plainly, quote, "We've never seen this financial incentive scheme exist." Remember this, you're a citizen. You don't have to show your papers. But when your own police answer to ICE, that freedom starts to feel awfully thin. This is how a free country gets remade, one traffic stop at a time. Local cops trading community trust for federal cash. Why are most Americans ready to scrap private health insurance? A majority of Americans, 52%, now say they'd replace private health insurance with a government plan. Only 30% say no. Support runs even higher among younger people and independents. And no wonder. After Republicans let the enhanced tax credits expire at the end of last year, premiums roughly doubled. Enrollment in Affordable Care Act plans has cratered from more than 24 million people down to about 19 million. That's roughly 5 million Americans who dropped their coverage because they simply couldn't pay. Bernie Sanders and his allies say now's the moment for Medicare for all. Advocates warn, quote, millions more Americans will lose the care they rely on. When working families are getting squeezed this hard, folks stop asking whether change is radical and start asking why we waited so long. This wasn't an accident or a market failure. It was a choice made in Washington, and the bill landed on your kitchen table. Is the White House burying files on a Trump accuser? A woman known in court records as Jane Doe 4 has gone off the grid, and a relative says she's living in fear of retaliation. She told the FBI in four separate interviews back in 2019 that Jeffrey Epstein abused her in the 1980s and that Donald Trump assaulted her when she was between 13 and 15 years old. The White House flatly denies it, calling the allegations completely baseless and backed by zero credible evidence, they say. Now, a federal judge has ordered the Justice Department to release her unredacted interview notes or explain why it won't. That order has become a flashpoint for Acting Attorney General Todd Blanche's confirmation, and it lands just as the Supreme Court rejected Trump's final appeal in the E. Jean Carroll case. Her relative said simply, quote, "Trauma is brutal. Chronic trauma destroys." When a government fights this hard to keep files hidden, Americans have every right to ask what's inside them and why the most powerful man in the country doesn't want us to see them. What does America's birthday feel like if you're queer? This 4th of July, the nation turns 250 years old, and the fireworks are already booked. But for a lot of LGBTQ Americans, the celebration lands with mixed feelings. Many say they thought they were safe here, and now they're not so sure. The Trump administration has spent the year rolling back transgender protections. It yanked the rainbow flag from the Stonewall National Monument, the birthplace of the movement, before backing down under a lawsuit. Major New York hospitals stopped gender-affirming care for trans youth after federal funding threats, and the Justice Department subpoenaed patients' private medical records until a judge blocked it. Still, more than a million people marched in New York, chanting that they will not be erased. A country turning 250 ought to be big enough for every one of its citizens. Freedom that only covers the people in power isn't freedom at all. It's just privilege wearing a flag. Could the right workout guard your brain against dementia? Let's end with your health. A new study out of Texas A&M looked at older adults with early memory loss, the stage doctors call mild cognitive impairment. Poor sleep is closely tied to dementia risk, so researchers wanted to know what actually helps people sleep.
They fitted folks with a smart ring that tracked every movement for 2 weeks. The findings surprised them. Both light walking and vigorous high-intensity exercise were linked to fewer sleep disruptions, and the harder workouts helped the most. Moderate activity, the old go-to advice, showed no clear benefit at all. One researcher said, quote, high-intensity exercise is the best way to improve sleep. Careful here, though. This was a tiny study, just 7 people, so it's early. But with roughly 12 million Americans already facing memory decline, and that number set to climb fast, it's a lead worth chasing. Sometimes the best medicine is a long walk and a good night's sleep. And that's the way it is today, Wednesday, July 1st, 2026. I'm Tom Hartman. Get my daily writings where I take on the big picture issues of our day at HartmanReport.com.

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1: This is the Tom Hartman Program. I'm Alex Lawson, filling in for Tom. I'm the Executive Director of Social Security Works, and it has been my great pleasure being with you these past 8 days. We've got a couple more hours here. We're going to use them, taking your calls, hearing your voices. I believe so strongly that we can build a beautiful future together. It's what drives me every day, the hope and love that I have for all of us. And, you know, I even have, I don't want to just exclude the billionaires completely. I have some empathy for them, but not too much. And then when it comes down to the fact that the policies that we're talking about will help everybody, and maybe these less than 1,000 people are going to have a little bit less money, they still will have more money than they'll ever be able to spend in 100 lifetimes. So I don't worry about them too much. And I'm driven by my deep hope and love and understanding that the people are way more united than the media, which is owned by the billionaires, or the algorithms, which are owned by the billionaires, or, you know, on and on and on, these institutions that are set up to divide us. We have to come together in community to be reminded of our shared humanity. Find that community. Don't let yourself be atomized and alone, because when you're alone, you still have power, but you have less power than when you're standing in community, in joyful stance, and being, as FDR brings up again and again, a joyful warrior building the future that we all know we deserve. And that's what drives me every day to do what I do. And I remind people, it doesn't mean that it's a sprint. It's not. Burnout is our enemy. It's not even a marathon. It's a relay race. So you do what you can and then pass the baton when you need to and come back when you are ready. Never, ever, ever forget that joy is the most potent anti-fascism out there. So never let these fascists, authoritarians grind you down. Find your joy. Remind yourself and your neighbors, your family, your community of the best that humanity can create, of the best that we can do. And that is, I think, so important to hold on to find that joy, to find that joy as a centering force that drives your push for justice. And so I want to take some as many calls as possible. Don, calling from Arkansas. Don, you are on the line.
2: Hi, how are you doing? Thank you for taking my call. I have a paper that I wrote, and I need to read some important things about affordability. Is that okay?
1: Yep.
2: I'll make it quick. The Democratic Party should start a movement that focuses on restoring the rights, the laws, and dignity of the American worker. The reduction of the American workforce is in crumbles. From the 1940s to the 1970s, American workers were politically empowered. They had the protection of the federal government, the Labor Department, OSHA, et cetera. The workplace was competitive and productive. Workers had scheduled pay raises. Even after 90 days, workers received a pay increase. Utility bills, et cetera, were affordable. Workers were afforded all the overtime they wanted. This allowed workers to work one job and pay bills. Rent and mortgages were affordable. There were discretionary funds to allow families to have pizza or movie night. Farmers were doing great because they were exporting products in America. Surging exports prompted record high agricultural commodity prices and farm profits. The solution is to restore the laws, protection, and dignity to every working American so that farmers, teachers, police, firefighters, and unions, affordability in America will not be an issue. And here are some of the laws that need to be restored. And also, Trump is bringing South African farm workers into this country, and they're here in Arkansas. And that's why the lady that called you before, why you see crops, because Trump has screwed up our deals with shipping stuff overseas. So we need to pay all managers overtime. We need to give workers, when hired, a guaranteed pay increase after 90 days and annually on their anniversary hire date. A 40-hour work week, overtime, over 40 hours overtime, and double time for holidays. Minimum wage. This is what the Democrats need to really push. They need to push a $30 an hour minimum wage, because it can be afforded. And who says that it's going to happen? But they really need to show the American worker that we are behind you, that we're trying to get you back to affordability. We're trying to get you back to the middle class. And we need to freeze on all food, utilities, rent, daycare, and anything that affects living. Bring income levels above rising food, gas, and utility prices. The Labor Department should ensure fair labor and pay scales, and that the workplace is appropriately staffed. Eliminate right-to-work states and associated laws that ensure employees are fired at will with no recourse. Firing should not be an arduous process when fired employees file for unemployment. The government should provide incentives for corporations tailored to employees, give them tax cuts when they offer health care, stock sharing, 401, or retirement plans. Tax relief
1: Don.
2: Or no taxes on overtime. Oh, I'm sorry.
1: No, it's good. It's good. We just we run a little bit low on time.
2: Run
1: so
2: out of time.
1: Is there a place where you've put your writings?
2: They could contact me at WalfredDonald@yahoo.com.
1: I also have you ever read some of the original New Deal writings? Have you ever read like Francis Perkins and stuff like that? Yeah, because a ton of the echo is there. When you listen to FDR, I would also go
2: that's
1: even.
2: Where I got the idea from.
1: Yeah, and go even further back, and you know, look at some of the stuff Eugene Debs had written down. You'll see that this is, they're as salient today as they were then, and it's the same struggle. Everything that you laid out is just like straightforward. It is stuff that would help working people who are the only majority that matters here. So, Don, I think that what's important is that the ideas are there. We have the ideas. We know.
2: All right. Here's one last thing before you hang up on me. AI, the workers, this is why they have to focus on the workers, because when AI comes, and it's going to come in 2027, it's coming, and they're going to cut off the American worker. They're going to take all the power away from the American worker. The American worker have until November 3rd to make up their mind if they want to be a corporate slave, or if they want to be a free person that sets their own laws and everything else. Thank you.
1: Don, I agree completely. Thank you for your call and for your manifesto. And, you know, you're just echoing so many people who are out there. I think Pope Leo just today was talking about the exact same thing when it comes to AI. You can't think of AI as neutral when it is in the hands of billionaires, right? We have to ensure that the ownership of AI is actually in the hands of working people. AI is just another tool, and we've seen that when you leave the tools like automation in the hands of the billionaires, they wield it against the workers. But the workers could have those tools in their hands and wield it against the billionaires. It's just a choice we have to make. Who will control the means? Who will control this country? And the answer has to be the working people. And we'll get there together.
0: This is the Tom Hartman Program.

0: We're back on the Tom Hartman program. I'm going to go to Holly calling from Washington, D.C., watching on Free Speech TV.
1: Hey, Alex. I hope the calling gods will forgive me for changing my topic a little bit, but this is burning. I remember seeing you sit in a Senate hearing, and Mitt Romney, he's sort of the proponent of ending Social Security. Like, I remember that exchange very specifically. And then I think of my friends, I'm 70, that really rely on Social Security, but don't seem to think they have to fight for it. And so I'm wondering what you've discovered in all your experience, why there isn't more or motivation around seniors who vote more and tend to be a little bit more conservative, not to fight for the very thing that their whole existence relies on. What?
0: Holly, I get your question, and I think, I understand where it's coming from. We always want people to do more, but in my long experience here, 16 years of fighting to protect and expand Social Security, Medicare, Medicaid, lower prescription drug pr prices, I found seniors to be the most engaged of all people. And I think, part of it is this sort of loosey-goosey thing, like seniors and different generations. And so it is true that you have a lot of conservative, small C conservative, older Americans. But where you actually see the Trump support coming in is in the older Gen X and the younger baby boomers. It's not the silent generation, and it's not the older boomers. It is actually something like the Reagan generation, and especially men, white men especially, primarily in the Reagan generation. And I think that seniors, who I also call always voters, because you know why? They always vote. Seniors are our best path for building political power. Politicians need to do a better job of understanding, and this is a little bit like off topic-ish, but one of the issues that I always face is that when it comes to campaigns, they're often filled with young people, which is wonderful, right? The staff and everything, and they really don't understand how enormous Social Security and Medicare are. They just are like, oh yeah, well, I think that's just one issue amongst many. And you're like, well, I mean, it is one issue amongst many, but it is also the most popular and the most powerful among many. Later in the program, we're going to talk to a pollster who has found that over and over and over again, just like we do. So you know what? I don't. I'm not. I don't begrudge people either for wanting to spend, their senior years doing stuff other than fighting to protect what they have and to protect what their grandchildren and children need. I find that they do fight, not just for themselves. No one fights harder for their children's benefits and their grandchildren's benefits than seniors. So let's figure out how to get more and more organized among seniors, and we can do that together. Holly, thank you so much for your call. We're going to be taking more of your calls right after this on the Tom Hartman program.
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0: Here we go, taking back our news, call by call. Janet from Washington calling on KBCS. Janet, you're on the line.
3: Good morning. As you're talking about all of these economic things that impact everyone except the wealthy, I'd like you to try to figure out a way to talk about just what is the wealth of the wealthy. They play games that cause all of what they already own.

Janet, thank you so much for your call. I'm going to give my best understanding of what of your comment, and I think it's really an important one. And I'll start by being pretty nerdy. If you haven't looked at Thomas Piketty's book, it is a really important analysis of exactly what you're talking about, which is policy choices and also class choices. So the elite 1% make choices amongst themselves to support each other. And so they can have circular arrangements. And that includes, you know, the oil-soaked billionaire autocrats from the Middle East who are buying the weapons that the billionaire defense contractors in the US make. And right, it's all of these elites, this tiny number of billionaires around the world, they support each other because they're interested in only one thing, which is protecting their wealth and power. Donald Trump made $2 billion-ish that we just learned about off of crypto. If you look at the losses from the people, they lost $2 billion. So it was just a transfer of wealth into his pockets. That wealth is real in a form, but I think what you're getting at is also something like Elon Musk as a trillionaire, that's entirely dependent on Wall Street pretending that his company is worth this astronomical amount of money. And that pretending is based on believing these provable lies that Elon Musk has told over and over and over and over again, right? He's going to have this fleet of self-driving cars. He's going to land people on Mars, on and on and on. I won't take away from the one part of his business that is actually supports all the rest of it, which is Starlink, SpaceX. And that is a remarkable company. But you know, you say that that is going to be is making him a trillionaire. The numbers just don't stand up. And we've seen what happens. These are bubbles that we're dealing with. I used to have an office in between my permanent office. We had an office at a WeWork, and people would come in and they'd be like, "Oh, this place is cool." And I'm like, "Ah, it's a scam." And they'd be like, "What do you mean?" And I'm like, "Yeah, this is all fake. There's no way that WeWork is worth the valuation that it's given. That's fake. That's fake money." And they'd, you know, people are like, "What do you mean?" And I'd point out that WeWork rented office space, and I'd point to the front of the building, and I'm like, "That's Boston Properties. They own this whole building." And WeWork only rents one floor from them, and that's the same thing all around the country. So their valuation is multiples and multiples. I think it was 8 times the valuation of Boston Properties. And I'm like, that is fake. You can't actually have renting something from the person who owns it and owns more of it be worth more. That is a bubble. That is Silicon Valley and venture capitalists and private equity. They create that bubble to create great wealth for themselves, and then they protect that fiction. So that's that class solidarity that the 1% has, perpetrating class war on working people. So wealth is real. It all comes from labor, but there are fictionalized wealth, which is paper wealth, that is a valuation given by Wall Street, and it's in their interest to keep pretending that is all going to be fine, that these enormous valuations of AI make perfect sense, even though they have not shown that they can actually make money. And so you are absolutely correct when you say that there is fake wealth out there and that the wealthy are using that fake wealth to create real wealth, though, because they actually will buy things, they will turn it into cash. And that wealth is real, but the fiction of AI is clear to everybody when you look at the enormous amounts of money that they have to be able to generate to pay for the investments that, you know, the data centers and all of the other things. What you're seeing is one, you know, billion

0: billionaire-led company buying things from another billionaire-led company that's buying things from another billionaire-led company that's buying things back from the first. And none of that is translating into revenue coming in from anywhere else. It's just a circular movement of money. And the problem is that we have policies that allow that to be considered real wealth. And that is what's allowing the billionaires to maintain control. But those are policy choices, many of them put in place in the 80s under neoliberalism, Reagan. We can change those policies. We can change them and make labor valued higher than capital. We do that by working together.
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Police checkpoints for ICE snare travelers. Premiums double as coverage collapses. Jane Doe 4 fears retaliation. LGBTQ Americans reflect at 2:50. And workouts fight dementia. Good morning. This is the Commonwealth Report, news for the public, not the powerful. You can follow us at commonwealthreport.news. Are police now working for ICE at checkpoints near you? Across the country, immigration agents have moved deep into the interior, far from any border, and they're bringing local cops with them. ICE is now paying state and local police to help, and the money is staggering. One estimate says the total could hit $2 billion this year alone. In Florida, police departments pocketed nearly $40 million for vehicles and gear. In the Florida Keys, agents threw up a checkpoint on the only highway in and out, a tourist route, and made more than 300 arrests. They're stationed at courthouses, bus stations, train terminals, and airports, too, snaring domestic travelers who never came near a border. The ACLU's Noreen Shah put it plainly, quote, "We've never seen this financial incentive scheme exist." Remember this, you're a citizen. You don't have to show your papers. But when your own police answer to ICE, that freedom starts to feel awfully thin. This is how a free country gets remade, one traffic stop at a time. Local cops trading community trust for federal cash. Why are most Americans ready to scrap private health insurance? A majority of Americans, 52%, now say they'd replace private health insurance with a government plan. Only 30% say no. Support runs even higher among younger people and independents. And no wonder. After Republicans let the enhanced tax credits expire at the end of last year, premiums roughly doubled. Enrollment in Affordable Care Act plans has cratered from more than 24 million people down to about 19 million. That's roughly 5 million Americans who dropped their coverage because they simply couldn't pay. Bernie Sanders and his allies say now's the moment for Medicare for all. Advocates warn, quote, millions more Americans will lose the care they rely on. When working families are getting squeezed this hard, folks stop asking whether change is radical and start asking why we waited so long. This wasn't an accident or a market failure. It was a choice made in Washington, and the bill landed on your kitchen table. Is the White House burying files on a Trump accuser? A woman known in court records as Jane Doe 4 has gone off the grid, and a relative says she's living in fear of retaliation. She told the FBI in four separate interviews back in 2019 that Jeffrey Epstein abused her in the 1980s and that Donald Trump assaulted her when she was between 13 and 15 years old. The White House flatly denies it, calling the allegations completely baseless and backed by zero credible evidence, they say. Now, a federal judge has ordered the Justice Department to release her unredacted interview notes or explain why it won't. That order has become a flashpoint for Acting Attorney General Todd Blanche's confirmation, and it lands just as the Supreme Court rejected Trump's final appeal in the E. Jean Carroll case. Her relative said simply, quote, "Trauma is brutal. Chronic trauma destroys." When a government fights this hard to keep files hidden, Americans have every right to ask what's inside them and why the most powerful man in the country doesn't want us to see them. What does America's birthday feel like if you're queer? This 4th of July, the nation turns 250 years old, and the fireworks are already booked. But for a lot of LGBTQ Americans, the celebration lands with mixed feelings. Many say they thought they were safe here, and now they're not so sure. The Trump administration has spent the year rolling back transgender protections. It yanked the rainbow flag from the Stonewall National Monument, the birthplace of the movement, before backing down under a lawsuit. Major New York hospitals stopped gender-affirming care for trans youth after federal funding threats, and the Justice Department subpoenaed patients' private medical records until a judge blocked it. Still, more than a million people marched in New York, chanting that they will not be erased. A country turning 250 ought to be big enough for every one of its citizens. Freedom that only covers the people in power isn't freedom at all. It's just privilege wearing a flag. Could the right workout guard your brain against dementia? Let's end with your health. A new study out of Texas A&M looked at older adults with early memory loss, the stage doctors call mild cognitive impairment. Poor sleep is closely tied to dementia risk, so researchers wanted to know what actually helps people sleep.
They fitted folks with a smart ring that tracked every movement for 2 weeks. The findings surprised them. Both light walking and vigorous high-intensity exercise were linked to fewer sleep disruptions, and the harder workouts helped the most. Moderate activity, the old go-to advice, showed no clear benefit at all. One researcher said, quote, high-intensity exercise is the best way to improve sleep. Careful here, though. This was a tiny study, just 7 people, so it's early. But with roughly 12 million Americans already facing memory decline, and that number set to climb fast, it's a lead worth chasing. Sometimes the best medicine is a long walk and a good night's sleep. And that's the way it is today, Wednesday, July 1st, 2026. I'm Tom Hartman. Get my daily writings where I take on the big picture issues of our day at HartmanReport.com.

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1: Here we go on the Tom Hartmann Program. I'm Alex Lawson, Executive Director of Social Security Works, filling in for Tom. We're going right to the phones. Andy from Washington. Andy on XM.
2: Yeah, hey, you were talking about Social Security and talking about the billionaires paying their fair share, all this that you're saying. You neglect to mention that the only way to actually get them to pay their fair share on anything is to restructure the way the tax code's written. They're allowed to pay themselves in dividends. They don't pay themselves a salary, and then they borrow from banks on their dividends that they pay them, and they never actually functionally pay taxes.
1: Andy, you're totally right on a bunch of what you're saying. Primarily, what you're pointing out is that the wealthy, they have armies of lawyers that make it so that their money makes money and that they avoid taxes. So some of this is
2: right. And the best way to actually meet a middle ground would be to raise the cap to 1 or 1.5 million. Then you'll get the businesses that they actually work for to pay their 7%, while the employees that make up to 1.5 million or 1 million have to pay their 7%, which would raise.
1: So what I'll tell you, Andy, is that I go a different direction. Billionaires will oftentimes pay themselves in stocks, and then they'll use that as collateral to take out loans, which is cash money. And then they've never actually had to realize the gain of those stocks. But the truth is, that's according to the laws right now. You can change the laws and be like, clearly that money is being paid to you. So that is taxable. And it's going to be taxed as regular income, and on and on and on. All of the tricks that they've come up with are created by humans. It's just in the tax code. So we can change the tax code. And that's generally on income tax that I would say change the tax code there. When it comes to Social Security, we also don't have to guess. There is the Social Security Expansion Act by Senators Bernie Sanders and Elizabeth Warren. It's been costed out. Increases benefits for everyone, $200 a month, $2,400 a year. Doesn't sound like a lot to the billionaires. Is really meaningful to the people who rely on Social Security every day for their lives. And also, it prevents an automatic 22% benefit cut in 2032. And the way we pay for it is we actually start at $250,000 and then go all the way up to the top. And we actually make people pay in on all of their income. And those are the magic words that I use to say I'm not just talking about their salaries, because they pay themselves tiny salaries to get around fair taxation. But we can actually tax all of their income, earned and unearned income. And that is costable. The Social Security trustees have calculated what that does and how much it brings in. And also, we learned that and put that policy in place under Obamacare when it came to Medicare, just the function of it. And I bring this up as a policy nerd. You know, I was there around the writing of Obamacare. You know, I was pushing for the public option at the time. I realize now that we should have always been pushing for guaranteed health care. Never negotiate against yourself. But the policy tools of how to get at the rich who are cheating around paying their fair share, they're all there. They're all possible. And so it's not that we don't know how to do it. It's that we allow them to continue to cheat. So all you got to do is you're like, this rule right here is how you are cheating. And so we're going to change this rule. Look, I've got my pen. I will write it. Some of it is harder than others. You know, we've long fought against private equity's power, and it is quite difficult because private equity has an enormous amount of power. But you can start draining their power by just making capital less powerful. So improving the power, increasing the power of labor, and decreasing the power of capital so that capital does not make more. The return on capital is not greater than the return on labor. If you do that, which is totally possible, it's been done before, it's all a matter of choices, capital will start investing in labor because the return is better. And then you create a virtuous cycle where if corporations bring in this money, instead of sending it out in dividends and stock buybacks, they invest it in their labor. They invest it in innovation and creating new things. Tax incentives, not in like a neoliberal way. It's incentivizing what we want, which is increased worker power and decreased capital power. And so let's just drill down on one and one alone. If we changed stock buybacks just to where it was a few decades ago, you would eliminate one of the largest ways that the rich enrich themselves at the expense of everyone else. That was a change that was made in the neoliberal era. It is not etched into stone forever. It's actually quite easy. You just change it back. We could go further even, but even if you just changed it back to the way it was previously, we would massively increase the power of labor over capital. So the ideas are not actually that hard, and most of them are written down. We do need to have imagination to come up with even better ones, but it all is possible as long as we have the political will. So that's the key. Not allowing people to think like, oh, this is the way it always has to be. No, this is the way we allow it to be right now. And we can change it when it's not working for us, as we have time and time and time again in the past. In economic terms, what our goal should be is to increase the value of labor and decrease the value of capital so that the return on labor is worth more than the return on capital. As soon as that happens, you start creating that virtuous cycle. And again, it's all possible. Thank you so much for your call. I'm going to go to Hills, calling from California, listening on KPFK. Hills, you're on the line.
3: Hi, thank you very much for taking my call. A man and woman climbed the Empire State Building this morning to the very, very, very, very, very top and unleashed a banner that said, I believe,
1: When the power of love outweighs the love of power, right?
3: The world will live in peace. Yeah. And
1: there you go.
3: I think it's super dangerous. And it's, you know, it's probably just giving them fits, you know, the safety community in New York City and all that. And but I think that idealism is so beautiful. And what inspired them to do that is just, it's nuts, but beautiful.
1: Sometimes nuts is beautiful. I agree with you that, you know, I don't encourage people to engage in things that can also put first responders and firefighters and others at risk. And also, I can appreciate that what's going on is a deeply held connection with history of people making grand statements so that their message cannot be ignored. And in this case, I think that that message is deeply rooted in humanity and in an understanding of the fact that we are all humans together and we can see ourselves in each other, and empathy is our superpower. And the love of power, the love of money, all of that is not just empty calories, it is. But it's destructive, it's poisonous. And that is at the root of the problems that we face in this society. And so, although, you know, I think that they did a dangerous stunt, I think it's way more dangerous to leave millions of people's health and well-being in the hands of billionaires who've shown that they have no empathy, no care for the humanity of the people. So although their stunt is dangerous, I think it's way more dangerous to leave our foreign policy in the hands of people who have shown that they will use our tax dollars to incinerate people around the globe, children included, horrible genocide supported on and on and on. The war pigs never cease. That's way more dangerous than a stunt that is dangerous, but I think does connect with an historical tradition that is, I think, maybe as ancient as humanity. I don't know when you're going to want to start carving that in, but you can look at graffiti from Rome carved up extremely high, pushing pro-populist messages, because that is something that people understand. You make a spectacle to get your message across. When the billionaires own the avenues of communication, people will try to find ways to get their message out there. And their message of hope, it's well received by me. You're listening to the Tom Hartman Program. We're going to be right back after this quick break.
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0: Here we go, back on the Tom Hartman program, going right to the phones. Gar, listening on the Tom Hartman app, calling from Georgia. Gar, you're on the line.
1: How you doing, Alex? I must give Tom credit. He don't bring in nobody that don't know nothing. I mean, he has to have a lot of confidence in himself to let you take over his show. That's one thing I can give Tom credit. He don't let no rookies come on.
0: Thanks,
1: The
0: Gar.
1: thing I want to talk about is deficits. Now, I read this book called The Deficit Myth by Stephanie Kelton. And if you notice
0: Absolutely.
1: today, everything is done online, on cards, on phones. You never hear about Fort Knox anymore. Now, in the next 10 years, where do you think we're going with the finances? I mean, we talk about the billionaires, but to me, that's a confidence game. In other words, very little money is being exchanged anymore. It's just all done across the wires. What's your take on that?
0: Gar, thank you for the call. And Stephanie Kelton, I think, is one of the most brilliant thinkers of our time. And I think that her economic theory, which completes or makes further complete existing economic theory and explains many of the holes in existing economic theories, is super important to understand. And I think it's related to your question about, digital currency and things. But at its root, what it all says is that labor produces all wealth. And then from that wealth, you can create little things that then create more wealth. But in fact, when we have a fiat currency, meaning we print our own money, no one else controls that other than ourselves. The idea of a deficit is actually the constraining force, right? So CBO uses the Congressional Budget Office uses Keynesian analysis to estimate costs and effects. That is the scorekeeper of bills. And we need to deal with that. But we can also have an understanding that's sort of a fuller picture, that it's not the deficit that matters. It is the restraining idea of deficits. We can pay for the things that we want. You don't actually need to tax billionaires to pay for things. It's not their money that you're using to pay for things. You tax billionaires because you want less billionaires. In fact, you want less billionaire power. At the root of Stephanie Kelton's ideas is the idea that the only taxes that should be out there are Pigouvian taxes, taxes on things that you want to decrease. So it doesn't make as much sense to tax working people and their income and wealth as they have it. You want to actually tax things that you don't, that are destructive to society, like concentrated billionaire power. It's not actually because you need that money to pay for the things to do. We can just do the things, right? As you see, when there's a war, they just do it. When Trump wants things, they just do it. Why? Because that's how money works. But we also want to tax billionaires to reduce their power. And so, Gar, thank you so much for listening. Thank you for your very kind words. And I can't recommend enough people following your lead and reading Stephanie Kelton and all of her work. You're listening to the Tom Hartman program. We'll be right back.

0: 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It really means a lot to us.
1: All right, here we go. 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
2: Yeah, greetings from Madtown. Two comments and then a question or idea. First is that when people say we have more things in common than we do not have in common, my challenge to that statement is that's only if both sides are rational, logical, critical thinking people. In this case, the right isn't. So that premise doesn't hold water. The second thing is, it would be great if everybody would get as many people involved in the elections, because if you look at mass movements, people that are on the fringe and are afraid to come forward or do anything, when they see the numbers get larger and larger and larger, they're more apt to join in. So now to my question. I'm sending a letter to my congressman and my senator on this, both because they both need to be in the loop. But I think a law should be written that determines who is allowed to own a journalistic media company. So if you donate it to anybody in the campaigns, I don't care which side, if you donate any of those things, you're not allowed to buy because it's conflict of interest. Make the news media have to operate as they were intended to operate. And so all these billionaires that are buying this stuff up, you come up with laws that will highly discourage them or eliminate them if they attempt to try to buy a news media outlet.
1: Kurt, I think that's well taken, all of your points. And I think I'd start, though, with your first one, which is where I have some quibble. I hear what you're saying. And there are people who, you know, I'm not looking to be in dialogue with because they're not interested in dialogue, right? They're not operating in good faith. Let's say all of the people who have sent me death threats, for example. I don't think that's a rational debate. You know, I'm trying to fight for healthcare and I'm told that they're going to find me and kill me. I don't need to pretend that I can reach across and be like, come on over, right? Like, no, I'm not a Pollyanna-ish person. I am speaking much more broadly to the working class, that when it comes to the working class, many of the working class have been sort of divided into this, oh, well, we're Republicans because we don't really know why. And that is an identity that is malleable or can change. And especially if we start organizing that way, if we organize horizontally and we start showing people the commonality amongst working class people, amongst the middle class and the working class, and that there is far more togetherness here, even if we disagree on some things, in good faith, we could talk and we could show that the difference between the working class and the middle class and the billionaires far, far outpaces any differences within the working class and the middle class. So that's where I'm always coming from. I'm not coming from there. We need to, you know, reach out to all the white nationalists and convert them. I think that, you know, I do have a faith that humanity can make mistakes. And then as long as they offer up, you know, actual contrition, meaning that they take actions to lessen and rectify their harms, that forgiveness can be given. But it is not automatic, nor should it be automatic. It is something that takes work. But we do need to remember that when people do come over, right, not the white nationalists, but this other bigger part, a lot of the people who believe the lies, sympathy for the conned, none for the con man, when the scales fall from people's eyes and they say, wait a minute, these billionaires are making my life worse. And then they say, I want to come over and stand with you against the billionaires. That is our moment of offering grace. That is when we don't say, hey, well, you don't agree with me on everything, so you stay over there and I'll stay over here. That is not how you win and organize and build a movement. You do recognize that people will be coming from different places, but you focus on those commonalities that we can work together against the villains who are the billionaires, and that is the grace that I think we offer to people, especially those who were hit by the propaganda cannon and they believed things that they made based their decisions on, and now they see those things they believed are not true, and they're coming to see, can I have a place in the movement against the billionaires? And it is only in our interests to say, yes, come on in with grace, come on in. Let's understand we're not going to agree on everything, but on these things that we agree on, that the billionaires are villains, let's start building there. And one of the things that we can do there, let's have policies that empower the media, not the corporate media, but actually the fourth estate. Let's have policies that increase the ability of journalists to do hard-hitting journalism, holding power to account. From your great state of Wisconsin, I think one of the wisest people I've ever met in my life, John Nichols, has long been pushing the idea of public media and public journalism, that it is absolutely possible for us to use tax dollars to build infrastructure that allows journalists to cover especially state and local news, which is where the corporations do most of their dirty work, right? They buy up all of the places that do that, and then they nullify them so that no one knows what's going on. They don't know the impact of these policies, and they're more susceptible to the billionaire propaganda that allows the billionaires to divide the working class and point us at each other. Thank you so much for your call. You're listening to the Tom Hartman Program. I'm Alex Lawson. We'll be right back.
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4: While the production of my lowdown commentaries is high tech, I confess that I'm antiquated. I still write each piece in longhand, applying my ballpoint to paper. This has caused bewildered glances from some who see me scribbling away in local coffee shops and bars. Recently, one fellow sidled up and whispered, "Watch out! If they see you doing this, they'll haul you off to the Smithsonian." But we handwriters might not be as obsolete as the key tappers assume. A fast-spreading grassroots movement is calling for schools to re-emphasize the value of writing and printing by hand instead of being wholly dependent on machines. Already, 24 states, as varied as Mississippi and California, now require public schools to teach cursive writing in 3rd through 5th grades. This squares with new understanding of how brains absorb information. While keyboards are faster, the slower, more tactile act of handwriting creates longer-lasting comprehension of letters and better retention of the thoughts they convey. Neuroscientists find that rote keystrokes on a computer require little mental engagement, while physically drawing out words and ideas takes coordination of multiple areas of the brain to focus memory, eyes, and fingers on creating a written product. Just writing this piece conjured up a fond remembrance of my early childhood, sitting on the floor of our home learning to draw the ABCs, both print and cursive, on those line practice pads. It was both an artistic exercise and the development of a foundational tool for a life of learning. This is Jim Hightower saying, yes, computer literacy is an indispensable element of today's childhood curriculum, but so is the richer development of human thinking through putting pen to paper. So let's do both.

police checkpoints for ICE snare travelers. Premiums double as coverage collapses. Jane Doe 4 fears retaliation. LGBTQ Americans reflect at 2:50. And workouts fight dementia. Good morning. This is the Commonwealth Report, news for the public, not the powerful. You can follow us at commonwealthreport.news. Are police now working for ICE at checkpoints near you? Across the country, immigration agents have moved deep into the interior, far from any border, and they're bringing local cops with them. ICE is now paying state and local police to help, and the money is staggering. One estimate says the total could hit $2 billion this year alone. In Florida, police departments pocketed nearly $40 million for vehicles and gear. In the Florida Keys, agents threw up a checkpoint on the only highway in and out, a tourist route, and made more than 300 arrests. They're stationed at courthouses, bus stations, train terminals, and airports, too, snaring domestic travelers who never came near a border. The ACLU's Noreen Shah put it plainly, quote, "We've never seen this financial incentive scheme exist." Remember this, you're a citizen. You don't have to show your papers. But when your own police answer to ICE, that freedom starts to feel awfully thin. This is how a free country gets remade, one traffic stop at a time. Local cops trading community trust for federal cash. Why are most Americans ready to scrap private health insurance? A majority of Americans, 52%, now say they'd replace private health insurance with a government plan. Only 30% say no. Support runs even higher among younger people and independents. And no wonder. After Republicans let the enhanced tax credits expire at the end of last year, premiums roughly doubled. Enrollment in Affordable Care Act plans has cratered from more than 24 million people down to about 19 million. That's roughly 5 million Americans who dropped their coverage because they simply couldn't pay. Bernie Sanders and his allies say now's the moment for Medicare for all. Advocates warn, quote, millions more Americans will lose the care they rely on. When working families are getting squeezed this hard, folks stop asking whether change is radical and start asking why we waited so long. This wasn't an accident or a market failure. It was a choice made in Washington, and the bill landed on your kitchen table. Is the White House burying files on a Trump accuser? A woman known in court records as Jane Doe 4 has gone off the grid, and a relative says she's living in fear of retaliation. She told the FBI in four separate interviews back in 2019 that Jeffrey Epstein abused her in the 1980s and that Donald Trump assaulted her when she was between 13 and 15 years old. The White House flatly denies it, calling the allegations completely baseless and backed by zero credible evidence, they say. Now, a federal judge has ordered the Justice Department to release her unredacted interview notes or explain why it won't. That order has become a flashpoint for acting Attorney General Todd Blanche's confirmation, and it lands just as the Supreme Court rejected Trump's final appeal in the E. Jean Carroll case. Her relative said simply, quote, "Trauma is brutal. Chronic trauma destroys." When a government fights this hard to keep files hidden, Americans have every right to ask what's inside them and why the most powerful man in the country doesn't want us to see them. What does America's birthday feel like if you're queer? This 4th of July, the nation turns 250 years old and the fireworks are already booked. But for a lot of LGBTQ Americans, the celebration lands with mixed feelings. Many say they thought they were safe here and now they're not so sure. The Trump administration has spent the year rolling back transgender protections. It yanked the rainbow flag from the Stonewall National Monument, the birthplace of the movement, before backing down under a lawsuit. Major New York hospitals stopped gender-affirming care for trans youth after federal funding threats, and the Justice Department subpoenaed patients' private medical records until a judge blocked it. Still, more than a million people marched in New York, chanting that they will not be erased. A country turning 250 ought to be big enough for every one of its citizens. Freedom that only covers the people in power isn't freedom at all. It's just privilege wearing a flag. Could the right workout guard your brain against dementia? Let's end with your health. A new study out of Texas A&M looked at older adults with early memory loss, the stage doctors call mild cognitive impairment. Poor sleep is closely tied to dementia risk, so researchers wanted to know what actually helps people sleep.
They fitted folks with a smart ring that tracked every movement for 2 weeks. The findings surprised them. Both light walking and vigorous high-intensity exercise were linked to fewer sleep disruptions, and the harder workouts helped the most. Moderate activity, the old go-to advice, showed no clear benefit at all. One researcher said, quote, high-intensity exercise is the best way to improve sleep. Careful here, though. This was a tiny study, just 7 people, so it's early. But with roughly 12 million Americans already facing memory decline, and that number set to climb fast, it's a lead worth chasing. Sometimes the best medicine is a long walk and a good night's sleep. And that's the way it is today, Wednesday, July 1st, 2026. I'm Tom Hartman. Get my daily writings where I take on the big picture issues of our day at HartmanReport.com.

0: This is the Tom Hartman Program.
1: This is the Tom Hartman Program, and I am Alex Lawson filling in for Tom. And this is my final hour of this guest hosting extravaganza, which has been a real pleasure all 8 days. We have had themes throughout the day, and I'm leaving on this theme of how we build the beautiful future that we have been talking about. We have all the tools we need. All power comes from the people. All wealth created by labor, that is the people. Systems that don't work for the people, we can change because we created those systems in the first place. And to one of the previous callers, there is so much more that unites us than divides us. It is in the billionaire's interest to dice us up and slice us up so that we can't find that community together to embrace our own power and create the future that we know we deserve and we can. And I've asked one of the wisest figures in the polling world and a great friend to come on and explain a little bit about some of those things that are bringing us together. Mackenzie Wilson from Blue Rose Research, welcome to the Tom Hartman Program.
2: Thanks so much for having me. Overly kind, as always. So great to see you.
1: And I actually don't know, but we've known each other for a long time. We've been working in similar areas for a long time. I do think that you were one of the first in the public research, public opinion research world to be like, man, seniors are really important. And Social Security is super popular. And that is... I think there's been a sea change in people's understanding of that. Can you speak to that?
2: I always joke that I am the youngest person in the country that cares this much about Social Security, and that I'm going to get a tattoo of Social Security is deeply important on my arm. No, it's really, I'm a political strategist at nature. And so, you know, I know you come to Social Security policy from, you know, just you deeply understand the program. I came to it really from a political lens in thinking about, you know, just looking at policy testing over a number of years. What consistently always comes to the top is just how popular Social Security is as a program, but also just, you know, quite shrewdly, the political benefits for Democrats when we talk about the need to protect and expand the program. So I do believe that's how we met. But it's so critical both for, you know, just the party overall, obviously incredibly important for the nation. But, you know, when we think about the broader context right now, the threats to Social Security, you know, as it comes to looking ahead at this November for the midterms, you know, the recent Social Security insolvency report demonstrated that, you know, there might be 22% cuts across the board by 2032. If you think about all of the Senate battleground races that are up this cycle, you know, we are electing the people this November that are going to be voting on what happens next to Social Security. So there, you know, really are massive impacts to this major program that has impacted, you know, seniors for more than generations. And so we really need to think about what comes next.
1: And there is a, like, some concepts in political strategy, like wedge issues and things like that. Social Security is, I think, it is kind of a wedge issue or a bridge issue, right? Like, it speaks to everybody. And I know that personally, because I travel all around the country to the deepest red parts of the country. And I go in front of rooms full of people and they might not like me off the get-go, the cut of my jib. But when I start talking about, you know, let's get billionaires to pay the same rate as everyone else into Social Security and expand it for everyone, protect it from cuts, let's lower prescription drug prices, let's get guaranteed health care. You know, these are things that people are like, yes, yes, yes. I thought you were going to talk about these other things that I've been led to believe represent you. And so that's sort of my political strategy for to try to get Democrats to embrace is like, look, these aren't just massively popular amongst Democrats. You're talking about everybody. Independents love it. Republicans love it. And if you start talking about it in a smart way, which is to say, I love this program and I'm going to fight to protect and expand it. And these guys are looking at cutting your benefits. That resonates, that builds that trust that politicians desperately need right now, Democratic politicians desperately need, because there is a lot of animosity right now, or just like exhaustion with Donald Trump. But still a lack of trust too often when it comes to Democratic politicians. And I think that Social Security is one of those bridge issues that can build that trust.
2: Yeah, absolutely. I mean, one of the best examples of that is, Senator Bernie Sanders, who's obviously very on the left of the party, is one of Social Security's biggest champions. You obviously have a ton of moderate Democrats. I mean, Joe Manchin, who's no longer in the Senate, but he comes to mind as, a real champion of this program for a very long time. Quite frankly, I think even Republicans are starting to freak out. You saw Senator Bernie Moreno come out and do a whole op-ed with Senator Elizabeth Warren recently about the need to raise the rates on taxes for Social Security. I do think though, this is a huge problem for Republicans. When you look at the last couple of years, you've had Republicans talk openly about the their want to privatize Social Security. And what's clear is it's a real vulnerability for them. When you think back to 2016, it's obviously a lifetime ago. But one of the things Donald Trump did really successfully was he took Social Security off the table during the Republican primary. He said, "I'm not going to touch Social Security." Obviously, we know that is a lie. But what was clear is that it was rather successful. And I think one of the things that's going to be really critical for Democrats is to hold Republicans' feet to the fire and demonstrate, these are the people who have talked for years about wanting to privatize, sunset, end the program altogether in a variety of ways. It seems like they're really salivating at the mouth for the opportunity to cut this program, which is one of the most popular benefits programs in the country. I just can't emphasize that enough as a pollster. Social Security, by virtue of being an earned benefits program, but also just the deep wealth of, trust over generations that this program has built, is something that Democrats can't walk away from.
1: I couldn't agree more. And not only can they not walk away from it, just I think you said it, but the way to do Social Security is to go on the attack on Social Security, right? Like, no, we created this program. We have been fighting for this program against you. You are the ones who are trying to destroy this and really make the Republicans defend their choices. And that works every time.
2: Absolutely. I mean, Rick Scott comes to mind in particular, the senator from Florida, who, when he was the head of the Republican senatorial committee, last cycle, came out and was like, "We are going to sunset the program. We are going to end this massive program." We did, I think, an okay and decent job as a party calling that out. But I think there's just so much more to be left on the table. The other thing too, as someone again who's pretty far off from getting Social Security benefits myself, is I would really argue this is also an issue for young people. One of the things
1: Yes.
2: that I think about a lot is that, my parents rely on Social Security. That is going to be the retirement plans. They were working well before 401ks even existed. And so, when I think about what would happen if Social Security wasn't there, and it would be as an only child on me to only be the one responsible for the retirement, that's a really scary thought, let alone for the millions of Americans, right, who are listening to Republicans talk about wanting to raise the retirement age, and the program altogether or massively cut benefits. I mean, it's just both so irresponsible, particularly at a time when, we know so many Americans are struggling with the cost of living. And you think about all the seniors on fixed incomes that, would be horribly impacted by that.
1: Absolutely. And Mackenzie, can you stick with us for a
2: Yeah.
1: quick break? Mackenzie Wilson, one of the wisest people in public opinion research right now. And I don't just say that because she loves Social Security as much as me, but that does help because I know that she's then being honest about what's going on. We need to get Democrats to take things like Mike Johnson saying, "We're going to do this after the midterms," and use that. We'll be right back on the Tom Hartman program.

0: We are back on the Tom Hartman program. Sticking with me, Mackenzie Wilson. We're back on the Tom Hartman program. Sticking with me, Mackenzie Wilson, talking about the absolute enormous power of Social Security, not just as a policy for making people's lives better, which it is, but also as a political powerhouse. If the Democrats wield it correctly. Mike Johnson recently said that he was going to take Social Security to the proverbial woodshed after the midterms, right? And so what he's admitting is that they're going to lie to people to get elected and then they're going to cut Social Security. I mean, that's a gift for Democrats that they need to wield.
1: Absolutely. I think it's going to be a huge missed opportunity if you don't see that in, TV ad after digital ad this cycle. The other thing I would just add on, Alex, right, is I think we also have to think about what we focus on as a party, even, not just on the attack, but what we're proactively bringing up in our agenda. When we think about, what Democrats are going to do, when we take the House and when we take the Senate next year, I really would encourage folks to think about, again, just like the size of the population that we're talking about here, from a sheer cynical lens. And we hear a lot of Democrats talk about, the importance of lowering the cost of childcare. That is super important, but also, only 5% of the population is under four. Around 9 to 10% of the population has kids, who would be at the pre-K age. 20% of the population is above 65, let alone everyone who has aging parents, or is close to the retirement age. And so we really just want to be thinking about, how we can really make sure that folks are aware of the threats to this universal program.
0: Mackenzie, I want to talk about how Democrats should embrace things that are popular. How come that's hard for people to understand that this is a gift for us? Let's use it because we built it. We built it, and Republicans are trying to dismantle and destroy it. But I also, let's just let your work speak for itself. Can people find your research, and can you point people to where they can find information about the power of Social Security and popularity of other programs?
1: Yeah, of course. Well, folks can visit our website at blueroseresearch.org. They can also, look us up on social media. We have a great chart that I love, that looks at all of the issues sort of in context and which party, Democrats or Republicans, voters trust on each issue. One of the things that's really encouraging, and kind of horrifying, actually, is that in November of 2024, when we obviously lost the presidency, we Republicans actually had a trust advantage on Social Security, which is kind of horrifying. But we've regained that sense.
0: Mackenzie Wilson, thank you so much for joining us on the Tom Hartman program. Blue Rose Research, look it up, check out how popular Social Security and all the things that make working people's lives better are. We'll be right back after this break.
2: Tired of news that protects the powerful? 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
0: We are back on the Tom Hartman program. Let's go right to the phones. I want to get them all in. 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
3: Hey, good day, Alex. Thanks for all the passion and knowledge you've been pouring out this last week and a half. I hope your sense of urgency is contagious. You know, the next 4 months are going to be critical in taking back our country from, to paraphrase you, this corrupt, ignorant, incompetent, and malevolent administration and Republican Party. And, you know, the exciting thing, Alex, is that the Democratic Party has a lot of emerging champions of the working class, like your first guest today, Sam Forstag, Democrats who stand ready to take on the oligarchy and union-busting corporate monopolies that are driving up costs and flattening wages. wages. So we all need to rally around candidates like Sam in Montana. And finally, Alex, besides the Gaza issue, I think if Kamala Harris had run on dropping the Medicare age to 55 and also covering people 26 and under, Medikids, as you call it, I think she would have won. But, you know, this last year we've seen 8 million people lose their health care coverage, 4 million from the ACA and 4 million from Medicaid, dropped off Medicaid. So I

0: Social Security works in Colorado with Progressive Democrats of America continuing the fight for guaranteed health care for everyone in this country because it's the right path forward. I consistently say, I think one of the few things, you know, the Francis Perkins would be very disappointed that we have allowed white nationalists into the White House. So it's not the only thing. But in terms of the domestic policies in the New Deal that we still haven't completed, that were in the original imprint, guaranteed health care is the one she'd be most disappointed. She's how could we allow us to not have guaranteed health care still? And it's immensely popular. There are paths, though, and you laid one out, right? Like, okay, so people don't want to do a switch, you know, right away. No one does a switch right away. There are always paths. But let's put down some earnest money on it then. Let's fight to lower the age to 55. Let's create MediKids so that kids are covered from 0 to 26. Both of those benefit the risk pool because those are healthier people in the risk pool. It strengthens traditional Medicare. But we also have to add vision, hearing, dental, and an out-of-pocket cap. And we can. And then we just keep on building that, lowering the age, raising the age, till we meet in the middle and we get everyone covered. Or we can pass Medicare for all. Or we can have California, Oregon, and Washington band together and have guaranteed health care at the state or cooperative amongst states and then expand it to all states. There are options to get there. What we can't do, what we cannot allow to happen, is to allow the insurers who've been profiting off of delaying and denying us to death to stay anywhere near the driver's seat. They are banished from it, not the workers. Not the workers. There's going to be more than enough jobs and guaranteed health care system. But the executives, they're out. They don't get to make decisions anymore because the decisions they made were to kill us for profit. So I can't agree with you more strongly, Jeff. Thank you so much for your call. I'm going to take another call quickly here. Dave from California calling on KPFK. Dave, you're on the line.
1: Hi, Alex. Hi. First of all, I want to thank you very much for giving Tom a well-deserved break. I realize now he deserves it. I've been able to listen in on your show after the time has expired on my local station. But Alex, I just wanted to, you've covered everything that I virtually want to talk about, except that I would like to say that for your mental health, if you want to join with a group that is out there already holding signs and you know, generally protesting against what's going on in our country. What I wanted to say is that this is for your mental health. you'll feel really good about yourself if you go out and you get a sign and you stand there and you wave at the cars and get them to blow their horn. I know it's not for everybody, and I know it can't be in all places, but
0: let me ask you a question, Dave. I'm agreeing with you, and we've got a little bit of time, but I want to dig into that. Why does it feel good? I have my thoughts, because man, does it feel good. And what I say is it's because you feel your power. When you're standing with people, you're like, I can do this. I can change things. I have the power to do something. And that agency gives us hope. And that agency gives us the understanding that we are not locked into an inevitable future of terrible authoritarian rule. But in fact, standing with all of your neighbors, you feel that power.
1: Yeah. So anyway, thank you so much, Alex, for coming on and saying that and for letting me come on and, to say that. I just want to remind people, lately, you've got to get involved in your local political and your neighborhood councils. Go see what's going on there. You might be surprised, and you might want to, that might lead you to get out there with a sign. Thank you so much, Alex,
0: absolutely,
1: for allowing me to
0: Dave.
1: Come on.
0: Thank you for your call. Thank you for protesting. Thank you for making your voice heard. Thank you for

0: from the people. When we fight, we win. The people united will never be defeated. We'll be right back.
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police checkpoints for ICE snare travelers. Premiums double as coverage collapses. Jane Doe 4 fears retaliation. LGBTQ Americans reflect at 250. And workouts fight dementia. Good morning. This is the Commonwealth Report, news for the public, not the powerful. You can follow us at commonwealthreport.news. Are police now working for ICE at checkpoints near you? Across the country, immigration agents have moved deep into the interior, far from any border, and they're bringing local cops with them. ICE is now paying state and local police to help, and the money is staggering. One estimate says the total could hit $2 billion this year alone. In Florida, police departments pocketed nearly $40 million for vehicles and gear. In the Florida Keys, agents threw up a checkpoint on the only highway in and out, a tourist route, and made more than 300 arrests. They're stationed at courthouses, bus stations, train terminals, and airports, too, snaring domestic travelers who never came near a border. The ACLU's Noreen Shah put it plainly, quote, "We've never seen this financial incentive scheme exist." Remember this, you're a citizen. You don't have to show your papers. But when your own police answer to ICE, that freedom starts to feel awfully thin. This is how a free country gets remade, one traffic stop at a time. Local cops trading community trust for federal cash. Why are most Americans ready to scrap private health insurance? A majority of Americans, 52%, now say they'd replace private health insurance with a government plan. Only 30% say no. Support runs even higher among younger people and independents. And no wonder. After Republicans let the enhanced tax credits expire at the end of last year, premiums roughly doubled. Enrollment in Affordable Care Act plans has cratered from more than 24 million people down to about 19 million. That's roughly 5 million Americans who dropped their coverage because they simply couldn't pay. Bernie Sanders and his allies say now is the moment for Medicare for all. Advocates warn, quote, millions more Americans will lose the care they rely on. When working families are getting squeezed this hard, folks stop asking whether change is radical and start asking why we waited so long. This wasn't an accident or a market failure. It was a choice made in Washington, and the bill landed on your kitchen table. Is the White House burying files on a Trump accuser? A woman known in court records as Jane Doe 4 has gone off the grid, and a relative says she's living in fear of retaliation. She told the FBI in four separate interviews back in 2019 that Jeffrey Epstein abused her in the 1980s and that Donald Trump assaulted her when she was between 13 and 15 years old. The White House flatly denies it, calling the allegations completely baseless and backed by zero credible evidence, they say. Now a federal judge has ordered the Justice Department to release her unredacted interview notes or explain why it won't. That order has become a flashpoint for Acting Attorney General Todd Blanche's confirmation, and it lands just as the Supreme Court rejected Trump's final appeal in the E. Jean Carroll case. Her relative said simply, quote, "Trauma is brutal. Chronic trauma destroys." When a government fights this hard to keep files hidden, Americans have every right to ask what's inside them and why the most powerful man in the country doesn't want us to see them. What does America's birthday feel like if you're queer? This 4th of July, the nation turns 250 years old, and the fireworks are already booked. But for a lot of LGBTQ Americans, the celebration lands with mixed feelings. Many say they thought they were safe here, and now they're not so sure. The Trump administration has spent the year rolling back transgender protections. It yanked the rainbow flag from the Stonewall National Monument, the birthplace of the movement, before backing down under a lawsuit. Major New York hospitals stopped gender-affirming care for trans youth after federal funding threats, and the Justice Department subpoenaed patients' private medical records until a judge blocked it. Still, more than a million people marched in New York, chanting that they will not be erased. A country turning 250 ought to be big enough for every one of its citizens. Freedom that only covers the people in power isn't freedom at all. It's just privilege wearing a flag. Could the right workout guard your brain against dementia? Let's end with your health. A new study out of Texas A&M looked at older adults with early memory loss, the stage doctors call mild cognitive impairment. Poor sleep is closely tied to dementia risk, so researchers wanted to know what actually helps people sleep.
They fitted folks with a smart ring that tracked every movement for 2 weeks. The findings surprised them. Both light walking and vigorous high-intensity exercise were linked to fewer sleep disruptions, and the harder workouts helped the most. Moderate activity, the old go-to advice, showed no clear benefit at all. One researcher said, quote, high-intensity exercise is the best way to improve sleep. Careful here, though. This was a tiny study, just 7 people, so it's early. But with roughly 12 million Americans already facing memory decline, and that number set to climb fast, it's a lead worth chasing. Sometimes the best medicine is a long walk and a good night's sleep. And that's the way it is today, Wednesday, July 1st, 2026. I'm Tom Hartman. Get my daily writings where I take on the big picture issues of our day at HartmanReport.com.

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1: Welcome back to the Tom Hartman Program. I'm Alex Lawson, filling in for Tom, and we are in the home stretch here. It's bittersweet for me because I love being with you all, but let's get to the phones. Take as many calls as I can get to. Joe, calling from Chicago, listening on the great WCPT. Joe, you're on the line.
2: Hi, thank you for your almost 2 weeks of service, and thank you for taking my call. And I just want to contribute to this concept of the Social Security debt and why the Republicans keep going to it, along with Fox News, and that it is partially true in a broad sense, in that the trust fund that started to accumulate in 1980 and reached $1 trillion and then $3 trillion as of 2000 is sitting there, and wisely, you would want to get interest to invest that money than just have it sit there and stay static. However, we lend it to ourselves through treasury bonds. So that's kind of like if your spouse got a $1 million interest-free loan that you didn't have to pay back, or he didn't have to pay back for 20 years, and instead of buying like a CD or other investment vehicle, you decide, well, I'll let my spouse lend that money to me. I'll pay them back 10% interest every month, and then I go and spend the money on something else. So our family, that $1 million is no longer sitting there as an asset, but as a debt we have to pay back. And that's essentially what the Social Security Trust Fund did by giving the money to our government in the form of T-bills. Now it's an account payable from, you know, one aspect of the government to another. So, yes, the Social Security has that $3 trillion trust fund as of 2020, but cumulatively our government is now has $3 trillion extra debt because we spent it and we have to pay it back.
1: So, Joe, this is definitely a topic that I love talking about. And understanding how bonds work is important for people. But also what's important for people is to understand that when Republicans say that, you know, Social Security, like what Mike Johnson just said, the primary costs in our budget are Social Security. That's a lie. Right. That's not, he's not talking about how bonds work. He's not talking about that. He's saying that Social Security is actually costing the general fund money that could otherwise be spent on other things. And that's why he wants to cut it. And so that is a lie. So it's really important for people to understand. But I'll let you talk. I love talking about this.
2: I'm just saying that it would have been much better if we did that, quote, locked box thing and just left the money static, and it would just be there for Social Security to spend and not get wrapped up into our full national debt. Now, again, it's good to invest money and get 5% interest every month on $3 trillion.
1: But I hear you, and I
2: but
1: want
2: we lend it to,
1: to
2: ourselves.
1: I want to continue the discussion, but the lockbox is a fake thing. So there's no such thing as that. So like you go, how would we do this? Okay, we're going to take in trillions of dollars. Should we just hold that in cash that loses its values over the decades due to inflation? Of course not. We're going to invest it in the safest investments in America. I'm sorry, in the world. So when you say part of the debt, what I want you to be clear about, or I'll be clear, is Social Security is the creditor. The American people are the creditor. We're not the debtor. That is our money. And in fact, you could change where you put the money. You could put it all into municipal bonds, for example, and build bridges with it or anything. That does not mean that Social Security is contributing to the debt of a municipality that's building those bridges. It means that we're a creditor. And so there are a lot of important ways of thinking about Social Security and how it holds a surplus and things like that, I'll get yelled at by progressives because I think that it makes sense to even hold some amount of equities like other countries do. And I'll get yelled at. They're like, oh, that's privatization. I'm like, no. Privatization is when you give the money to institution to make money off of it, right? When you privatize Social Security. That's why I think it's so important to be precise and not allow people to believe what I don't think you're trying to say, but it's a little too loosey-goosey for me because Social Security is the creditor. Social Security does not contribute to the debt. It does not contribute to the debt. It is a creditor. The deficit, which Social Security cannot contribute to, it cannot borrow money. The deficit is made by choices that happen in the general budget. So through tax and spend policy made yearly in the budget, right? So you can balance the budget, and that has to do with the general fund, and it doesn't do anything for Social Security. Ronald Reagan actually said it best back around the 1983 reforms. And if you actually Google Ronald Reagan Social Security deficit, you'll find Ronald Reagan saying something like, Social Security can't contribute to the deficit. I won't continue my bad Ronald Reagan impression, but he gets it. Social Security is a self-financed system. So anything that you do in Social Security only impacts Social Security and cannot be used for any other purposes. And when Mike Johnson or the Republicans say, you know, oh, largest expenditure, that's all false. It's not an expenditure on the books of the Congress. It is a self-financed program. It's our money. I want to go keep on the lines. Dave calling in from WCPT. Dave, you're on the line.
3: Yeah, Alex, have you ever heard of the or aware of the term notch years or notch babies when it comes to Social Security?
1: Yes, super niche though, Dave. So let's get to the question, but also know that it's really a very niche thing.
3: Well, they're all pretty much gone now, but both my parents exactly. were. My dad was in 1917 and my mom was born in 1921. And they got, I remember my mother telling me that one time that saying that we're notch babies, that we don't receive the same monthly check, you know, for the COLA and that those that say were born from 1916 and earlier, because that Congress had passed in 1977 Social Security amendments to lower the benefit rates back to historical norms because of the 1972 overcorrection where some of them could have received monthly benefits higher than their actual working salaries.
1: Dave, I love nerdy Social Security questions. Not questions, but discussions. But I want to get through other calls. And if you have a question that's more generalizable because notch babies were born from 1917 to 1921. It is a very particular, specific thing that is not super generalizable or relevant to policy questions.
3: They use that extra money, the Congress and all these people use that extra money that was owed them for all kinds of other programs.
1: Okay, so I hear that you, that's good, so because it's wrong. And so again, all changes that happen in the Social Security system, that money can only be used in the Social Security system. And so like WEP GPO, another bad idea, it came from Reagan. It was cutting public employees' benefits. That didn't mean that then Congress could take that and spend it on things. It stayed in the Social Security system. And so the only thing that we need like to keep in mind, Social Security payments, what we pay in, can only be used for two things, benefits and the administration of those benefits. Social Security cannot contribute a penny to the deficit. Social Security is a creditor to the United States, not a debtor. Social Security cannot be used to pay for anything else And Social Security is a solution, not a problem. That's why it's beloved by everyone. Generations understand that Social Security has been there for them, for their families. And we have to take this one problem. And I will say, I've had lots of debates with Social Security experts. I'm a Social Security expert. There are people who say that the cap actually made sense back then and doesn't make sense now. There are people who say that the cap made sense back when it was enacted and doesn't and still makes sense now. I say that the cap never made sense, that the cap was just a compromise that was used to get it across the finish line. And so we should always have eliminating the cap on, you know, right now people only pay in on the first $184,500. Eliminating that is correcting a historical mistake, and it will allow us to expand benefits for everyone, have billionaires pay the same rate into Social Security as the rest of us, prevent a 22% benefit cut in 2032, and we can do it by working together. So let's get it done. We'll be right back.
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0: Here we go. I want to get to as many calls as possible on the Tom Hartman program. I'm Alex Lawson filling in for Tom. We're going right to the phone. Gene from Wisconsin on watching on YouTube. Gene, go ahead.
1: Yeah, hi Alex. Thanks for taking my call. I just have two comments, and I thought maybe you could comment on that them. Have you read Scott Shara's new book entitled "Is the Government Legally Killing Us?" He writes about the death of his disabled 19-year-old daughter in a hospital during COVID. And also, I am concerned about the cost of health care. People, well, what do you, I think you said 5 million people have dropped their insurance due to the cost. There's one particular electronic software that manages everybody's, like 70% of the world's population, their medical records, and it's out of Wisconsin, and I just wondered, it's so expensive. Could that drive up the cost for the people in healthcare? You know, the company that the medical system uses, and particularly this would be Epic out of Wisconsin. If you have any comments on either one, I could just listen.
0: Yeah, I have not read that book. It sounds terrible. Not the book. It sounds like the story is terrible, losing a family
1: It
0: member.
1: is.
0: And unfortunately, the government can make policy choices that will result in thousands and thousands and thousands of deaths. That's just true. The Republicans literally voted for cutting $1 trillion from Medicaid, hundreds of billions more from Affordable Care Act, and Yale Public Health has estimated that 56,000 people a year will die prematurely forever, forever from those changes. Primarily, the oldest of the old, people in nursing homes. And these are the most vulnerable people in our society, which it sounds like that was also what the book was about. And the government made a policy choice that will kill people. And I want to hold people to account for that. It is actually, though, in this situation, a fact that you can hold them to account by throwing them out on their ear so that and putting in people who would never vote for that again, and remembering that every single Republican in Congress voted for that $1 trillion cut to Medicaid, and every single Democrat voted against that cut, and Donald Trump signed it into law. And we need to get people in power who will never take health care away from people, and in fact will only work to give more people health care and guarantee health care for everyone. When it comes to our wealth extraction system and the softwares and technologies they use to extract wealth from the people, because they're not providing health care when it comes to corporate health insurance, there are a lot of bad actors in there. I actually hold like United Health, the people who are using the technology, they are most culpable. But the people who are building the AI and other things that allow massive denials and delays of healthcare throughout our system, they also have culpability. And we just need to eliminate that whole concept of delaying and denying to death. And we can if we work together. We'll be right back after this on the Tom Hartman
1: Thank
0: program.
1: you.
2: 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It really means a lot to us.
0: We are back. It is the final countdown here, so I'm going to try my best. I'm going to try my best, callers, to get to all of you, starting with Steve, listening on CPT in Chicago. Steve, you're on the line.
3: Hello. I wanted to follow up on your earlier discussion about bringing people over from the other side who've, you know, seen the light. The way I always describe it to people is we're in a lifeboat, they're in the water, we're happy to pull them out of the water and hand them an oar, but they can't touch the rudder.
0: I That's a great image, Steve. If that's what you called it, I got nothing to add. I think that too. And they have to help row as they're able, right? There has to actually be action that is taken, accountability and repair made. But then we'll have another person in the boat rowing with us, and we can make it further. Steve, I really like that image. I'm just going to note to you, I am going to steal it. I will credit Steve
3: Please
0: from
3: do.
0: Illinois when I do. Thank you, Steve, for your call. I'm going to Ben, also calling from Illinois, listening on WCPT. Ben, you're on the line.
4: Alex, thanks for your service in place of Tom. I wanted to touch on the bad faith attacks. It started on your third episode last week after the New York primaries. There was a call, a guy was like all broken up about Dan Goldman losing to Lander. And then last night in Denver, Kyrgios was another upset or upstart challenger that won a primary. And they're making these accusations of anti-Semitism on these winning upstart candidates. They're in such bad faith. They demand response from anybody who's supporting them. These are totally bad faith actions. There's nothing anti-Semitic about Brad Lander beating Dan Goldman. I mean, the district I'm in, Jan Schakowsky retired. There were two candidates in the Lander lane. They both beat the candidate that would have been the Dan Goldman candidate in this district. This is not close. I mean, this is like Lander won by 30 points. What are we even talking about here?
0: What
4: So
0: you're
4: we
0: talking
4: gotta
0: about, Ben,
4: go
0: and
4: up
0: I'll
4: and
0: keep you
4: don't
0: on.
4: apologize.
0: I'll keep you on the line. Yeah, I agree. Keep building, keep fighting. We understand that the people are they're showing who they believe with their votes, right? And there's a reason we keep winning. And the reason is that, progressive populism, democratic socialism, the populist left, working class policies, those are where people are. That's where the democratic voter is. And included in that is a very common sense, and the majority of Democrats do not think that Israel should be given unlimited, unchecked money and bombs from the US, and they're not actually seeing AIPAC as a voice or a mark that says that this is someone they support. They're seeing the opposite, a majority of Democrats. And so you're seeing, I believe, the concept of a dying mule kick. The
4: We should.
0: power of people who used to be able to control voters by hurling untrue accusations at them are losing their grip. And so they're yelling even louder. Ben, you wanted to continue?
4: I just want a final point on this. The way we explain how we're on the right side of common sense is they brought up a poll in Europe of the most popular, unpopular, and popular leaders. Trump's popularity in Europe is tiny. It's pathetic. Obviously, he's totally disliked there. Yet Netanyahu is even less popular there. This isn't a Democratic primary thing. This is obvious to everywhere across the globe.
0: I
4: Israel is
0: agree,
4: not
0: Ben.
4: acting.
0: I want to get to another caller. I bet I agree with you there that this is just, it's not. Look around the world. The world is changing. The world watched a genocide happen on television in front of them with impunity, and people are saying, "Never are we going to allow that to happen again." And they're voting on that issue along with affordability and domestic policy that centers working people. And it's just true. That's just what's happening. So I want to go to CJ calling from Louisiana.
5: Hey.
0: CJ, thanks for the call. You're on the line.
5: Well, thank you for hosting for Tom the past couple of weeks. I just want to quickly, I had other things I want to talk about, but quickly want to bring up something. A previous caller had mentioned Michael Moore in his Sicko movie. You may have heard of a man named Wendell Potter, the chief executive at the time, a chief PR executive at Cigna, and he worked with other PR executives to badmouth that movie and the ACA and stuff in general. A lot of the lies that were spread about that were crafted by him personally. He grew a conscience and wrote a book called America's Bitter Pill, and also an earlier Time magazine article on Bitter Pill about how the healthcare system works, why things are so expensive, and so, the big question regardless of how we pay for our medical expenses. Why is it so expensive to begin with, you know, rather than arguing about who pays for it? And I just want to highly recommend Wendell Parter.
0: Thank you for the call. Worked side by side, shoulder to shoulder with Wendell for years, going all the way back to 2009. I'm going to take the prerogative for the last minute here to just send my deepest gratitude to all of the listeners of the Tom Hartman program. I love you all. You are literally the best. You give me the hope that I need to stay in the struggle. I hope I can give you some of the hope that I have, that we can build the future that we deserve together. All power comes from the people. All wealth created by labor, the people. We have all the tools that we need. Every institution that has been built by the people can be changed by the people. We are who will save ourselves. Feel that power. Stand with your neighbors. Raise our voices together. When we are united, we will never be defeated. I'm Alex Lawson signing off. Thank you so much for staying with me these last 8 days.

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1: George Orwell spoke bluntly about the nefarious nature of advertising, calling it, quote, the rattling of a stick inside a swill bucket. Even Orwell, though, would have been astonished by the cacophony of swill bucket advertising currently being blasted at us by Amazon, Google, Meta, and other profiteering tech giants. What are they trying to sell? Pure hogwash. Having spent billions to develop artificial intelligence so humanoid robots can displace workers, the tech geniuses are now rushing to build thousands of vast computer data centers necessary to power their brave new AI world. Each center will suck up local water supplies, drastically raise people's utility bills, create monstrous industrial blight and pollution, and enthrone such autocratic thugs as Bezos, Musk, and Zuckerberg as absentee political bosses with domineering power over each locality. But the billionaires forgot something. You and me, we the people, are in open rebellion against this Orwellian future, with officials in multiple states and localities just saying hell no to the profiteers' invasive scams. Thus, the billionaire hucksters are frantically rattling their swill sticks. For example, Mark Zuckerberg, whose Meta Goliath already operates 26 massive data centers and is now spending $600 billion to plop more of them in our communities, has launched a multi-million dollar offensive to beat back local opponents. It's running BS television ads in state capital cities, financing political candidates to hype the data centers, deploying untold numbers of lobbyists to rig the rules against opponents, and hiring an army of, quote, community affairs agents to spread AI propaganda. This is Jim Hightower saying, they had the fat cats, but a groundswell of us alley cats has them on the run. To get involved, go to MediaJustice.org/tools.

police checkpoints for ICE snare travelers. Premiums double as coverage collapses. Jane Doe 4 fears retaliation. LGBTQ Americans reflect at 2:50. And workouts fight dementia. Good morning. This is the Commonwealth Report, news for the public, not the powerful. You can follow us at commonwealthreport.news. Are police now working for ICE at checkpoints near you? Across the country, immigration agents have moved deep into the interior, far from any border, and they're bringing local cops with them. ICE is now paying state and local police to help, and the money is staggering. One estimate says the total could hit $2 billion this year alone. In Florida, police departments pocketed nearly $40 million for vehicles and gear. In the Florida Keys, agents threw up a checkpoint on the only highway in and out, a tourist route, and made more than 300 arrests. They're stationed at courthouses, bus stations, train terminals, and airports, too, snaring domestic travelers who never came near a border. The ACLU's Noreen Shah put it plainly, quote, "We've never seen this financial incentive scheme exist." Remember this, you're a citizen. You don't have to show your papers. But when your own police answer to ICE, that freedom starts to feel awfully thin. This is how a free country gets remade, one traffic stop at a time. Local cops trading community trust for federal cash. Why are most Americans ready to scrap private health insurance? A majority of Americans, 52%, now say they'd replace private health insurance with a government plan. Only 30% say no. Support runs even higher among younger people and independents. And no wonder. After Republicans let the enhanced tax credits expire at the end of last year, premiums roughly doubled. Enrollment in Affordable Care Act plans has cratered from more than 24 million people down to about 19 million. That's roughly 5 million Americans who dropped their coverage because they simply couldn't pay. Bernie Sanders and his allies say now's the moment for Medicare for all. Advocates warn, quote, millions more Americans will lose the care they rely on. When working families are getting squeezed this hard, folks stop asking whether change is radical and start asking why we waited so long. This wasn't an accident or a market failure. It was a choice made in Washington, and the bill landed on your kitchen table. Is the White House burying files on a Trump accuser? A woman known in court records as Jane Doe 4 has gone off the grid, and a relative says she's living in fear of retaliation. She told the FBI in four separate interviews back in 2019 that Jeffrey Epstein abused her in the 1980s and that Donald Trump assaulted her when she was between 13 and 15 years old. The White House flatly denies it, calling the allegations completely baseless and backed by zero credible evidence, they say. Now, a federal judge has ordered the Justice Department to release her unredacted interview notes or explain why it won't. That order has become a flashpoint for Acting Attorney General Todd Blanche's confirmation, and it lands just as the Supreme Court rejected Trump's final appeal in the E. Jean Carroll case. Her relative said simply, quote, "Trauma is brutal. Chronic trauma destroys." When a government fights this hard to keep files hidden, Americans have every right to ask what's inside them and why the most powerful man in the country doesn't want us to see them. What does America's birthday feel like if you're queer? This 4th of July, the nation turns 250 years old, and the fireworks are already booked. But for a lot of LGBTQ Americans, the celebration lands with mixed feelings. Many say they thought they were safe here, and now they're not so sure. The Trump administration has spent the year rolling back transgender protections. It yanked the rainbow flag from the Stonewall National Monument, the birthplace of the movement, before backing down under a lawsuit. Major New York hospitals stopped gender-affirming care for trans youth after federal funding threats, and the Justice Department subpoenaed patients' private medical records until a judge blocked it. Still, more than a million people marched in New York, chanting that they will not be erased. A country turning 250 ought to be big enough for every one of its citizens. Freedom that only covers the people in power isn't freedom at all. It's just privilege wearing a flag. Could the right workout guard your brain against dementia? Let's end with your health. A new study out of Texas A&M looked at older adults with early memory loss, the stage doctors call mild cognitive impairment. Poor sleep is closely tied to dementia risk, so researchers wanted to know what actually helps people sleep.
They fitted folks with a smart ring that tracked every movement for 2 weeks. The findings surprised them. Both light walking and vigorous high-intensity exercise were linked to fewer sleep disruptions, and the harder workouts helped the most. Moderate activity, the old go-to advice, showed no clear benefit at all. One researcher said, quote, high-intensity exercise is the best way to improve sleep. Careful here, though. This was a tiny study, just 7 people, so it's early. But with roughly 12 million Americans already facing memory decline, and that number set to climb fast, it's a lead worth chasing. Sometimes the best medicine is a long walk and a good night's sleep. And that's the way it is today, Wednesday, July 1st, 2026. I'm Tom Hartman. Get my daily writings where I take on the big picture issues of our day at HartmanReport.com.

0: This is the Tom Hartman Program.
1: This is the Tom Hartman Program. I'm Alex Lawson, filling in for Tom. And today is my last day of guest hosting, so I want to hear from you. Give us a call. I want to be taking calls all day. And I want to be filled with hope as we go into this 250th celebration of our nation on how we are going to build a stronger, more interdependent next 250. And I'll tell you that although we are in times of great adversity, I am continuing to see the solidarity grow. We saw in Colorado, again, wins for the working class. The people are standing up. The people are demanding politicians that work for the many and not just the few. And that's why I'm so happy to be joined today by my friend and the next congressman from Montana's first congressional district, somebody who has really carved the path for that working class focused Democrat, Sam Forstag. Sam, thank you so much for joining us here on the Tom Hartman Program.
2: Hi, Alex. Thank you so much for having me. I know usually you save the best for last, but I appreciate you having me on instead.
1: So, Sam, just I think everybody here knows who you are, but just give us a little bit.
2: Yeah, my name is Sam Forstag. I just won the Democratic nomination for Montana's Western Congressional District about 3 weeks back. I worked until 6 months ago as a smoke jumper for the U.S. Forest Service. We parachute out of planes into wildfires to put them out while they're small. And I was a leader in my union's local when all the DOGE cuts began. And what that meant in Montana is we lost about a quarter of the Forest Service. And well, they said it was all about efficiency. But in this state, most of the people they fired were the lowest paid workers we got. It was people making less than 20 bucks an hour, swinging tools in the woods. And when I called the Republican congressperson we got here, Ryan Zinke, I got crickets time and time again. So I decided, you know, if he's going to come take my members and my coworkers' jobs, I'm going to come take his. And we're well on our way here. And in 4 months, we're going to win this thing in November and win Montana's first.
1: And I think what I've been talking about a lot this time, this whole time that I've been guest hosting, is that we have, as the people, all the tools that we need to build the country that we want. All power comes from the people. All wealth is created by labor, the people. We have all the tools. The things that aren't working for working people, we can change. And that includes, obviously, electing members who are dedicated to working people. So you were seen as a long shot, if I'm being honest, right? And I, though, have been in Montana a bunch, and I've been doing these tours, and that's how I heard about you. And then I watched you, and I saw that all you're talking about is working for the people of Montana, listening to them, and then carrying their voices to Washington, D.C. And it's just so obvious that that's the path forward. Focus on working people and make government deliver for them and fight the autocracy, the Donald Trump regime that is doing everything it can to funnel as much money, continue to funnel as much money into billionaires' pockets as possible. How come it's hard for people to understand? They're like, what's Sam's secret? And you're like, I mean, he's pretty open about it. It's just working for working people.
2: Well, Alex, that's exactly how I felt at the end of the last fire season. I mean, at the end of October, I looked around at, you know, who was running and what our own national party was doing. And it seemed like people were missing this basic truth, which is that folks vote based on who they think is going to make their lives better. And if government has a role, well, it's twofold. It is first and foremost to protect our basic fundamental constitutional freedoms, most of which are freedoms from the government. And second, it is to make sure that people can meet their basic material needs when the market is not meeting those needs. And in a place like Western Montana, where we have the least affordable housing market in the country, where you've got folks having their houses bought out from underneath them by private equity, I'm in a country where 5 million people just lost health insurance, a lot of people's basic needs are not being met by the market. And We have a government that, whatever party is in power, has not shown people that it is still capable of solving those problems and making sure that you can do things like keep a roof over your head or get health coverage that actually gets you health care when you need it, or have a safe place to send your kid while you go to work where you're not paying $20,000 a year just to do that. These are the things people are most concerned with. It's what I'm most concerned with. When I was, a year and a half ago, making $19 an hour jumping out of planes for the federal government. And unfortunately, that is how low the bar was set, is we had a lot of folks in elected office that do not know what it is like on a day-to-day basis to struggle and grapple with the question of whether I'm going to be able to afford rent if that funny noise my car is making is the transmission, and how am I going to make these ends meet. If we want people who are going to actually address those problems with the urgency they deserve, I think we need to elect people who actually know what it's been like in the last 5, 10, 15 years when wages have not kept up with the cost of living and when basic things like housing, healthcare, childcare have started falling further and further from reach for a lot of basic, for a lot of working people.
1: Sam, when I was out in Montana the last time, I met this wonderful organizer, an older woman who just had this fire. And she was telling me about organizing in manufactured housing, which is oftentimes like the RV parks. And what I know from previous organizing is that that has been a huge target of private equity, that that has been a place that Wall Street has wanted to sink its fangs into and extract as much money as possible and deny that this is about people's ability to live somewhere and see it only as a way to make money. I've seen your working with those same organizers, and it again, it's just like that gives me the same hope that I see from, Mayor Mamdani working with the tenant organizers who then achieved a rent freeze in New York City. It's really not about you. You are quite awesome, but it's actually the ability to see that it's about the people and connecting with those people who are building the future for themselves. Can you talk about that specific campaign in Montana and why it is so important?
2: Yeah, absolutely. We here in Montana, we have to date about 4,000 units of mobile home lots that have been bought up by private equity in recent years. And for a lot of people, like folks like Debbie, who lives just outside Bozeman at King Arthur Mobile Home Park, that is what could be their last affordable housing option in housing markets where the cost of rent or housing has more than tripled in the last decade. And so while we went out to tour some of these mobile home parks, and you go sit down with Debbie at King Arthur, and she tells me about the fact that her mobile home lot rent, that's not rent for her actual home because she owns the manufactured home. That is for a strip of land that that mobile home sits on, and that it would cost her tens of thousands of dollars to move if she could pull that together. And Debbie tells me that, well, in the last 5 years since their mobile home park was bought, her rent has gone from about $400 a month to $870 a month. And Debbie is living on a fixed income. And Debbie told me, Sam, she's in her 70s. She said, when I was younger, when I was your age, if old folks were having to live like this, I would be so angry. And we should be so angry, but we can't just leave it at anger. We actually have to take the next step and organize. And that's what Debbie did. That's what folks at the mobile home park just a few blocks from my house did. They organized and put together tenants' unions. And actually, over at King Arthur, they called for the first rent strike in over 50 years here in Montana because they had got another notice of their rent going up 11% year over year from ownership that did not care about the fact that this is people's livelihoods. This is the roof over their head. This is their homes being bought out from underneath them. It is not just another source of profit. And I think that a lot of these mobile home parks that are being bought up by private equity or institutional investors.
1: I was just going to say, stick with us after this really quick break, and we'll be right back to continue this conversation with Sam Forstag, who is running in Montana's first congressional district. Find him online, learn about him and his working class focused campaign. We'll be right back.
0: This is the Tom Hartman Program.

0: And we're back on the Tom Hartman program. Sam, take that power of organizing, that first rent strike in over half a century, and sort of thread it together with what you're seeing around the country. Because something I talk about is it's so bleak every day, just this bleakness, the adversity that we're in. But it's created this tremendous amount of solidarity and power. And that is what happens time and time again when people find their own power because they're forced to find their own power. And talk about that and how it relates to why you want to be the next member of Congress from the western side of Montana.
1: Yeah, absolutely. And that rent strike, well, it was an organizing opportunity is what that crisis really was. And it was a whole lot of neighbors coming together to support each other and say, I'm not going to sit by while my neighbor's priced out of house and home. And what they ended up doing is, well, they negotiated down that rent increase and they were able to negotiate actual improvements to their lots. And hopefully they'll be able to negotiate a good contract, which is what a union's about. And if there's any way out of this hole that our national leaders have dug for us, I'd offer leaders in both parties, it is not tearing each other down or climbing over each other. It is lifting each other up, and it's solidarity. And it's that basic notion that when they come after one of us, they're coming after all of us. That is what this campaign's about. And that's the way we start fixing Congress, is to send people there who say, I know what it's like to be on the wrong end of all of these broken systems. And we're not going to just fix these things, piecemeal and say that, well, it's going to take 10 years to make sure that you can afford your health care. We need to address these things with urgency and say it's going to take resources and investments, and we have them. We're just spending them in all the wrong places. Let's stop spending them on tax cuts for the ultra rich and on foreign wars that we do not need. And let's spend them on making sure that people can afford housing and healthcare and childcare and a good retirement on the back end.
0: All of the things that we want are possible when we work together and raise our voices together. We have created all of these systems, even the giant ideas that we are driven by, democracy, liberty, freedom. It's a human thing. We've understood these to be so important, but we have to fight for them. And we will win when we do fight for them. And when all of us come together and don't let those on top divide us up into little groups to point at each other. In the closing minute here, Sam, tell people where they can find out more about your campaign, how they can get involved, and just want to say again, thank you for carrying working people's voices forward.
1: Well, thank you for having me on here. If folks want to find out more about the campaign, just go to samformontana.com. It's all spelled out. You can find our policy platform and you can find a link to donate if you can spare it, because I need all the help I can get. At the end of the day, it's just like you say, when you're one of the first people parachuting into a wildfire, no one else is coming, and it is up to us. And right now, it is not too late to build a country where people can afford the basics and where everybody carries their own weight, including the richest folks in this country. That's what we're fighting for, and I need all the help I can get. So thank you for having me on here as part of that.
0: Sam Forstag, running for Congress in Montana's 1st congressional district. Sam for Montana. Find him, learn about him, find him on social media. You'll see why I am such a huge fan of this guy and why I know he's going to win. This is the model that national Democrats need to understand is our path to victory. It is simple. You just say, what do the people want? That's what we're going to fight for. Working people are the majority, the only majority that matters. We have the power to build the future that we want. We do it by working together. We'll be right back taking your calls on the Tom Hartman program.

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1: We are back on the Tom Hartman program. What a breath of fresh air from Smoke Jumper, Sam Forstag. And I want to say one thing I want to reiterate one thing he said. He said, the first jumping in a fire, understand that no one else is coming, that it's up to us. And sometimes that seems so scary because we really want there to be a cavalry coming, that cavalry charge down the hill to save us. But it's not coming, folks. We are the cavalry. It's up to us. It's up to us. And while that could scare you some, it should rather fill you with a tremendous amount of hope, because that means that it's our vision that we are going to build, because it's our power that we are going to use to build it. I want to go to the phones. Chris from Colorado on Free Speech TV. Chris, you're on the line.
2: Yeah, good morning. Trump and the Republicans want another $800 billion tax dollars for more war in Iran, but he blocks affordable housing for people, the affordable housing bill for people. Iran has already cost about $100 billion, which is about $1,000 for every American. Tariffs cost $1,400. Gas and groceries are up thousands of dollars a year. Trump and Republicans want to give Iran hundreds of billions of U.S. tax dollars so that the U.S. can run away from the Iran war that Trump started in the first place. Billion taxpayer dollars to turn the White House into a circus grounds. $2.5 billion

0: flying in instead of Air Force One. It's no wonder the country and every American in it is going broke. We need to vote these tax thieves out.
1: Chris, I couldn't agree more, and I think you're completely on point. You listed so many billions of dollars, and your point is there is obviously the money. The money has never been the issue. We are the richest country in the history of the world. People don't believe it because that money is in just a few people's pockets, and everyone else is struggling to fight for the scraps that are falling from the tables of billionaires. And we have to change the government from one that where politicians are serving the billionaires to one where politicians are serving the people. And that is recognizing the working class majority is the only majority that matters. And that working class majority looks like America. It's incredibly diverse. It is the picture of this country. When you look at the 1%, that is the distorted view of only working for just such a tiny number of people, less than 1,000 people. Well, guess what? They've got money, but we've got people, and people have all the power. Wealth can rent it, wealth can try to buy it, but at the end of the day, it's the people who own it because we create it, just like labor creates the wealth that the billionaires then use to corrupt the system. I want to go quickly to Paul calling from Pennsylvania. Paul, you're on the line.
2: Hi, Alex. I'd like to talk about the apparent conflict between democratic socialists and similar progressives that are getting elected, and the consternation among the established Democrats in Washington, D.C. I wanted to make an object lesson about this. In Pennsylvania, we have Governor Josh Shapiro, and he's been somewhat critical, I think, in the last couple of days about this. But he has programs which come right out of the DSA playbook. So, for example, when he got into office, he made sure that every single public school in the entire state had free meals. So you have a breakfast every day going into every school. Now, you could be in a poor district, you could be in a rich district. It's uniform across the state. Now, that's something that even goes back to the Black Panthers. He also has a special program to seek out abandoned gas wells. We have a lot of gas exploration, not so much oil, but natural gas. It's huge.
1: Yep.
2: But when they drill, they abandon some of these wells, or they don't really work out. The programs of people like Josh Shapiro, or even the mayor of Philadelphia, are right out of the DSA. They're not in conflict with them. These are people that are consistent with the New Deal, the Great Society, and there are, I think, a lot of personal beefs. I don't think there's policy beefs. I think a lot of the established people could expand Social Security, Medicare, increase the minimum wage, and do a whole host of things. But there's a lot of personality conflicts within the Democratic Party that don't have anything to do with, are they for democratic socialism or are they for business as usual? Business as usual is pretty progressive in Philadelphia and Pennsylvania. They're buying up apartment buildings and fixing them up for people.
1: Paul, thank you so much for your call. I think it's an incredibly important point to make. Don't let labels divide you. Don't let labels divide you. Judge on impact. What policies have been put in place? Are the politicians working for working people or are they working for the billionaires? That's the only litmus test that we need. And we can do this working together.
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0: police checkpoints for ICE snare travelers. Premiums double as coverage collapses. Jane Doe 4 fears retaliation. LGBTQ Americans reflect at 2:50. And workouts fight dementia. Good morning. This is the Commonwealth Report, news for the public, not the powerful. You can follow us at commonwealthreport.news. Are police now working for ICE at checkpoints near you? Across the country, immigration agents have moved deep into the interior, far from any border, and they're bringing local cops with them. ICE is now paying state and local police to help, and the money is staggering. One estimate says the total could hit $2 billion this year alone. In Florida, police departments pocketed nearly $40 million for vehicles and gear. In the Florida Keys, agents threw up a checkpoint on the only highway in and out, a tourist route, and made more than 300 arrests. They're stationed at courthouses, bus stations, train terminals, and airports, too, snaring domestic travelers who never came near a border. The ACLU's Noreen Shah put it plainly, quote, "We've never seen this financial incentive scheme exist." Remember this, you're a citizen. You don't have to show your papers. But when your own police answer to ICE, that freedom starts to feel awfully thin. This is how a free country gets remade, one traffic stop at a time. Local cops trading community trust for federal cash. Why are most Americans ready to scrap private health insurance? A majority of Americans, 52%, now say they'd replace private health insurance with a government plan. Only 30% say no. Support runs even higher among younger people and independents. And no wonder. After Republicans let the enhanced tax credits expire at the end of last year, premiums roughly doubled. Enrollment in Affordable Care Act plans has cratered from more than 24 million people down to about 19 million. That's roughly 5 million Americans who dropped their coverage because they simply couldn't pay. Bernie Sanders and his allies say now's the moment for Medicare for all. Advocates warn, quote, millions more Americans will lose the care they rely on. When working families are getting squeezed this hard, folks stop asking whether change is radical and start asking why we waited so long. This wasn't an accident or a market failure. It was a choice made in Washington, and the bill landed on your kitchen table. Is the White House burying files on a Trump accuser? A woman known in court records as Jane Doe 4 has gone off the grid, and a relative says she's living in fear of retaliation. She told the FBI in four separate interviews back in 2019 that Jeffrey Epstein abused her in the 1980s and that Donald Trump assaulted her when she was between 13 and 15 years old. The White House flatly denies it, calling the allegations completely baseless and backed by zero credible evidence, they say. Now, a federal judge has ordered the Justice Department to release her unredacted interview notes or explain why it won't. That order has become a flashpoint for Acting Attorney General Todd Blanche's confirmation, and it lands just as the Supreme Court rejected Trump's final appeal in the E. Jean Carroll case. Her relative said simply, quote, "Trauma is brutal. Chronic trauma destroys." When a government fights this hard to keep files hidden, Americans have every right to ask what's inside them and why the most powerful man in the country doesn't want us to see them. What does America's birthday feel like if you're queer? This 4th of July, the nation turns 250 years old, and the fireworks are already booked. But for a lot of LGBTQ Americans, the celebration lands with mixed feelings. Many say they thought they were safe here, and now they're not so sure. The Trump administration has spent the year rolling back transgender protections. It yanked the rainbow flag from the Stonewall National Monument, the birthplace of the movement, before backing down under a lawsuit. Major New York hospitals stopped gender-affirming care for trans youth after federal funding threats, and the Justice Department subpoenaed patients' private medical records until a judge blocked it. Still, more than a million people marched in New York, chanting that they will not be erased. A country turning 250 ought to be big enough for every one of its citizens. Freedom that only covers the people in power isn't freedom at all. It's just privilege wearing a flag. Could the right workout guard your brain against dementia? Let's end with your health. A new study out of Texas A&M looked at older adults with early memory loss, the stage doctors call mild cognitive impairment. Poor sleep is closely tied to dementia risk, so researchers wanted to know what actually helps people sleep. They fitted folks with a smart ring that tracked every movement for 2 weeks. The findings surprised them. Both light walking and vigorous high-intensity exercise were linked to fewer sleep disruptions, and the harder workouts helped the most. Moderate activity, the old go-to advice, showed no clear benefit at all. One researcher said, quote, high-intensity exercise is the best way to improve sleep. Careful here, though. This was a tiny study, just 7 people, so it's early. But with roughly 12 million Americans already facing memory decline, and that number set to climb fast, it's a lead worth chasing. Sometimes the best medicine is a long walk and a good night's sleep. And that's the way it is today, Wednesday, July 1st, 2026. I'm Tom Hartman.
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1: We are back on the Tom Hartman program. I'm Alex Lawson, Executive Director of Social Security Works, filling in for Tom. We're going to go right to the phone with Jeff, calling in from California, watching on Free Speech TV.
2: Hey, they keep saying we need to go for the middle, but I need to say we need to go for the jugular. And we can walk and chew gum at the same time. We can both put Medicare for All up for a vote, then primary those in Congress who won't back it. And also we indict Trump and his co-conspirators and the Supreme Court criminals like Thomas and Alito at the same time. And after that, we can put you and Graham up for election for president in 2028. That would be the greatest thing I could see. A smoke jumper and a oyster farmer. That's America. What do you say to that?
1: Thank you, Jeff. We can not only walk and chew gum at the same time, we can walk, chew gum, juggle, and do all the other things that are necessary. In fact, that action builds on itself. That's what we've seen time and time again in this country, is that when we get momentum behind ideas like the New Deal, like the Great Society, like so many others, it's always built on movements. It's movements like the women's suffrage movement. It's movements like Eugene Debs's movement that created many of the ideas behind the New Deal. But they all work with each other. And then at a point, the momentum becomes irresistible. Oftentimes, that's in the moment of highest adversity. And I've not said this before, but one of the reasons that it happens that way is because in those moments of highest adversity, what's happened is that the control of the billionaires has slipped. The lie that they've told people, like, oh, yeah, don't worry, we're going to make your life better. It has become unavoidable that people are like, no, you haven't. You've made my life worse. And in those moments, that pressure from building, it becomes unavoidable. And that's when change happens. And it does not happen at a drip. It does not happen from aiming low. It only happens from aiming high. Never negotiate against yourself. So absolutely, we have to continue and, in fact, increase our push for guaranteed health care for everyone in this country. That's how we make change. I like not aim for the middle, aim for the jugular. In a rhetorical, nonviolent sense, that's what we're talking about when it comes to the billionaires. We do not want to aim at appeasing these billionaires and, you know, begging, oh, please just give us a little bit from your table. No, we built the table. We put the money in their pockets. It is in our power to dismantle and rebuild something so that we have a table that all of us can share. Thank you so much for your call, Jeff. I'm going to Harold in Virginia, watching on YouTube.
3: Yeah, hello, Alex. I'm glad to speak with a real expert on Social Security. You spent quite a bit of time yesterday showing how the Social Security, trust fund and the federal budget are completely separate by law. Now, I want to ask you about something I remember from way back when Lyndon Johnson was president. I heard a comment that he had unified the federal budget and the Social Security because Social Security was running a surplus at the time. And he used that, at least in accounting and reporting, not by law, but accounting, to hide the expense and the deficit spending that was occasioned by the Vietnam War. So what do you have to say about that? What do you remember?
1: That is absolutely true. And the key thing there that you noted correctly, but I want to say for everybody, because it's really important to understand, is that they didn't take money from Social Security. All they did was pretend that there is a unified budget. So what they did is they said, hey, don't tell people the truth that Social Security is a self-financed system. And like now, sitting on this massive surplus, just pretend that you could spend that on bombs. And if you pretend that, then you'll confuse people about what's going on. And, you know, the reason that it's not like that is the reason that, you know, that didn't stay is because people were like, well, that's not the legal reality. So you can't actually do a budget off of pretend stuff, you, even if it makes your propaganda effort look good. But that is what that's what the right wing continues to do. They're like, but what if you pretended that you could spend Social Security money on all of these other things? Then it doesn't look so bad that we keep giving trillions of dollars in tax handouts to the ultra wealthy. So the unified budget is an accounting fiction. It's an accounting fiction because the reason it's called a trust fund is that it is a legal entity. It is legally held in trust for the American people whose money it is. Right. And that was one of FDR, and it's actually Francis Perkins and the New Dealers, Wilbur Cohen and others, who are like, who said, this is a key thing. We can't let DC, Washington, DC, and the politicians control the money of the Social Security system. It has to be separately funded and held in trust for the workers so that the politicians in Washington, D.C. can't get their hands on it. FDR actually said that. You know, he said, in my, paraphrasing, in my great Social Security system, the financing is so important to keep those politicians in Washington, D.C. from thinking that they can get their hands on the working people's money. And at the same time, they were like, we're going to invest this in U.S. Treasury bills, the safest investment vehicle in the world, much safer today even than then, but even then the safest investment vehicles. And the purpose of that was to make sure that Wall Street didn't have their finger in the pie. So the idea was make sure that politicians couldn't touch it and don't have their hand in the cookie jar, and also make sure that Wall Street couldn't touch it and doesn't have their hand in the cookie jar. So it's a really important story, Harold, to bring up. It's also one that I really spend a lot of time talking about. So I'd invite you to respond if you would, because people understanding this episode, which I think leads to people thinking that the government can take Social Security, but if they understand that it was just an accounting fiction, that is useful in dispelling people's misinformation that they've taken in, that the money's all been spent.
3: Yes, well, thank you for confirming what I thought I knew. And, you know, it's important to note that it seems that history tells us that both parties have engaged in this myth-making for their own purposes. And what I'm wondering about is, certainly they can't circumvent the law, but you had mentioned that they can indeed cut benefits, and I'm concerned that, you know, this whole myth about Social Security will embolden the right wing politicians to say, well, we're going to cut this.
1: That is the goal. The goal is to convince people they're going to get nothing. You know, the money's all been spent. It's bankrupt. All these other lies that people are fed. So that they'll accept less than they're owed. Because if you think you're going to get zero, and I come in and I'm like, hey, I'll actually get you 75 cents on the dollar. It sounds like they gave you 75 cents, but they didn't. They just stole a quarter of every one of your dollars. And so that's right. That's the con that they're trying to pull on us. But benefit cuts are the only way that they can get their hands on our benefits. And then the important fact is there is an action forcing event when the pre-funded baby boom retirement, which is what the trust fund is, it's people pre-funding their own retirement. The billionaires have not been paying into it. And so it was supposed to go to 2060. Now it'll only go to 2032. And Donald Trump's policies move that down to 2032 from 2033 or 2034. So 2032 is in the next presidency. So this is now. And if Congress does nothing, there's an automatic 20, 21, 22% benefit cut for everybody. So in this case, doing nothing is a benefit cut, which is why we have to have a Congress and a president who, during that time, which is, again, the next presidency, there is a fork in the road. One direction is the people who've been paying in, doing their part, playing by the rules, doing everything right. One side, the Republicans, say either do nothing and it's an automatic cut, or convince people that you're saving them from the cut by also cutting their benefits. The way they do that is they're like, hey, let's prevent this benefit cut by raising the retirement age. What's important to note there is raising the retirement age is just a 7% benefit cut for every year they raise it. So they talk about raising it to 70. Well, guess what? Seven times three is a 21% benefit cut. That's not a solution to a 21% benefit cut. The other path is just have billionaires and the ultra wealthy pay in on all of their income, including investment income. And not only do we prevent that 20% benefit cut, we can expand benefits for everyone in this country. Thank you so much for your call.
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0: We are back on the Tom Hartman program, going right to the phones. Gail, listening on XM. Gail, you are on the line.
1: Hi, I am a tractor trailer truck driver. I'm driving through Tennessee right now. But the reason why I called is because, I've been driving through Indiana, Ohio, Illinois, some farm country. But I noticed, number one, I noticed the Trump signs are gone, which is a good thing. But I also noticed, even more important, these farms, a lot of them are abandoned. They're overgrown weeds. I have never seen that before. I've been traveling these roads for years. And so I wanted you to bring up your knowledge about what's going on with the farmers, the farms. And I know this regime, Trump regime, did not do farmers justice at all. So I'll let you have the floor. Thank you.
0: Gail, thank you so much for your call and letting us know what you've seen with your own eyes driving around the country. I'll also say that I do a lot of traveling and touring around this country. I've seen the same things. What I have seen is that in a lot of rural America, what have come down are the huge amount of smaller Trump signs that were up pretty ubiquitously, just all over the place previously. The ones that remain are the enormous ones, right? Where you have like, a giant wooden sign, Trump, one more term, things like that. And I think what that's showing you is that Trump still has a lot of support in rural America, but he has lost his grip on it in terms of total control. And what he's left with is what he's left with everywhere, which is there is a hardcore Trumpist base that seemingly will do whatever he says. But what he's lost is people who he had convinced that he was working for them. And that includes millions of farmers who've been absolutely devastated by policy after policy of his. First, the tariffs, then the price of fertilizer, then the price of diesel on top of their household costs like groceries, etc. But what we have seen is that farmers realize that they were sold a bill of goods. And a huge thing I think to remember here is that in the first Trump administration, the farmers were also catastrophically hit by his policies, but then he bailed them out, just using taxpayer money to bail them out. And so people were getting these enormous checks for their farms. And what I think that difference is big. First of all, the magnitude of harms that farmers are facing right now, that I've heard, especially from people across Iowa, is they can't even picture a future right now. They're saying unless things change completely from where they are right now, there is no future for what they do. And that is what's leading to, I believe, some of the softer support that he had, and even into the moderate support, evaporating. And those Trump signs that are coming down are also indicative of many of the independents who never put signs up in the first place. They left the longest time ago. So there is a change happening. Solidarity is growing. People, you can fool some of the people some of the time, can't fool all the people all the time. Thank you for your call. We'll take more calls coming right up on the Tom Hartman program.
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0: We are back on the Tom Hartman program, going right to the lines to end out hour one, talking to Brian from Washington on listening on KBCS.
3: Yeah, hi, thanks. I love listening to you for these 2 weeks. Thanks for all that. You're doing a great
0: Thank
3: job,
0: you.
3: Really laying it out there. Really well. Anyway, I get endlessly tired of and frustrated in an election year of people on the Democratic side, me included, maybe sometimes of constantly saying the Democrats have lost sight of this and that, and they're not fighting for us, and they're not doing this and that. So, you know, they're not doing what we want kind of thing, and they're not – forgot the people and stuff. Even if you take for the sake of this argument that both parties are equally corrupt and equally self-serving, like all the people we're electing are equally corrupt and equally self-serving, I don't believe that. But even for the sake of this argument, if we allow for that, the people, elected representatives, take that self-serving and corrupt practices that I don't believe, but are equal, but they take them and they push a set of policies and they vote for a set of policies that could not be more different. So, again, even if you ascribe horrible motives to these people, they're still doing totally opposite things, these two parties. And if that's too cynical or whatever, you want someone who believes. I still choose the ones who are doing towards what I want to do, even if they're doing it to serve themselves every day of the week. And we live right. We want to be a big tent party. And like when just one more thing, I'll stop ranting. But whenever we see a vote that like, you know, like seven Democrats jump ship and go the other side, it's always like seven Democrats betrayed us. It's not 228 Republicans betrayed us, this country, and what we were pushing for. So that's my piece.
0: Brian, I think it's a really important piece. And I agree with you. I agree with you that, you know, I think hypotheticals are really hard to follow. So I don't even think you have to do hypotheticals. I think you can just look at the way things are right now. And you can see that there is a enormous gulf between the Democrats and the Republicans. And what I want to point out, and I think this is a really important part of history that people forget, is that under President Biden, there were enormous, enormous policies that were pushed past that benefited the American people. And it was the progressive left who got those policies across the finish line, right? It's the progressive left who have what you're talking about, generally, what you're talking about, who have a strategic vision. So yes, we want to make the Democratic Party more representative of the working class, and we recognize that we are functioning in the system that we have. And so when you only have two choices, and one of them is saying, you know, pour gasoline onto the fire, and the other one is saying, definitely pour water onto the fire, you always go with the one that is pouring water on the fire. You also recognize that in the primary situations, if you do have this small group of Democrats who are like, well, let's do half water, half gasoline, try to replace them with people who want to use just water. But as long as when the vote comes, they're saying we're going to use water, that is still way better than the Republicans who are saying, no, pour gasoline on that fire. And, you know, I used a metaphor here, but this is policy after policy, right? Joe Biden canceled student debt, right? That happened. He made that happen. And then the Supreme Court said, no, you overstepped your authority. And they ripped it back. And now Donald Trump is going to increase student debt repayments by thousands of dollars per people. And people are falling further and further behind. We have to remember who is the villain in the story. Yes, we want everyone to fight as hard as possible against the villain who is trying to do the bad things. And so when there are people who we don't think are fighting hard enough, that's bad, but still less bad than the villain, right? You want your best, strongest, fiercest fighters like Sam Forstag and folks across this country who are standing up and saying, I fight for working people. You want them in there. But when it comes down to it, you have to remember about strategic voting and having a strategy for building a better future. It's important to remember that it was never the squad or the left or the progressives or whatever label you want to put on it. They weren't the ones standing in the way of President Biden's agenda. They were pushing for President Biden's agenda. So let's say that you are more interested in an establishment vision, but you're faced with the choice between a progressive Democrat and a Republican. Even if you're a moderate centrist, moderate centrism, when it gets there, is going to be pushed by the strategic left more than any Republican. Moderate Republicans don't exist anymore. So Republicans are pushing a Trumpist agenda, which is literally whatever this one man comes up with off of the top of his head. So we have to be strategic. And what strategy means is saying, if this, then that. Remembering that you don't get it all in one. There is another frame after this one. And so you just keep building and building and building and building. And yes, don't get out there and be like, oh man, the Democrats are the worst because they didn't fight hard enough. You can be disappointed, but never get confused on who the villain is. The billionaires and those who work openly for the billionaires, which to a member of Congress, every Republican voted to cut $1 trillion from Medicaid, and Donald Trump signed that into law, and every Democrat voted against it. There are two visions. One of them is closer to the working class. We want to get it even closer, but the other is openly for the billionaires. We'll be right back after this break, taking more of your calls on the Tom Hartman Program.
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5: George Orwell spoke bluntly about the nefarious nature of advertising, calling it, quote, the rattling of a stick inside a swill bucket. Even Orwell, though, would have been astonished by the cacophony of swill bucket advertising currently being blasted at us by Amazon, Google, Meta, and other profiteering tech giants. What are they trying to sell? Pure hogwash. Having spent billions to develop artificial intelligence so humanoid robots can displace workers, the tech geniuses are now rushing to build thousands of vast computer data centers necessary to power their brave new AI world. Each center will suck up local water supplies, drastically raise people's utility bills, create monstrous industrial blight and pollution, and enthrone such autocratic thugs as Bezos, Musk, and Zuckerberg as absentee political bosses with domineering power over each locality. But the billionaires forgot something. You and me, we the people, are in open rebellion against this Orwellian future, with officials in multiple states and localities just saying hell no to the profiteers' invasive scams. Thus, the billionaire hucksters are frantically rattling their swill sticks. For example, Mark Zuckerberg, whose Meta Goliath already operates 26 massive data centers and is now spending $600 billion to plop more of them in our communities, has launched a multi-million dollar offensive to beat back local opponents. It's running BS television ads in state capital cities, financing political candidates to hype the data centers, deploying untold numbers of lobbyists to rig the rules against opponents, and hiring an army of, quote, community affairs agents to spread AI propaganda. This is Jim Hightower saying, they have the fat cats, but a groundswell of us alley cats has them on the run. To get involved, go to MediaJustice.org/tools.

police checkpoints for ICE snare travelers. Premiums double as coverage collapses. Jane Doe 4 fears retaliation. LGBTQ Americans reflect at 2:50. And workouts fight dementia. Good morning. This is the Commonwealth Report, news for the public, not the powerful. You can follow us at commonwealthreport.news. Are police now working for ICE at checkpoints near you? Across the country, immigration agents have moved deep into the interior, far from any border, and they're bringing local cops with them. ICE is now paying state and local police to help, and the money is staggering. One estimate says the total could hit $2 billion this year alone. In Florida, police departments pocketed nearly $40 million for vehicles and gear. In the Florida Keys, agents threw up a checkpoint on the only highway in and out, a tourist route, and made more than 300 arrests. They're stationed at courthouses, bus stations, train terminals, and airports, too, snaring domestic travelers who never came near a border. The ACLU's Noreen Shah put it plainly, quote, "We've never seen this financial incentive scheme exist." Remember this, you're a citizen. You don't have to show your papers. But when your own police answer to ICE, that freedom starts to feel awfully thin. This is how a free country gets remade, one traffic stop at a time. Local cops trading community trust for federal cash. Why are most Americans ready to scrap private health insurance? A majority of Americans, 52%, now say they'd replace private health insurance with a government plan. Only 30% say no. Support runs even higher among younger people and independents. And no wonder. After Republicans let the enhanced tax credits expire at the end of last year, premiums roughly doubled. Enrollment in Affordable Care Act plans has cratered from more than 24 million people down to about 19 million. That's roughly 5 million Americans who dropped their coverage because they simply couldn't pay. Bernie Sanders and his allies say now's the moment for Medicare for all. Advocates warn, quote, millions more Americans will lose the care they rely on. When working families are getting squeezed this hard, folks stop asking whether change is radical and start asking why we waited so long. This wasn't an accident or a market failure. It was a choice made in Washington, and the bill landed on your kitchen table. Is the White House burying files on a Trump accuser? A woman known in court records as Jane Doe 4 has gone off the grid, and a relative says she's living in fear of retaliation. She told the FBI in four separate interviews back in 2019 that Jeffrey Epstein abused her in the 1980s and that Donald Trump assaulted her when she was between 13 and 15 years old. The White House flatly denies it, calling the allegations completely baseless and backed by zero credible evidence, they say. Now, a federal judge has ordered the Justice Department to release her unredacted interview notes or explain why it won't. That order has become a flashpoint for Acting Attorney General Todd Blanche's confirmation, and it lands just as the Supreme Court rejected Trump's final appeal in the E. Jean Carroll case. Her relative said simply, quote, "Trauma is brutal. Chronic trauma destroys." When a government fights this hard to keep files hidden, Americans have every right to ask what's inside them and why the most powerful man in the country doesn't want us to see them. What does America's birthday feel like if you're queer? This 4th of July, the nation turns 250 years old, and the fireworks are already booked. But for a lot of LGBTQ Americans, the celebration lands with mixed feelings. Many say they thought they were safe here, and now they're not so sure. The Trump administration has spent the year rolling back transgender protections. It yanked the rainbow flag from the Stonewall National Monument, the birthplace of the movement, before backing down under a lawsuit. Major New York hospitals stopped gender-affirming care for trans youth after federal funding threats, and the Justice Department subpoenaed patients' private medical records until a judge blocked it. Still, more than a million people marched in New York, chanting that they will not be erased. A country turning 250 ought to be big enough for every one of its citizens. Freedom that only covers the people in power isn't freedom at all. It's just privilege wearing a flag. Could the right workout guard your brain against dementia? Let's end with your health. A new study out of Texas A&M looked at older adults with early memory loss, the stage doctors call mild cognitive impairment. Poor sleep is closely tied to dementia risk, so researchers wanted to know what actually helps people sleep.
They fitted folks with a smart ring that tracked every movement for 2 weeks. The findings surprised them. Both light walking and vigorous high-intensity exercise were linked to fewer sleep disruptions, and the harder workouts helped the most. Moderate activity, the old go-to advice, showed no clear benefit at all. One researcher said, quote, high-intensity exercise is the best way to improve sleep. Careful here, though. This was a tiny study, just 7 people, so it's early. But with roughly 12 million Americans already facing memory decline, and that number set to climb fast, it's a lead worth chasing. Sometimes the best medicine is a long walk and a good night's sleep. And that's the way it is today, Wednesday, July 1st, 2026. I'm Tom Hartman. Get my daily writings where I take on the big picture issues of our day at HartmanReport.com.

0: This is the Tom Hartman Program.
1: This is the Tom Hartman Program. I'm Alex Lawson, filling in for Tom. I'm the Executive Director of Social Security Works, and it has been my great pleasure being with you these past 8 days. We've got a couple more hours here. We're going to use them, taking your calls, hearing your voices. I believe so strongly that we can build a beautiful future together. It's what drives me every day, the hope and love that I have for all of us. And, you know, I even have, I don't want to just exclude the billionaires completely. I have some empathy for them, but not too much. And then when it comes down to the fact that the policies that we're talking about will help everybody, and maybe these less than 1,000 people are going to have a little bit less money, they still will have more money than they'll ever be able to spend in 100 lifetimes. So I don't worry about them too much. And I'm driven by my deep hope and love and understanding that the people are way more united than the media, which is owned by the billionaires, or the algorithms, which are owned by the billionaires, or, you know, on and on and on, these institutions that are set up to divide us. We have to come together in community to be reminded of our shared humanity. Find that community. Don't let yourself be atomized and alone, because when you're alone, you still have power, but you have less power than when you're standing in community, in joyful stance, and being, as FDR brings up again and again, a joyful warrior building the future that we all know we deserve. And that's what drives me every day to do what I do. And I remind people, it doesn't mean that it's a sprint. It's not. Burnout is our enemy. It's not even a marathon. It's a relay race. So you do what you can and then pass the baton when you need to and come back when you are ready. Never, ever, ever forget that joy is the most potent anti-fascism out there. So never let these fascists, authoritarians grind you down. Find your joy. Remind yourself and your neighbors, your family, your community of the best that humanity can create, of the best that we can do. And that is, I think, so important to hold on to find that joy, to find that joy as a centering force that drives your push for justice. And so I want to take some as many calls as possible. Don, calling from Arkansas. Don, you are on the line.
2: Hi, how are you doing? Thank you for taking my call. I have a paper that I wrote. I need to read some important things about affordability. Is that okay?
1: Yep.
2: I'll make it quick. The Democratic Party should start a movement that focuses on restoring the rights, the laws, and dignity of the American worker. The reduction of the American workforce is in crumbles. From the 1940s to the 1970s, American workers were politically empowered. They had the protection of the federal government, the Labor Department, OSHA, et cetera. The workplace was competitive and productive. Workers had scheduled pay raises. Even after 90 days, workers received a pay increase. Utility bills, et cetera, were affordable. Workers were afforded all the overtime they wanted. This allowed workers to work one job and pay bills. Rent and mortgages were affordable. There were discretionary funds to allow families to have pizza or movie night. Farmers were doing great because they were exporting products in America. Surging exports prompted record high agricultural commodity prices and farm profits. The solution is to restore the laws, protection, and dignity to every working American so that farmers, teachers, police, firefighters, and unions, affordability in America will not be an issue. And here are some of the laws that need to be restored. And also, Trump is bringing South African farm workers into this country, and they're here in Arkansas. And that's why the lady that called you before, why you see crops, because Trump has screwed up our deals with shipping stuff overseas. So we need to pay all managers overtime. We need to give workers, when hired, a guaranteed pay increase after 90 days and annually on their anniversary hire date. A 40-hour work week, overtime, over 40 hours overtime, and double time for holidays. Minimum wage, this is what the Democrats need to really push. They need to push a $30 an hour minimum wage, because it can be afforded. And who says that it's going to happen? But they really need to show the American worker that we are behind you, that we're trying to get you back to affordability. We're trying to get you back to the middle class. And we need to freeze on all food, utilities, rent, daycare, and anything that affects living. Bring income levels above rising food, gas, and utility prices. The Labor Department should ensure fair labor and pay scales, and that the workplace is appropriately staffed. Eliminate right-to-work states and associated laws that ensure employees are fired at will with no recourse. Firing should not be an arduous process when fired employees file for unemployment. The government should provide incentives for corporations tailored to employees, give them tax cuts when they offer health care, stock sharing, 401, or retirement plans. Tax relief or no taxes on overtime. Oh, I'm sorry.
1: No, it's good. It's good. We just we run a little bit low on time.
2: Right,
1: so is there a place where you've put your writings?
2: They could contact me at WalfredDonald@yahoo.com.
1: I also have you ever read some of the original New Deal writings? Have you ever read like Francis Perkins and stuff like that? Yeah, because a ton of the echo is there when you listen to FDR. I would also go
2: Where I got the idea from.
1: Yeah, and go even further back, and you know, look at some of the stuff Eugene Debs had written down. You'll see that this is they're as salient today as they were then, and it's the same struggle. Everything that you laid out is just like straightforward. It is stuff that would help working people who are the only majority that matters here. So, Don, I think that what's important is that the ideas are there. We have the ideas. We know.
2: All right. Here's one last thing then, before you hang up on me. AI. The workers, this is why they have to focus on the workers, because when AI comes, and it's going to come in 2027, it's coming. And they're going to cut off the American worker. They're going to take all the power away from the American worker. The American worker have until November 3rd to make up their mind if they want to be a corporate slave or if they want to be a free person that sets their own laws and everything else. Thank you.
1: Don, I agree completely. Thank you for your call and for your manifesto. And, you know, you're just echoing so many people who are out there. I think Pope Leo just today was talking about the exact same thing when it comes to AI. You can't think of AI as neutral when it is in the hands of billionaires, right? We have to ensure that the ownership of AI is actually in the hands of working people. AI is just another tool, and we've seen that when you leave the tools like automation in the hands of the billionaires, they wield it against the workers. But the workers could have those tools in their hands and wield it against the billionaires. It's just a choice we have to make. Who will control the means? Who will control this country? And the answer has to be the working people, and we'll get there together.
0: This is the Tom Hartman Program.

0: We're back on the Tom Hartman program. I'm going to go to Holly calling from Washington, D.C., watching on Free Speech TV.
1: Hey, Alex, I hope the calling gods will forgive me for changing my topic a little bit, but this is burning. I remember seeing you sit in a Senate hearing and Mitt Romney, he's sort of the proponent of ending Social Security. Like, I remember that exchange very specifically. And then I think of my friends, I'm 70, that really rely on Social Security, but don't seem to think they have to fight for it. And so I'm wondering what you've discovered in all your experience, why there isn't more or motivation around seniors who vote more and tend to be a little bit more conservative, not to fight for the very thing that they their whole existence relies on. What?
0: Holly, I get your question. And I think, I understand where it's coming from. We always want people to do more. But in my long experience here, 16 years of fighting to protect and expand Social Security, Medicare, Medicaid, lower prescription drug pr prices, I found seniors to be the most engaged of all people. And I think, part of it is this sort of loosey-goosey thing, like seniors and different generations. And so it is true that you have a lot of conservative, small C conservative, older Americans. But where you actually see the Trump support coming in is in the older Gen X and the younger baby boomers. It's not the silent generation, and it's not the older boomers. It is actually something like the Reagan generation, and especially men, white men especially, in the primarily in the Reagan generation. And I think that seniors, who I also call always voters, because you know why? They always vote. Seniors are our best path for building political power. Politicians need to do a better job of understanding, and this is a little bit like off topic-ish, but one of the issues that I always face is that when it comes to campaigns, they're often filled with young people, which is wonderful, right? The staff and everything, and they really don't understand how enormous Social Security and Medicare are. They just are like, oh yeah, well, I think that's just one issue amongst many. And you're like, well, I mean, it is one issue amongst many, but it is also the most popular and the most powerful among many. Later in the program, we're going to talk to a pollster who has found that over and over and over again, just like we do. So you know what? I don't. I'm not. I don't begrudge people either for wanting to spend, their senior years doing stuff other than fighting to protect what they have and to protect what their grandchildren and children need. I find that they do fight, not just for themselves. No one fights harder for their children's benefits and their grandchildren's benefits than seniors. So let's figure out how to get more and more organized among seniors, and we can do that together. Holly, thank you so much for your call. We're going to be taking more of your calls right after this on the Tom Hartman program.
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0: Here we go, taking back our news, call by call. Janet from Washington calling on KBCS. 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
3: Good morning. As you're talking about all of these economic things that impact everyone except the wealthy, I'd like you to try to figure out a way to talk about just what is the wealth of the wealthy. They play games that cause all of what they already own to suddenly become more valuable, while it's only valuable because each of them is willing to pay the other whatever it is that now they have said it costs. Trump has billions of dollars because they are circulating in a place that doesn't really exist. Please try to figure out how talking about that wealth as if it does not really exist might help all of us get through all of this.
0: Janet, thank you so much for your call. I'm going to give my best understanding of your comment. I think it's really an important one. And I'll start by being pretty nerdy. If you haven't looked at Thomas Piketty's book, it is a really important analysis of exactly what you're talking about, which is policy choices and also class choices. So the elite 1% make choices amongst themselves to support each other. And so they can have circular arrangements. And that includes, you know, the oil-soaked billionaire autocrats from the Middle East who are buying the weapons that the billionaire defense contractors in the U.S. make. And right, it's all of these elites, this tiny number of billionaires around the world, they support each other because they're interested in only one thing, which is protecting their wealth and power. Donald Trump made $2 billion-ish that we just learned about off of crypto. If you look at the losses from the people, they

0: He's going to land people on Mars, on and on and on. I won't take away from the one part of his business that is actually supports all the rest of it, which is Starlink, SpaceX. And that is a remarkable company. But you say that that is going to be is making him a trillionaire. The numbers just don't stand up. And we've seen what happens. These are bubbles that we're dealing with. I used to have an office in between my permanent office. We had an office at a WeWork, and people would come in and they'd be like, "Oh, this place is cool." And I'm like, "Ah, it's a scam." And they'd be like, "What do you mean?" And I'm like, "Yeah, this is all fake. There's no way that WeWork is worth the valuation that it's given. That's fake. That's fake money." And they'd, people are like, "What do you mean?" And I'd point out that WeWork rented office space, and I'd point to the front of the building, and I'm like, "That's Boston Properties. They own this whole building, and WeWork only rents one floor from them, and that's the same thing all around the country." So their valuation is multiples and multiples. I think it was 8 times the valuation of Boston Properties. And I'm like, that is fake. You can't actually have renting something from the person who owns it and owns more of it be worth more. That is a bubble. That is Silicon Valley and venture capitalists and private equity. They create that bubble to create great wealth for themselves, and then they protect that fiction. So that's that class solidarity that the 1% has, perpetrating class war on working people. So wealth is real. It all comes from labor, but there are fictionalized wealth, which is paper wealth, that is a valuation given by Wall Street, and it's in their interest to keep pretending that it's all going to be fine, that these enormous valuations of AI make perfect sense, even though they have not shown that they can actually make money. And so you are absolutely correct when you say that there is fake wealth out there, and that the wealthy are using that fake wealth to create real wealth, though, because they actually will buy things, they will turn it into cash. And that wealth is real, but the fiction of AI is clear to everybody when you look at the enormous amounts of money that they have to be able to generate to pay for the investments that, the data centers and all of the other things. What you're seeing is one, billionaire-led company buying things from another billionaire-led company that's buying things from another billionaire-led company that's buying things back from the first. And none of that is translating into revenue coming in from anywhere else. It's just a circular movement of money. And the problem is that we have policies that allow that to be considered real wealth. And that is what's allowing the billionaires to maintain control. But those are policy choices, many of them put in place in the 80s under neoliberalism, Reagan. We can change those policies. We can change them and make labor valued higher than capital. We do that by working together.
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police checkpoints for ICE snare travelers. Premiums double as coverage collapses. Jane Doe 4 fears retaliation. LGBTQ Americans reflect at 250. And workouts fight dementia. Good morning. This is the Commonwealth Report, news for the public, not the powerful. You can follow us at commonwealthreport.news. Are police now working for ICE at checkpoints near you? Across the country, immigration agents have moved deep into the interior, far from any border, and they're bringing local cops with them. ICE is now paying state and local police.

0: to help, and the money is staggering. One estimate says the total could hit $2 billion this year alone. In Florida, police departments pocketed nearly $40 million for vehicles and gear. In the Florida Keys, agents threw up a checkpoint on the only highway in and out, a tourist route, and made more than 300 arrests. They're stationed at courthouses, bus stations, train terminals, and airports too, snaring domestic travelers who never came near a border. The ACLU's Noreen Shah put it plainly, quote, "We've never seen this financial incentive scheme exist." Remember this, you're a citizen. You don't have to show your papers. But when your own police answer to ICE, that freedom starts to feel awfully thin. This is how a free country gets remade, one traffic stop at a time. Local cops trading community trust for federal cash. Why are most Americans ready to scrap private health insurance? A majority of Americans, 52%, now say they'd replace private health insurance with a government plan. Only 30% say no. Support runs even higher among younger people and independents. And no wonder. After Republicans let the enhanced tax credits expire at the end of last year, premiums roughly doubled. Enrollment in Affordable Care Act plans has cratered from more than 24 million people down to about 19 million. That's roughly 5 million Americans who dropped their coverage because they simply couldn't pay. Bernie Sanders and his allies say now's the moment for Medicare for all. Advocates warn, quote, millions more Americans will lose the care they rely on. When working families are getting squeezed this hard, folks stop asking whether change is radical and start asking why we waited so long. This wasn't an accident or a market failure. It was a choice made in Washington, and the bill landed on your kitchen table. Is the White House burying files on a Trump accuser? A woman known in court records as Jane Doe 4 has gone off the grid, and a relative says she's living in fear of retaliation. She told the FBI in four separate interviews back in 2019 that Jeffrey Epstein abused her in the 1980s and that Donald Trump assaulted her when she was between 13 and 15 years old. The White House flatly denies it, calling the allegations completely baseless and backed by zero credible evidence, they say. Now, a federal judge has ordered the Justice Department to release her unredacted interview notes or explain why it won't. That order has become a flashpoint for Acting Attorney General Todd Blanche's confirmation, and it lands just as the Supreme Court rejected Trump's final appeal in the E. Jean Carroll case. Her relative said simply, quote, "Trauma is brutal. Chronic trauma destroys." When a government fights this hard to keep files hidden, Americans have every right to ask what's inside them and why the most powerful man in the country doesn't want us to see them. What does America's birthday feel like if you're queer? This 4th of July, the nation turns 250 years old, and the fireworks are already booked. But for a lot of LGBTQ Americans, the celebration lands with mixed feelings. Many say they thought they were safe here, and now they're not so sure. The Trump administration has spent the year rolling back transgender protections. It yanked the rainbow flag from the Stonewall National Monument, the birthplace of the movement, before backing down under a lawsuit. Major New York hospitals stopped gender-affirming care for trans youth after federal funding threats, and the Justice Department subpoenaed patients' private medical records until a judge blocked it. Still, more than a million people marched in New York, chanting that they will not be erased. A country turning 250 ought to be big enough for every one of its citizens. Freedom that only covers the people in power isn't freedom at all. It's just privilege wearing a flag. Could the right workout guard your brain against dementia? Let's end with your health. A new study out of Texas A&M looked at older adults with early memory loss, the stage doctors call mild cognitive impairment. Poor sleep is closely tied to dementia risk, so researchers wanted to know what actually helps people sleep. They fitted folks with a smart ring that tracked every movement for 2 weeks. The findings surprised them. Both light walking and vigorous high-intensity exercise were linked to fewer sleep disruptions, and the harder workouts helped the most. Moderate activity, the old go-to advice, showed no clear benefit at all. One researcher said, quote, "High-intensity exercise is the best way to improve sleep." Careful here, though. This was a tiny study, just 7 people, so it's early. But with roughly 12 million Americans already facing memory decline, and that number set to climb fast, it's a lead worth chasing. Sometimes the best medicine is a long walk and a good night's sleep. And that's the way it is today, Wednesday, July 1st, 2026. I'm Tom Hartman.
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1: Here we go on the Tom Hartmann Program. I'm Alex Lawson, Executive Director of Social Security Works, filling in for Tom. We're going right to the phones. Andy from Washington. Andy on XM.
2: Yeah, hey, you were talking about Social Security and talking about the billionaires paying their fair share, all this that you're saying. You neglect to mention that the only way to actually get them to pay their fair share on anything is to restructure the way the tax code's written. They're allowed to pay themselves in dividends. They don't pay themselves a salary, and then they borrow from banks on their dividends that they pay them, and they never actually functionally pay taxes.
1: Andy, you're totally right on a bunch of what you're saying. Primarily, what you're pointing out is that the wealthy, they have armies of lawyers that make it so that their money makes money and that they avoid taxes. So some of this is
2: right. And the best way to actually meet a middle ground would be to raise the cap to 1 or 1.5 million. Then you'll get the businesses that they actually work for to pay their 7%, while the employees that make up to 1.5 million or 1 million have to pay their 7%, which would raise.
1: So what I'll tell you, Andy, is that I go a different direction. Billionaires will oftentimes pay themselves in stocks, and then they'll use that as collateral to take out loans, which is cash money. And then they've never actually had to realize the gain of those stocks. But the truth is, that's according to the laws right now. You can change the laws and be like, clearly that money is being paid to you. So that is taxable. And it's going to be taxed as regular income, and on and on and on. All of the tricks that they've come up with are created by humans. It's just in the tax code. So we can change the tax code. And that's generally on income tax that I would say change the tax code there. When it comes to Social Security, we also don't have to guess. There is the Social Security Expansion Act by Senators Bernie Sanders and Elizabeth Warren. It's been costed out. Increases benefits for everyone, $200 a month, $2,400 a year. Doesn't sound like a lot to the billionaires. Is really meaningful to the people who rely on Social Security every day for their lives. And also, it prevents an automatic 22% benefit cut in 2032. And the way we pay for it is we actually start at $250,000 and then go all the way up to the top. And we actually make people pay in on all of their income. And those are the magic words that I use to say I'm not just talking about their salaries, because they pay themselves tiny salaries to get around fair taxation. But we can actually tax all of their income, earned and unearned income. And that is costable. The Social Security trustees have calculated what that does and how much it brings in. And also, we learned that and put that policy in place under Obamacare when it came to Medicare, just the function of it. And I bring this up as a policy nerd. You know, I was there around the writing of Obamacare. You know, I was pushing for the public option at the time. I realize now that we should have always been pushing for guaranteed health care. Never negotiate against yourself. But the policy tools of how to get at the rich who are cheating around paying their fair share, they're all there. They're all possible. And so it's not that we don't know how to do it. It's that we allow them to continue to cheat. So all you got to do is you're like, this rule right here is how you are cheating. And so we're going to change this rule. Look, I've got my pen. I will write it. Some of it is harder than others. You know, we've long fought against private equity's power, and it is quite difficult because private equity has an enormous amount of power. But you can start draining their power by just making capital less powerful. So improving the power, increasing the power of labor, and decreasing the power of capital so that capital does not make more. The return on capital is not greater than the return on labor. If you do that, which is totally possible, it's been done before, it's all a matter of choices, capital will start investing in labor because the return is better. And then you create a virtuous cycle where if corporations bring in this money, instead of sending it out in dividends and stock buybacks, they invest it in their labor. They invest it in innovation and creating new things. Tax incentives, not in like a neoliberal way. It's incentivizing what we want, which is increased worker power and decreased capital power. And so let's just drill down on one and one alone. If we changed stock buybacks just to where it was a few decades ago, you would eliminate one of the largest ways that the rich enrich themselves at the expense of everyone else. That was a change that was made in the neoliberal era. It is not etched into stone forever. It's actually quite easy. You just change it back. We could go further even, but even if you just changed it back to the way it was previously, we would massively increase the power of labor over capital. So the ideas are not actually that hard, and most of them are written down. We do need to have imagination to come up with even better ones, but it all is possible as long as we have the political will. So that's the key. Not allowing people to think like, oh, this is the way it always has to be. No, this is the way we allow it to be right now. And we can change it when it's not working for us, as we have time and time and time again in the past. In economic terms, what our goal should be is to increase the value of labor and decrease the value of capital so that the return on labor is worth more than the return on capital. As soon as that happens, you start creating that virtuous cycle. And again, it's all possible. Thank you so much for your call. I'm going to go to Hills, calling from California, listening on KPFK. Hills, you're on the line.
3: Hi, thank you very much for taking my call. A man and woman climbed the Empire State Building this morning to the very, very, very, very, very top and unleashed a banner that said, I believe,
1: when the power of love outweighs the love of power, right?
3: The world will live in peace. Yeah. And
1: there you go.
3: I think it's super dangerous, and it's, you know, it's probably just giving them fits, you know, the safety community in New York City and all that. And, but I think that idealism is so beautiful, and what inspired them to do that is just, it's nuts but beautiful.
1: Sometimes nuts is saying. Beautiful. I agree with you that you know, I don't encourage people to engage in things that can also put first responders and firefighters and others at risk. And also, I can appreciate that what's going on is a deeply held connection with history of people making grand statements so that their message cannot be ignored. And in this case, I think that that message is deeply rooted in humanity and in an understanding of the fact that we are all humans together, and we can see ourselves in each other, and empathy is our superpower, and the love of power, the love of money, all of that is not just empty calories, it is, but it's destructive, it's poisonous, and that is at the root of the problems that we face in this society. And so, although, you know, I think that they did a dangerous stunt, I think it's way more dangerous to leave millions of people's health and well-being in the hands of billionaires who've shown that they have no empathy, no care for the humanity of the people. So although their stunt is dangerous, I think it's way more dangerous to leave our foreign policy in the hands of people who have shown that they will use our tax dollars to incinerate people around the globe, children included, horrible genocide supported on and on and on. The war pigs never cease. That's way more dangerous than a stunt that is dangerous, but I think does connect with an historical tradition that is, I think, maybe as ancient as humanity. I don't know when you're going to want to start carving that in, but you can look at graffiti from Rome carved up extremely high, pushing pro-populist messages, because that is something that people understand. You make a spectacle to get your message across. When the billionaires own the avenues of communication, people will try to find ways to get their message out there, and their message of hope, it's well received by me. You're listening to the Tom Hartman Program. We're going to be right back after this quick break.
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0: Here we go, back on the Tom Hartman program, going right to the phones. Gar, listening on the Tom Hartman app, calling from Georgia. Gar, you're on the line.
1: How you doing, Alex? I must give Tom credit. He don't bring in nobody that don't know nothing. I mean, he has to have a lot of confidence in himself to let you take over his show. That's one thing I can give Tom credit. He don't let no rookies come on.
0: Thanks,
1: The
0: Gar.
1: thing I want to talk about is deficits. Now, I read this book called The Deficit Myth by Stephanie Kelton. And if you notice
0: Absolutely.
1: today, everything is done online, on cards, on phones. You never hear about Fort Knox anymore. Now, in the next 10 years, where do you think we're going with the finances? I mean, we talk about the billionaires, but to me, that's a confidence game. In other words, very little money is being exchanged anymore. It's just all done across the wires. What's your take on that?
0: Gar, thank you for the call. And Stephanie Kelton, I think, is one of the most brilliant thinkers of our time. And I think that her economic theory, which completes or makes further complete existing economic theory and explains many of the holes in existing economic theories, is super important to understand. And I think it's related to your question about, digital currency and things. But at its root, what it all says is that labor produces all wealth. And then from that wealth, you can create little things that then create more wealth. But in fact, when we have a fiat currency, meaning we print our own money, no one else controls that other than ourselves. The idea of a deficit is actually the constraining force, right? So CBO uses the Congressional Budget Office uses Keynesian analysis to estimate costs and effects. That is the scorekeeper of bills. And we need to deal with that. But we can also have an understanding that's sort of a fuller picture, that it's not the deficit that matters. It is the restraining idea of deficits. We can pay for the things that we want. You don't actually need to tax billionaires to pay for things. It's not their money that you're using to pay for things. You tax billionaires because you want less billionaires. In fact, you want less billionaire power. At the root of Stephanie Kelton's ideas is the idea that the only taxes that should be out there are Pigouvian taxes, taxes on things that you want to decrease. So it doesn't make as much sense to tax working people and their income and wealth as they have it. You want to actually tax things that you don't, that are destructive to society, like concentrated billionaire power. It's not actually because you need that money to pay for the things to do. We can just do the things, right? As you see, when there's a war, they just do it. When Trump wants things, they just do it. Why? Because that's how money works. But we also want to tax billionaires to reduce their power. And so, Gar, thank you so much for listening. Thank you for your very kind words. And I can't recommend enough people following your lead and reading Stephanie Kelton and all of her work. You're listening to the Tom Hartman program. We'll be right back.

0: 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It really means a lot to us.
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2: Yeah, greetings from Madtown. Two comments and then a question or idea. First is that when people say we have more things in common than we do not have in common, my challenge to that statement is that's only if both sides are rational, logical, critical thinking people. In this case, the right isn't. So that premise doesn't hold water. The second thing is, it would be great if everybody would get as many people involved in the elections, because if you look at mass movements, people that are on the fringe and are afraid to come forward or do anything, when they see the numbers get larger and larger and larger, they're more apt to join in. So now to my question. I'm sending a letter to my congressman and my senator on this, both because they both need to be in the loop. But I think a law should be written that determines who is allowed to own a journalistic media company. So if you donate it to anybody in the campaigns, I don't care which side, if you donate any of those things, you're not allowed to buy because it's conflict of interest. Make the news media have to operate as they were intended to operate. And so all these billionaires that are buying this stuff up, you come up with laws that will highly discourage them or eliminate them if they attempt to try to buy a news media outlet.
1: Kurt, I think that's well taken, all of your points. And I think I'd start, though, with your first one, which is where I have some quibble. I hear what you're saying. And there are people who, you know, I'm not looking to be in dialogue with because they're not interested in dialogue, right? They're not operating in good faith. Let's say all of the people who have sent me death threats, for example. I don't think that's a rational debate. You know, I'm trying to fight for healthcare and I'm told that they're going to find me and kill me. I don't need to pretend that I can reach across and be like, come on over, right? Like, no, I'm not a Pollyanna-ish person. I am speaking much more broadly to the working class, that when it comes to the working class, many of the working class have been sort of divided into this, oh, well, we're Republicans because we don't really know why. And that is an identity that is malleable or can change. And especially if we start organizing that way, if we organize horizontally and we start showing people the commonality amongst working class people, amongst the middle class and the working class, and that there is far more togetherness here, even if we disagree on some things, in good faith, we could talk. And we could show that the difference between the working class and the middle class and the billionaires far, far outpaces any differences within the working class and the middle class. So that's where I'm always coming from. I'm not coming from there. We need to, you know, reach out to all the white nationalists and convert them. I think that, you know, I do have a faith that humanity can make mistakes. And then as long as they offer up, you know, actual contrition, meaning that they take actions to lessen and rectify their harms, that forgiveness can be given. But it is not automatic, nor should it be automatic. It is something that takes work. But we do need to remember that when people do come over, right, not the white nationalists, but this other bigger part, a lot of the people who believe the lies, sympathy for the conned, none for the con man. When the scales fall from people's eyes and they say, wait a minute, these billionaires are making my life worse And then they say, I want to come over and stand with you against the billionaires. That is our moment of offering grace. That is when we don't say, hey, well, you don't agree with me on everything, so you stay over there and I'll stay over here. That is not how you win and organize and build a movement. You do recognize that people will be coming from different places, but you focus on those commonalities that we can work together against the villains who are the billionaires, and that is the grace that I think we offer to people, especially those who were hit by the propaganda cannon and they believed things that they made based their decisions on, and now they see those things they believed are not true, and they're coming to see, can I have a place in the movement against the billionaires? And it is only in our interests to say, yes, come on in with grace, come on in. Let's understand we're not going to agree on everything, but on these things that we agree on, that the billionaires are villains, let's start building there. And one of the things that we can do there, let's have policies that empower the media, not the corporate media, but actually the fourth estate. Let's have policies that increase the ability of journalists to do hard-hitting journalism, holding power to account. From your great state of Wisconsin, I think one of the wisest people I've ever met in my life, John Nichols, has long been pushing the idea of public media and public journalism, that it is absolutely possible for us to use tax dollars to build infrastructure that allows journalists to cover especially state and local news, which is where the corporations do most of their dirty work, right? They buy up all of the places that do that, and then they nullify them so that no one knows what's going on. They don't know the impact of these policies, and they're more susceptible to the billionaire propaganda that allows the billionaires to divide the working class and point us at each other. Thank you so much for your call. You're listening to the Tom Hartman Program. I'm Alex Lawson. We'll be right back.
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4: While the production of my lowdown commentaries is high tech, I confess that I'm antiquated. I still write each piece in longhand, applying my ballpoint to paper. This has caused bewildered glances from some who see me scribbling away in local coffee shops and bars. Recently, one fellow sidled up and whispered, "Watch out! If they see you doing this, they'll haul you off to the Smithsonian." But we handwriters might not be as obsolete as the key tappers assume. A fast-spreading grassroots movement is calling for schools to re-emphasize the value of writing and printing by hand instead of being wholly dependent on machines. Already, 24 states, as varied as Mississippi and California, now require public schools to teach cursive writing in third through fifth grades. This squares with new understanding of how brains absorb information. While keyboards are faster, the slower, more tactile act of handwriting creates longer-lasting comprehension of letters and better retention of the thoughts they convey. Neuroscientists find that rote keystrokes on a computer require little mental engagement, while physically drawing out words and ideas takes coordination of multiple areas of the brain to focus memory, eyes, and fingers on creating a written product. Just writing this piece conjured up a fond remembrance of my early childhood, sitting on the floor of our home learning to draw the ABCs, both print and cursive, on those line practice pads. It was both an artistic exercise and the development of a foundational tool for a life of learning. This is Jim Hightower saying, yes, computer literacy is an indispensable element of today's childhood curriculum, but so is the richer development of human thinking through putting pen to paper. So let's do both.

police checkpoints for ICE snare travelers. Premiums double as coverage collapses. Jane Doe 4 fears retaliation. LGBTQ Americans reflect at 2:50. And workouts fight dementia. Good morning. This is the Commonwealth Report, news for the public, not the powerful. You can follow us at commonwealthreport.news. Are police now working for ICE at checkpoints near you? Across the country, immigration agents have moved deep into the interior, far from any border, and they're bringing local cops with them. ICE is now paying state and local police to help, and the money is staggering. One estimate says the total could hit $2 billion this year alone. In Florida, police departments pocketed nearly $40 million for vehicles and gear. In the Florida Keys, agents threw up a checkpoint on the only highway in and out, a tourist route, and made more than 300 arrests. They're stationed at courthouses, bus stations, train terminals, and airports, too, snaring domestic travelers who never came near a border. The ACLU's Noreen Shah put it plainly, quote, "We've never seen this financial incentive scheme exist." Remember this, you're a citizen. You don't have to show your papers. But when your own police answer to ICE, that freedom starts to feel awfully thin. This is how a free country gets remade, one traffic stop at a time. Local cops trading community trust for federal cash. Why are most Americans ready to scrap private health insurance? A majority of Americans, 52%, now say they'd replace private health insurance with a government plan. Only 30% say no. Support runs even higher among younger people and independents. And no wonder. After Republicans let the enhanced tax credits expire at the end of last year, premiums roughly doubled. Enrollment in Affordable Care Act plans has cratered from more than 24 million people down to about 19 million. That's roughly 5 million Americans who dropped their coverage because they simply couldn't pay. Bernie Sanders and his allies say now's the moment for Medicare for all. Advocates warn, quote, millions more Americans will lose the care they rely on. When working families are getting squeezed this hard, folks stop asking whether change is radical and start asking why we waited so long. This wasn't an accident or a market failure. It was a choice made in Washington, and the bill landed on your kitchen table. Is the White House burying files on a Trump accuser? A woman known in court records as Jane Doe 4 has gone off the grid, and a relative says she's living in fear of retaliation. She told the FBI in four separate interviews back in 2019 that Jeffrey Epstein abused her in the 1980s and that Donald Trump assaulted her when she was between 13 and 15 years old. The White House flatly denies it, calling the allegations completely baseless and backed by zero credible evidence, they say. Now, a federal judge has ordered the Justice Department to release her unredacted interview notes or explain why it won't. That order has become a flashpoint for Acting Attorney General Todd Blanche's confirmation, and it lands just as the Supreme Court rejected Trump's final appeal in the E. Jean Carroll case. Her relative said simply, quote, "Trauma is brutal. Chronic trauma destroys." When a government fights this hard to keep files hidden, Americans have every right to ask what's inside them and why the most powerful man in the country doesn't want us to see them. What does America's birthday feel like if you're queer? This 4th of July, the nation turns 250 years old, and the fireworks are already booked. But for a lot of LGBTQ Americans, the celebration lands with mixed feelings. Many say they thought they were safe here, and now they're not so sure. The Trump administration has spent the year rolling back transgender protections. It yanked the rainbow flag from the Stonewall National Monument, the birthplace of the movement, before backing down under a lawsuit. Major New York hospitals stopped gender-affirming care for trans youth after federal funding threats, and the Justice Department subpoenaed patients' private medical records until a judge blocked it. Still, more than a million people marched in New York, chanting that they will not be erased. A country turning 250 ought to be big enough for every one of its citizens. Freedom that only covers the people in power isn't freedom at all. It's just privilege wearing a flag. Could the right workout guard your brain against dementia? Let's end with your health. A new study out of Texas A&M looked at older adults with early memory loss, the stage doctors call mild cognitive impairment. Poor sleep is closely tied to dementia risk, so researchers wanted to know what actually helps people sleep.
They fitted folks with a smart ring that tracked every movement for 2 weeks. The findings surprised them. Both light walking and vigorous high-intensity exercise were linked to fewer sleep disruptions, and the harder workouts helped the most. Moderate activity, the old go-to advice, showed no clear benefit at all. One researcher said, quote, high-intensity exercise is the best way to improve sleep. Careful here, though. This was a tiny study, just 7 people, so it's early. But with roughly 12 million Americans already facing memory decline, and that number set to climb fast, it's a lead worth chasing. Sometimes the best medicine is a long walk and a good night's sleep. And that's the way it is today, Wednesday, July 1st, 2026. I'm Tom Hartman. Get my daily writings where I take on the big picture issues of our day at HartmanReport.com.

0: This is the Tom Hartman Program.
1: This is the Tom Hartman Program, and I am Alex Lawson filling in for Tom. And this is my final hour of this guest hosting extravaganza, which has been a real pleasure all 8 days. We have had themes throughout the day, and I'm leaving on this theme of how we build the beautiful future that we have been talking about. We have all the tools we need. All power comes from the people. All wealth created by labor, that is the people. Systems that don't work for the people, we can change because we created those systems in the first place. And to one of the previous callers, there is so much more that unites us than divides us. It is in the billionaire's interest to dice us up and slice us up so that we can't find that community together to embrace our own power and create the future that we know we deserve and we can. And I've asked one of the wisest figures in the polling world and a great friend to come on and explain a little bit about some of those things that are bringing us together. Mackenzie Wilson from Blue Rose Research, welcome to the Tom Hartman Program.
2: Thanks so much for having me. Overly kind, as always. So great to see you.
1: And I actually don't know, but we've known each other for a long time. We've been working in similar areas for a long time. I do think that you were one of the first in the public research, public opinion research world to be like, man, seniors are really important. And Social Security is super popular. And that is... I think there's been a sea change in people's understanding of that. Can you speak to that?
2: I always joke that I am the youngest person in the country that cares this much about Social Security, and that I'm going to get a tattoo of Social Security is deeply important on my arm. No, it's really, I'm a political strategist at nature. And so, you know, I know you come to Social Security policy from, you know, just you deeply understand the program. I came to it really from a political lens in thinking about, you know, just looking at policy testing over a number of years. What consistently always comes to the top is just how popular Social Security is as a program, but also just, you know, quite shrewdly, the political benefits for Democrats when we talk about the need to protect and expand the program. So I do believe that's how we met. But it's so critical both for, you know, just the party overall, obviously incredibly important for the nation. But, you know, when we think about the broader context right now of the threats to Social Security, you know, as it comes to looking ahead at this November for the midterms, you know, the recent Social Security insolvency report demonstrated that, you know, there might be 22% cuts across the board by 2032. If you think about all of the Senate battleground races that are up this cycle, you know, we are electing the people this November that are going to be voting on what happens next to Social Security. So there, you know, really are massive impacts to this major program that has impacted, you know, seniors for more than generations. And so we really need to think about what comes next.
1: And there is a, like, some concepts in political strategy, like wedge issues and things like that. Social Security is, I think, it is kind of a wedge issue or a bridge issue, right? Like, it speaks to everybody. And I know that personally, because I travel all around the country to the deepest red parts of the country. And I go in front of rooms full of people and they might not like me off the get-go, the cut of my jib. But when I start talking about, you know, let's get billionaires to pay the same rate as everyone else into Social Security and expand it for everyone, protect it from cuts, let's lower prescription drug prices, let's get guaranteed health care. You know, these are things that people are like, yes, yes, yes. I thought you were going to talk about these other things that I've been led to believe represent you. And so that's sort of my political strategy for to try to get Democrats to embrace is like, look, these aren't just massively popular amongst Democrats. You're talking about everybody. Independents love it. Republicans love it. And if you start talking about it in a smart way, which is to say, I love this program and I'm going to fight to protect and expand it. And these guys are looking at cutting your benefits. That resonates. That builds that trust that politicians desperately need right now. Democratic politicians desperately need, because there is a lot of animosity right now, or just like exhaustion with Donald Trump, but still a lack of trust too often when it comes to Democratic politicians. And I think that Social Security is one of those bridge issues that can build that trust.
2: Yeah, absolutely. I mean, one of the best examples of that is, you know, Senator Bernie Sanders, who's obviously very on the left of the party, is one of Social Security's biggest champions. You obviously have a ton of moderate Democrats. I mean, Joe Manchin, who's no longer in the Senate, but he comes to mind as, you know, a real champion of this program for a very long time. Quite frankly, I think even Republicans are starting to freak out. You know, you saw Senator Bernie Moreno come out and do a whole op-ed with Senator Elizabeth Warren recently about the need to, you know, raise the rates on taxes for Social Security. I do think, though, like, you know, this is a huge problem for Republicans. When you look at the last couple of years, and you've had Republicans talk openly about their want to privatize Social Security. And what's clear is it's a real vulnerability for them. You know, when you think back to 2016, it's obviously a lifetime ago. But one of the things Donald Trump did really successfully was he took Social Security off the table during the Republican primary. He said, I'm not going to touch Social Security. Obviously, we know that is a lie. But what was clear is that it was rather successful. And I think one of the things that's going to be really critical for Democrats is to hold Republicans' feet to the fire and demonstrate, you know, these are the people who have talked for years about wanting to privatize, sunset, end the program altogether in a variety of ways. It seems like they're really salivating at the mouth for the opportunity to cut this program, which is one of the most popular benefits programs in the country. Like, I just can't emphasize that enough as a pollster. You know, Social Security, by virtue of being an earned benefits program, but also just the deep wealth of, you know, trust over generations that this program has built, is something that Democrats can't walk away from.
1: I couldn't agree more. And not only can they not walk away from it, just I think you said it, but the way to do Social Security is to go on the attack on Social Security, right? Like, no, we created this program. We have been fighting for this program against you. You are the ones who are trying to destroy this and really make the Republicans defend their choices. And that works every time.
2: Absolutely. I mean, Rick Scott comes to mind in particular, you know, the senator from Florida, who, you know, when he was the head of the Republican senatorial committee last cycle, you know, came out and was like, we are going to sunset the program. We are going to end this massive program. And, you know, we did, I think, an okay and decent job as a party calling that out. But I think there's just so much more to be left on the table. The other thing, too, you know, as someone, again, who's pretty far off from getting Social Security benefits myself, is I would really argue this is also an issue for young people. One of the things that I think about a lot is that, you know, my parents rely on Social Security. That is going to be the retirement plans. They were working well before 401ks even existed. And so, you know, when I think about what would happen if Social Security wasn't there, and, you know, it would be as an only child on me to only be the one responsible for the retirement, that's a really scary thought, let alone for the millions of Americans, right, who are listening to Republicans talk about wanting to raise the retirement age and the program altogether. Together or massively cut benefits. I mean, it's just both so irresponsible, particularly at a time when, you know, we know so many Americans are struggling with the cost of living. And you think about all the seniors on fixed incomes that, you know, would be horribly impacted by that.
1: Absolutely. And Mackenzie, can you stick with us for a quick break? Mackenzie Wilson, one of the wisest people in public opinion research right now. And I don't just say that because she loves Social Security as much as me, but that does help because I know that she's then being honest about what's going on. And, you know, we need to get Democrats to take things like Mike Johnson saying, we're going to do this after the midterms and use that. We'll be right back on the Tom Hartman program.

0: We are back on the Tom Hartman program. Sticking with me, Mackenzie Wilson. We're back on the Tom Hartman program. Sticking with me, Mackenzie Wilson, talking about the absolute enormous power of Social Security, not just as a policy for making people's lives better, which it is, but also as a political powerhouse. If the Democrats wield it correctly. Mike Johnson recently said that he was going to take Social Security to the proverbial woodshed after the midterms, right? And so what he's admitting is that they're going to lie to people to get elected and then they're going to cut Social Security. I mean, that's a gift for Democrats that they need to wield.
1: Absolutely. I think it's going to be a huge missed opportunity if you don't see that in, TV ad after digital ad this cycle. The other thing I would just add on, Alex, right, is I think we also have to think about what we focus on as a party, even, not just on the attack, but what we're proactively bringing up in our agenda. When we think about, what Democrats are going to do, when we take the House and when we take the Senate next year, I really would encourage folks to think about, again, just like the size of the population that we're talking about here, from a sheer cynical lens. And we hear a lot of Democrats talk about, the importance of lowering the cost of childcare. That is super important, but also, only 5% of the population is under four. Around 9 to 10% of the population has kids, who would be at the pre-K age. 20% of the population is above 65, let alone everyone who has aging parents, or is close to the retirement age. And so we really just want to be thinking about, how we can really make sure that folks are aware of the threats to this universal program.
0: Mackenzie, I want to talk about how Democrats should embrace things that are popular. How come that's hard for people to understand that this is a gift for us? Let's use it because we built it. We built it, and Republicans are trying to dismantle and destroy it. But I also, let's just let your work speak for itself. Can people find your research and can you point people to where they can find information about the power of Social Security and popularity of other programs?
1: Yeah, of course. Well, folks can visit our website at blueroseresearch.org. They can also, look us up on social media. We have a great chart that I love, that looks at all of the issues sort of in context and which party, Democrats or Republicans, voters trust on each issue. One of the things that's really encouraging, and kind of horrifying actually, is that in November of 2024, when we obviously lost the presidency, we Republicans actually had a trust advantage on Social Security, which is kind of horrifying. But we've regained that sense.
0: Mackenzie Wilson, thank you so much for joining us on the Tom Hartman program. Blue Rose Research, look it up. Check out how popular Social Security and all the things that make working people's lives better are. We'll be right back after this break.
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0: We are back on the Tom Hartman program. 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I want to get them all in. 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
3: Hey, good day, Alex. Thanks for all the passion and knowledge you've been pouring out this last week and a half. I hope your sense of urgency is contagious. You know, the next 4 months are going to be critical in taking back our country from, to paraphrase you, this corrupt, ignorant, incompetent, and malevolent administration and Republican Party. And, you know, the exciting thing, Alex, is that the Democratic Party has a lot of emerging champions of the working class, like your first guest today, Sam Forstag, Democrats who stand ready to take on the oligarchy and union-busting corporate monopolies that are driving up costs and flattening wages. wages. So we all need to rally around candidates like Sam in Montana. And finally, Alex, besides the Gaza issue, I think if Kamala Harris had run on dropping the Medicare age to 55 and also covering people 26 and under, Medikids, as you call it, I think she would have won. But, you know, this last year we've seen 8 million people lose their health care coverage, 4 million from the ACA and 4 million from Medicaid, dropped off Medicaid. So I think it's time to go all in with Medicare for All. And I know you've seen it, but I want to strongly recommend people take the time this holiday weekend to check out Michael Moore's Sicko. He made it 19 years ago, but it remains a powerful indictment of this for-profit healthcare system. Your thoughts, Alex?
0: Oh, yeah, there's nothing you said that I disagree with, Jeff. Really hit all the points. And I can't recommend Sicko enough. I will say, you know, the great Donna Smith, who is in that documentary, she is still organizing. She organizes with Social Security Works in Colorado with Progressive Democrats of America, continuing the fight for guaranteed health care for everyone in this country, because it's the right path forward. I consistently say, I think one of the few things, you know, Frances Perkins would be very disappointed that we have allowed white nationalists into the White House. So it's not the only thing. But in terms of the domestic policies in the New Deal that we still haven't completed, that were in the original imprint, guaranteed health care is the one she'd be most disappointed. She's how could we allow us to not have guaranteed health care still? And it's immensely popular. There are paths, though, and you laid one out, right? Like, okay, so people don't want to do a switch, you know, right away. No one does a switch right away. There are always paths. But let's put down some earnest money on it then. Let's fight to lower the age to 55. Let's create Medikids so that kids are covered from 0 to 26. Both of those benefit the risk pool because those are healthier people in the risk pool. It strength

0: to stay anywhere near the driver's seat. They are banished from it, not the workers. Not the workers. There's going to be more than enough jobs and guaranteed health care system. But the executives, they're out. They don't get to make decisions anymore because the decisions they made were to kill us for profit. So I can't agree with you more strongly, Jeff. Thank you so much for your call. I'm going to take another call quickly here. Dave from California calling on KPFK. Dave, you're on the line.
1: Hi, Alex. Hi. First of all, I want to thank you very much for giving Tom a well-deserved break. I know I
0: My
1: realize
0: pleasure.
1: Now
0: he
1: and
0: deserves
1: I've been
0: it.
1: Able to listen in on your show after the time has expired on my local station. But, Alex, I just wanted to you've covered everything that I virtually want to talk about, except that I would like to say that for your mental health, if you want to join with a group that is out there already holding signs and generally protesting against what's going on in our country. What I wanted to say is that this is for your mental health. you'll feel really good about yourself if you go out and you get a sign and you stand there and you wave at the cars and get them to blow their horn. I know it's
0: Dave,
1: not for everybody,
0: Dave,
1: and I know it can't be in all places, but...
0: Let me ask you a question, Dave. I'm agreeing with you, and we've got a little bit of time, but I want to dig into that. Why does it feel good? I have my thoughts, because, man, does it feel good. And what I say is it's because you feel your power. When you're standing with people, you're like, I can do this. I can change things. I have the power to do something. And that agency gives us hope. And that agency gives us the understanding that we are not locked into an inevitable future of terrible authoritarian rule. But in fact, standing with all of your neighbors, you feel that power.
1: Yeah. So anyway, thank you so much, Alex, for coming on and saying that and for letting me come on and, to say that. I just want to remind people, lately, you've got to get involved in your local political and your neighborhood councils. Go see what's going on there. You might be surprised, and you might want to, that might lead you to get out there with a sign. Thank you so much, Alex,
0: Absolutely,
1: for allowing me to
0: Dave.
1: Come on.
0: Thank you for your call. Thank you for protesting. Thank you for making your voice heard. Thank you for proving all power comes from the people. When we fight, we win. The people united will never be defeated. We'll be right back.
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police checkpoints for ICE snare travelers. Premiums double as coverage collapses. Jane Doe 4 fears retaliation. LGBTQ Americans reflect at 250. And workouts fight dementia. Good morning. This is the Commonwealth Report, news for the public, not the powerful. You can follow us at commonwealthreport.news. Are police now working for ICE at checkpoints near you? Across the country, immigration agents have moved deep into the interior, far from any border, and they're bringing local cops with them. ICE is now paying state and local police to help, and the money is staggering. One estimate says the total could hit $2 billion this year alone. In Florida, police departments pocketed nearly $40 million for vehicles and gear. In the Florida Keys, agents threw up a checkpoint on the only highway in and out, a tourist route, and made more than 300 arrests. They're stationed at courthouses, bus stations, train terminals, and airports, too, snaring domestic travelers who never came near a border. The ACLU's Noreen Shaw put it plainly, quote, "We've never seen this financial incentive scheme exist." Remember this, you're a citizen. You don't have to show your papers. But when your own police answer to ICE, that freedom's

0: starts to feel awfully thin. This is how a free country gets remade, one traffic stop at a time. Local cops trading community trust for federal cash. Why are most Americans ready to scrap private health insurance? A majority of Americans, 52%, now say they'd replace private health insurance with a government plan. Only 30% say no. Support runs even higher among younger people and independents. And no wonder. After Republicans let the enhanced tax credits expire at the end of last year, premiums roughly doubled. Enrollment in Affordable Care Act plans has cratered from more than 24 million people down to about 19 million. That's roughly 5 million Americans who dropped their coverage because they simply couldn't pay. Bernie Sanders and his allies say now is the moment for Medicare for all. Advocates warn, quote, millions more Americans will lose the care they rely on. When working families are getting squeezed this hard, folks stop asking whether change is radical and start asking why we waited so long. This wasn't an accident or a market failure. It was a choice made in Washington, and the bill landed on your kitchen table. Is the White House burying files on a Trump accuser? A woman known in court records as Jane Doe 4 has gone off the grid, and a relative says she's living in fear of retaliation. She told the FBI in four separate interviews back in 2019 that Jeffrey Epstein abused her in the 1980s and that Donald Trump assaulted her when she was between 13 and 15 years old. The White House flatly denies it, calling the allegations completely baseless and backed by zero credible evidence, they say. Now, a federal judge has ordered the Justice Department to release her unredacted interview notes or explain why it won't. That order has become a flashpoint for Acting Attorney General Todd Blanche's confirmation, and it lands just as the Supreme Court rejected Trump's final appeal in the E. Jean Carroll case. Her relative said simply, quote, trauma is brutal. Chronic trauma destroys. When a government fights this hard to keep files hidden, Americans have every right to ask what's inside them and why the most powerful man in the country doesn't want us to see them. What does America's birthday feel like if you're queer? This 4th of July, the nation turns 250 years old, and the fireworks are already booked. But for a lot of LGBTQ Americans, the celebration lands with mixed feelings. Many say they thought they were safe here, and now they're not so sure. The Trump administration has spent the year rolling back transgender protections. It yanked the rainbow flag from the Stonewall National Monument, the birthplace of the movement, before backing down under a lawsuit. Major New York hospitals stopped gender-affirming care for trans youth after federal funding threats, and the Justice Department subpoenaed patients' private medical records until a judge blocked it. Still, more than a million people marched in New York, chanting that they will not be erased. A country turning 250 ought to be big enough for every one of its citizens. Freedom that only covers the people in power isn't freedom at all. It's just privilege wearing a flag. Could the right workout guard your brain against dementia? Let's end with your health. A new study out of Texas A&M looked at older adults with early memory loss, the stage doctors call mild cognitive impairment. Poor sleep is closely tied to dementia risk, so researchers wanted to know what actually helps people sleep. They fitted folks with a smart ring that tracked every movement for 2 weeks. The findings surprised them. Both light walking and vigorous high-intensity exercise were linked to fewer sleep disruptions, and the harder workouts helped the most. Moderate activity, the old go-to advice, showed no clear benefit at all. One researcher said, quote, high-intensity exercise is the best way to improve sleep. Careful here, though. This was a tiny study, just 7 people, so it's early. But with roughly 12 million Americans already facing memory decline, and that number set to climb fast, it's a lead worth chasing. Sometimes the best medicine is a long walk and a good night's sleep. And that's the way it is today, Wednesday, July 1st, 2026. I'm Tom Hartman.
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1: Welcome back to the Tom Hartman Program. I'm Alex Lawson filling in for Tom, and we are in the home stretch here. It's bittersweet for me because I love being with you all, but let's get to the phones. Take as many calls as I can get to. Joe, calling from Chicago, listening on the great WCPT. Joe, you're on the line.
2: Hi, thank you for your almost 2 weeks of service, and thank you for taking my call. And I just want to contribute to this concept of the Social Security debt and why the Republicans keep going to it, along with Fox News, and that it is partially true in a broad sense, in that the trust fund that started to accumulate in 1980 and reached $1 trillion and then $3 trillion as of 2000 is sitting there, and wisely, you would want to get interest to invest that money than just have it sit there and stay static. However, we lent it to ourselves through treasury bonds. So that's kind of like if your spouse got a $1 million interest-free loan that you didn't have to pay back or he didn't have to pay back for 20 years. And instead of buying like a CD or other investment vehicle, you decide, well, I'll let my spouse lend that money to me. I'll pay them back 10% interest every month. And then I go and spend the money on something else. So our family, that $1 million is no longer sitting there as an asset, but as a debt we have to pay back. And that's essentially what the Social Security Trust Fund did by giving the money to our government in the form of T-bills. Now it's an account payable from, you know, one aspect of the government to another. So, yes, the Social Security has that $3 trillion trust fund as of 2020, but cumulatively our government has $3 trillion extra debt because we spent it and we have to pay it back.
1: So, Joe, this is definitely a topic that I love talking about. Understanding how bonds work is important for people. But also what's important for people is to understand that when Republicans say that, you know, Social Security, like what Mike Johnson just said, the primary costs in our budget are Social Security. That's a lie. Right. That's not, he's not talking about how bonds work. He's not talking about that. He's saying that Social Security is actually costing the general fund money that could otherwise be spent on other things. And that's why he wants to cut it. And so that is a lie. So it's really important for people to understand. But I'll let you talk. I love talking about this.
2: I'm just saying that it would have been much better if we did that, quote, locked box thing and just left the money static, and it would just be there for Social Security to spend and not get wrapped up into our full national debt. Now, again, it's good to invest money and get 5% interest every month on $3 trillion.
1: But I hear you, and I
2: want
1: to.
2: But we run it to ourselves.
1: I want to continue the discussion, but the lockbox is a fake thing. So there's no such thing as that. So like you go, how would we do this? Okay, we're going to take in trillions of dollars. Should we just hold that in cash that loses its values over the decades due to inflation? Of course not. We're going to invest it in the safest investments in the world. So when you say part of the debt, what I want you to be clear about, or I'll be clear, is Social Security is the creditor. The American people are the creditor. We're not the debtor. That is our money. And in fact, you could change where you put the money. You could put it all into municipal bonds, for example, and build bridges with it or anything. That does not mean that Social Security is contributing to the debt of a municipality that's building those bridges. It means that we're a creditor. And so there are a lot of important ways of thinking about Social Security and how it holds a surplus and things like that. I'll get yelled at by progressives because I think that it makes sense to even hold some amount of equities like other countries do. And I'll get yelled at. They're like, oh, that's privatization. I'm like, no. Privatization is when you give the money to institution to make money off of it, right? When you privatize Social Security. That's why I think it's so important to be precise and not allow people to believe what I don't think you're trying to say, but it's a little too loosey-goosey for me because Social Security is the creditor. Social Security does not contribute to the debt. It does not contribute to the debt. It is a creditor. The deficit, which Social Security cannot contribute to, it cannot borrow money. The deficit is made by choices that happen in the general budget. So through tax and spend policy made yearly in the budget, right? So you can balance the budget, and that has to do with the general fund, and it doesn't do anything for Social Security. Ronald Reagan actually said it best back around the 1983 reforms. And if you actually Google Ronald Reagan Social Security deficit, you'll find Ronald Reagan saying something like, Social Security can't contribute to the deficit. I won't continue my bad Ronald Reagan impression, but he gets it. Social Security is a self-financed system. So anything that you do in Social Security only impacts Social Security and cannot be used for any other purposes. And when Mike Johnson or the Republicans say, you know, oh, largest expenditure, right? That's all false. It's not an expenditure on the books of the Congress. It is a self-financed program. It's our money. I want to go keep on the lines. Dave calling in from WCPT. Dave, you're on the line.
3: Yeah, Alex, have you ever heard of the or aware of the term notch years or notch babies when it comes to Social Security?
1: Yes, super niche though, Dave. So let's get to the question, but also know that it's really a very niche thing.
3: Well, they're all pretty much gone now, but both my parents
1: exactly.
3: were. My dad was in 1917 and my mom was born in 1921. And they got, I remember my mother telling me that one time that saying that we're notch babies, that we don't receive the same monthly check, you know, for the COLA and that those that say were born from 1916 and earlier, because that Congress had passed in 1977 Social Security amendments to lower the benefit rates back to historical norms because of the 1972 overcorrection where some of them could have received monthly benefits higher than their actual working salaries.
1: Dave, I love nerdy Social Security questions, not questions, but discussions. But I want to get through other calls. And if you have a question that's more generalizable, because notch babies were born from 1917 to 1921. It is a very particular, specific thing that is not super generalizable or relevant to policy questions.
3: They use that extra money, the Congress and all these people use that extra money that was owed them for all kinds of other programs.
1: Okay, so I hear that you, that's good, so because it's wrong. And so again, all changes that happen in the Social Security system, that money can only be used in the Social Security system. And so like WEP GPO, another bad idea, it came from Reagan. It was cutting public employees' benefits. That didn't mean that then Congress could take that and spend it on things. It stayed in the Social Security system. And so the only thing that we need like to keep in mind, Social Security payments, what we pay in, can only be used for two things: benefits and the administration of those benefits. Social Security cannot contribute a penny to the deficit. Social Security is a creditor to the United States, not a debtor. Social Security cannot be used to pay for anything else And Social Security is a solution, not a problem. That's why it's beloved by everyone. Generations understand that Social Security has been there for them, for their families. And we have to take this one problem. And I will say, I've had lots of debates with Social Security experts. I'm a Social Security expert. There are people who say that the cap actually made sense back then and doesn't make sense now. There are people who say that the cap made sense back when it was enacted and doesn't and still makes sense now. I say that the cap never made sense, that the cap was just a compromise that was used to get it across the finish line. And so we should always have eliminating the cap on, you know, right now people only pay in on the first $184,500. Eliminating that is correcting a historical mistake, and it will allow us to expand benefits for everyone, have billionaires pay the same rate into Social Security as the rest of us, prevent a 22% benefit cut in 2032, and we can do it by working together. So let's get it done. We'll be right back.
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0: Here we go. I want to get to as many calls as possible on the Tom Hartman program. I'm Alex Lawson filling in for Tom. We're going right to the phone. Gene from Wisconsin on watching on YouTube. Gene, go ahead.
1: Yeah, hi Alex. Thanks for taking my call. I just have two comments, and I thought maybe you could comment on them. Have you read Scott Shara's new book entitled "Is the Government Legally Killing Us?" He writes about the death of his disabled 19-year-old daughter in a hospital during COVID. And also, I am concerned about the cost of health care. People, what do you, I think you said 5 million people have dropped their insurance due to the cost. There's one particular electronic software that manages everybody's, like 70% of the world's population, their medical records, and it's out of Wisconsin, and I just wondered, it's so expensive. Could that drive up the cost for the people in healthcare? You know, the company that the medical system uses, in particular, this would be Epic out of Wisconsin. If you have any comments on either one, I could just listen.
0: Yeah, I have not read that book. It sounds terrible. Not the book. It sounds like the story is terrible, losing a family
1: It
0: member.
1: is.
0: And you know, unfortunately, the government can make policy choices that will result in thousands and thousands and thousands of deaths. That's just true. The Republicans literally voted for cutting $1 trillion from Medicaid, hundreds of billions more from Affordable Care Act. And Yale Public Health has estimated that 56,000 people a year will die prematurely forever, forever from those changes. Primarily, the oldest of the old, people in nursing homes. And these are the most vulnerable people in our society, which it sounds like that was also what the book was about. And the government made a policy choice that will kill people. And I want to hold people to account for that. It is actually, though, in this situation, a fact that you can hold them to account by throwing them out on their ear so that and putting in people who would never vote for that again, and remembering that every single Republican in Congress voted for that $1 trillion cut to Medicaid, and every single Democrat voted against that cut, and Donald Trump signed it into law. And we need to get people in power who will never take health care away from people, and in fact, will only work to give more people health care and guarantee health care for everyone. When it comes to our wealth extraction system and the softwares and technologies they use to extract wealth from the people, because they're not providing health care when it comes to corporate health insurance, there are a lot of bad actors in there. I actually hold like United Health, the people who are using the technology, they are most culpable. But the people who are building the AI and other things that allow massive denials and delays of healthcare throughout our system, they also have culpability. And we just need to eliminate that whole concept of delaying and denying to death. And we can if we work together. We'll be right back after this on the Tom Hartman
1: Thank
0: program.
1: you.
2: 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It really means a lot to us.
0: We are back. It is the final countdown here, so I'm going to try my best. I'm going to try my best, callers, to get to all of you, starting with Steve, listening on CPT in Chicago. Steve, you're on the line.
3: Hello. I wanted to follow up on your earlier discussion about bringing people over from the other side who've, you know, seen the light. The way I always describe it to people is we're in a lifeboat, they're in the water, we're happy to pull them out of the water and hand them an oar, but they can't touch the rudder.
0: I That's a great image, Steve. If that's what you called it, I got nothing to add. I think that too. And they have to help row as they're able, right? There has to actually be action that is taken, accountability and repair made. But then we'll have another person in the boat rowing with us, and we can make it further. Steve, I really like that image. I'm just going to note to you, I am going to steal it. I will credit Steve
3: Please
0: from
3: do.
0: Illinois when I do. Thank you, Steve, for your call. I'm going to Ben, also calling from Illinois, listening on WCPT. Ben, you're on the line.
4: Alex, thanks for your service in place of Tom. I wanted to touch on the bad faith attacks. It started on your third episode last week after the New York primaries. There was a call, a guy was like all broken up about Dan Goldman losing to Lander. And then last night in Denver, Kyrgios was another upset or upstart challenger that won a primary. And they're making these accusations of anti-Semitism on these winning upstart candidates. They're in such bad faith. They demand response from anybody who's supporting them. These are totally bad faith actions. There's nothing anti-Semitic about Brad Lander beating Dan Goldman. I mean, the district I'm in, Jan Schakowsky retired. There were two candidates in the Lander lane. They both beat the candidate that would have been the Dan Goldman candidate in this district. This is not close. I mean, this is like Lander won by 30 points. What are we even talking about here?
0: What
4: So
0: you're
4: we
0: talking
4: gotta
0: about, Ben,
4: go
0: and
4: up and don't apologize.
0: I'll keep you on the line. Yeah, I agree. Keep building, keep fighting. We understand that the people are they're showing who they believe with their votes, right? And there's a reason we keep winning. And the reason is that, progressive populism, democratic socialism, the populist left, working class policies, those are where people are. That's where the democratic voter is. And included in that is a very common sense, and the majority of Democrats do not think that Israel should be given unlimited, unchecked money and bombs from the US, and they're not actually seeing AIPAC as a voice or a mark that says that this is someone they support. They're seeing the opposite, a majority of Democrats. And so you're seeing, I believe, the concept of a dying mule kick. The power of people who used to be able to control voters by hurling untrue accusations at them are losing their grip, and so they're yelling even louder. Ben, you wanted to continue?
4: I just want a final point on this. The way we explain how we're on the right side of common sense is they brought up a poll in Europe of the most popular, unpopular and popular leaders. Trump's popularity in Europe is tiny. It's pathetic. Obviously, he's totally disliked there. Yet Netanyahu is even less popular there. This isn't a Democratic primary thing. This is obvious to everywhere across the globe.
0: I
4: Israel
0: agree,
4: is not
0: Ben.
4: acting.
0: I want to get to another caller. I bet I agree with you there that this is just, it's not. Look around the world. The world is changing. The world watched a genocide happen on television in front of them with impunity, and people are saying, "Never are we going to allow that to happen again." And they're voting on that issue along with affordability and domestic policy that centers working people. And it's just true. That's just what's happening. So I want to go to CJ calling from Louisiana.
5: Hey.
0: CJ, thanks for the call. You're on the line.
5: Well, thank you for hosting for Tom the past couple of weeks. I just want to quickly, I had other things I want to talk about, but quickly want to bring up something. A previous caller had mentioned Michael Moore in his Sicko movie. You may have heard of a man named Wendell Potter, the chief executive at the time, a chief PR executive at Cigna, and he worked with other PR executives to badmouth that movie and the ACA and stuff in general. A lot of the lies that were spread about that were crafted by him personally. He grew a conscience and wrote a book called America's Bitter Pill, and also an earlier Time magazine article on Bitter Pill about how the healthcare system works, why things are so expensive, and so, the big question regardless of how we pay for our medical expenses. Why is it so expensive to begin with, you know, rather than arguing about who pays for it? And I just want to highly recommend Wendell Parter.
0: Thank you for the call. Worked side by side, shoulder to shoulder with Wendell for years, going all the way back to 2009. I'm going to take the prerogative for the last minute here to just send my deepest gratitude to all of the listeners of the Tom Hartman program. I love you all. You are literally the best. You give me the hope that I need to stay in the struggle. I hope I can give you some of the hope that I have, that we can build the future that we deserve together. All power comes from the people. All wealth created by labor, the people. We have all the tools that we need. Every institution that has been built by the people can be changed by the people. We are who will save ourselves. Feel that power. Stand with your neighbors. Raise our voices together. When we are united, we will never be defeated. I'm Alex Lawson signing off. Thank you so much for staying with me these last 8 days.

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1: George Orwell spoke bluntly about the nefarious nature of advertising, calling it, quote, the rattling of a stick inside a swill bucket. Even Orwell, though, would have been astonished by the cacophony of swill bucket advertising currently being blasted at us by Amazon, Google, Meta, and other profiteering tech giants. What are they trying to sell? Pure hogwash. Having spent billions to develop artificial intelligence so humanoid robots can displace workers, the tech geniuses are now rushing to build thousands of vast computer data centers necessary to power their brave new AI world. Each center will suck up local water supplies, drastically raise people's utility bills, create monstrous industrial blight and pollution, and enthrone such autocratic thugs as Bezos, Musk, and Zuckerberg as absentee political bosses with domineering power over each locality. But the billionaires forgot something. You and me, we the people, are in open rebellion against this Orwellian future, with officials in multiple states and localities just saying hell no to the profiteers' invasive scams. Thus, the billionaire hucksters are frantically rattling their swill sticks. For example, Mark Zuckerberg, whose Meta Goliath already operates 26 massive data centers and is now spending $600 billion to plop more of them in our communities, has launched a multi-million dollar offensive to beat back local opponents. It's running BS television ads in state capital cities, financing political candidates to hype the data centers, deploying untold numbers of lobbyists to rig the rules against opponents, and hiring an army of, quote, community affairs agents to spread AI propaganda. This is Jim Hightower saying, they have the fat cats, but a groundswell of us alley cats has them on the run. To get involved, go to MediaJustice.org/tools.

0: police checkpoints for ICE snare travelers. Premiums double as coverage collapses. Jane Doe 4 fears retaliation. LGBTQ Americans reflect at 250. And workouts fight dementia. Good morning. This is the Commonwealth Report, news for the public, not the powerful. You can follow us at commonwealthreport.news. Are police now working for ICE at checkpoints near you? Across the country, immigration agents have moved deep into the interior, far from any border, and they're bringing local cops with them. ICE is now paying state and local police to help, and the money is staggering. One estimate says the total could hit $2 billion this year alone. In Florida, police departments pocketed nearly $40 million for vehicles and gear. In the Florida Keys, agents threw up a checkpoint on the only highway in and out, a tourist route, and made more than 300 arrests. They're stationed at courthouses, bus stations, train terminals, and airports, too, snaring domestic travelers who never came near a border. The ACLU's Noreen Shah put it plainly, quote, "We've never seen this financial incentive scheme exist." Remember this, you're a citizen. You don't have to show your papers. But when your own police answer to ICE, that freedom starts to feel awfully thin. This is how a free country gets remade, one traffic stop at a time. Local cops trading community trust for federal cash. Why are most Americans ready to scrap private health insurance? A majority of Americans, 52%, now say they'd replace private health insurance with a government plan. Only 30% say no. Support runs even higher among younger people and independents. And no wonder. After Republicans let the enhanced tax credits expire at the end of last year, premiums roughly doubled. Enrollment in Affordable Care Act plans has cratered from more than 24 million people down to about 19 million. That's roughly 5 million Americans who dropped their coverage because they simply couldn't pay. Bernie Sanders and his allies say now's the moment for Medicare for all. Advocates warn, quote, millions more Americans will lose the care they rely on. When working families are getting squeezed this hard, folks stop asking whether change is radical and start asking why we waited so long. This wasn't an accident or a market failure. It was a choice made in Washington, and the bill landed on your kitchen table. Is the White House burying files on a Trump accuser? A woman known in court records as Jane Doe 4 has gone off the grid, and a relative says she's living in fear of retaliation. She told the FBI in four separate interviews back in 2019 that Jeffrey Epstein abused her in the 1980s and that Donald Trump assaulted her when she was between 13 and 15 years old. The White House flatly denies it, calling the allegations completely baseless and backed by zero credible evidence, they say. Now, a federal judge has ordered the Justice Department to release her unredacted interview notes or explain why it won't. That order has become a flashpoint for acting Attorney General Todd Blanche's confirmation, and it lands just as the Supreme Court rejected Trump's final appeal in the E. Jean Carroll case. Her relative said simply, quote, "Trauma is brutal. Chronic trauma destroys." When a government fights this hard to keep files hidden, Americans have every right to ask what's inside them and why the most powerful man in the country doesn't want us to see them. What does America's birthday feel like if you're queer? This 4th of July, the nation turns 250 years old and the fireworks are already booked. But for a lot of LGBTQ Americans, the celebration lands with mixed feelings. Many say they thought they were safe here and now they're not so sure. The Trump administration has spent the year rolling back transgender protections. It yanked the rainbow flag from the Stonewall National Monument, the birthplace of the movement, before backing down under a lawsuit. Major New York hospitals stopped gender-affirming care for trans youth after federal funding threats, and the Justice Department subpoenaed patients' private medical records until a judge blocked it. Still, more than a million people marched in New York, chanting that they will not be erased. A country turning 250 ought to be big enough for every one of its citizens. Freedom that only covers the people in power isn't freedom at all. It's just privilege wearing a flag. Could the right workout guard your brain against dementia? Let's end with your health. A new study out of Texas A&M looked at older adults with early memory loss, the stage doctors call mild cognitive impairment. Poor sleep is closely tied to dementia risk, so researchers wanted to know what actually helps people sleep. They fitted folks with a smart ring that tracked every movement for 2 weeks. The findings surprised them. Both light walking and vigorous high-intensity exercise were linked to fewer sleep disruptions, and the harder workouts helped the most. Moderate activity, the old go-to advice, showed no clear benefit at all. One researcher said, quote, high-intensity exercise is the best way to improve sleep. Careful here, though. This was a tiny study, just 7 people, so it's early. But with roughly 12 million Americans already facing memory decline, and that number set to climb fast, it's a lead worth chasing. Sometimes the best medicine is a long walk and a good night's sleep. And that's the way it is today, Wednesday, July 1st, 2026. I'm Tom Hartman.
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0: This is the Tom Hartman Program.
1: This is the Tom Hartman Program. I'm Alex Lawson, filling in for Tom. And today is my last day of guest hosting, so I want to hear from you. Give us a call. I want to be taking calls all day. And I want to be filled with hope as we go into this 250th celebration of our nation on how we are going to build a stronger, more interdependent next 250. And I'll tell you that although we are in times of great adversity, I am continuing to see the solidarity grow. We saw in Colorado, again, wins for the working class. The people are standing up. The people are demanding politicians that work for the many and not just the few. And that's why I'm so happy to be joined today by my friend and the next congressman from Montana's first congressional district, somebody who has really carved the path for that working class focused Democrat, Sam Forstag. Sam, thank you so much for joining us here on the Tom Hartman Program.
2: Hi, Alex. Thank you so much for having me. I know usually you save the best for last, but I appreciate you having me on instead.
1: So, Sam, just I think everybody here knows who you are, but just give us a little bit.
2: Yeah, my name is Sam Forstag. I just won the Democratic nomination for Montana's Western Congressional District about 3 weeks back. I worked until 6 months ago as a smoke jumper for the U.S. Forest Service. We parachute out of planes into wildfires to put them out while they're small. And I was a leader in my union's local when all the DOGE cuts began. And what that meant in Montana is we lost about a quarter of the Forest Service. And well, they said it was all about efficiency, but in this state, most of the people they fired were the lowest paid workers we got. Those people making less than $20 an hour, swinging tools in the woods. And when I called the Republican congressperson we got here, Ryan Zinke, I got crickets time and time again. So I decided, you know, if he's going to come take my members and my coworkers' jobs, I'm going to come take his. And we're well on our way here. And in 4 months, we're going to win this thing in November and win Montana's first.
1: And I think what I've been talking about a lot this time, this whole time that I've been guest hosting, is that we have, as the people, all the tools that we need to build the country that we want. All power comes from the people. All wealth is created by labor, the people. We have all the tools. The things that aren't working for working people, we can change. And that includes, obviously, electing members who are dedicated to working people. So you were seen as a long shot, if I'm being honest, right? And I, though, have been in Montana a bunch, and I've been doing these tours, and that's how I heard about you. And then I watched you, and I saw that all you're talking about is working for the people of Montana, listening to them, and then carrying their voices to Washington, D.C. And it's just so obvious that that's the path forward. Focus on working people and make government deliver for them and fight the autocracy, the Donald Trump regime that is doing everything it can to funnel as much money, continue to funnel as much money into billionaires' pockets as possible. How come it's hard for people to understand? They're like, what's Sam's secret? And you're like, I mean, he's pretty open about it. It's just working for working people.
2: Well, Alex, that's exactly how I felt at the end of the last fire season. I mean, at the end of October, I looked around at, you know, who was running and what our own national party was doing. And it seemed like people were missing this basic truth, which is that folks vote based on who they think is going to make their lives better. And if government has a role, well, it's twofold. It is first and foremost to protect our basic fundamental constitutional freedoms, most of which are freedoms from the government. And second, it is to make sure that people can meet their basic material needs when the market is not meeting those needs. And in a place like Western Montana, where we have the least affordable housing market in the country, where you've got folks having their houses bought out from underneath them by private equity, I'm in a country where 5 million people just lost health insurance, a lot of people's basic needs are not being met by the market. And We have a government that, whatever party is in power, has not shown people that it is still capable of solving those problems and making sure that you can do things like keep a roof over your head or get health coverage that actually gets you health care when you need it, or have a safe place to send your kid while you go to work where you're not paying $20,000 a year just to do that. These are the things people are most concerned with. It's what I'm most concerned with. When I was, a year and a half ago, making $19 an hour jumping out of planes for the federal government. And unfortunately, that is how low the bar was set, is we had a lot of folks in elected office that do not know what it is like on a day-to-day basis to struggle and grapple with the question of whether I'm going to be able to afford rent if that funny noise my car is making is the transmission, and how am I going to make these ends meet. If we want people who are going to actually address those problems with the urgency they deserve, I think we need to elect people who actually know what it's been like in the last 5, 10, 15 years when wages have not kept up with the cost of living and when basic things like housing, healthcare, childcare have started falling further and further from reach for a lot of for a lot of working people.
1: Sam, when I was out in Montana the last time, I met this wonderful organizer, an older woman who just had this fire. And she was telling me about organizing in manufactured housing, which is oftentimes like the RV parks. And what I know from previous organizing is that that has been a huge target of private equity, that that has been a place that Wall Street has wanted to sink its fangs into and extract as much money as possible and deny that this is about people's ability to live somewhere and see it only as a way to make money. I've seen your working with those same organizers, and it again, it's just like that gives me the same hope that I see from, Mayor Mamdani working with the tenant organizers who then achieved a rent freeze in New York City. It's really not about you. You are quite awesome, but it's actually the ability to see that it's about the people and connecting with those people who are building the future for themselves. Can you talk about that specific campaign in Montana and why it is so important?
2: Yeah, absolutely. We here in Montana, we have to date about 4,000 units of mobile home lots that have been bought up by private equity in recent years. And for a lot of people, like folks like Debbie, who lives just outside Bozeman at King Arthur Mobile Home Park, that is what could be their last affordable housing option in housing markets where the cost of rent or housing has more than tripled in the last decade. And so while we went out to tour some of these mobile home parks, and you go sit down with Debbie at King Arthur, and she tells me about the fact that her mobile home lot rent, that's not rent for her actual home because she owns the manufactured home. That is for a strip of land that that mobile home sits on, and that it would cost her tens of thousands of dollars to move if she could pull that together. And Debbie tells me that, well, in the last 5 years since their mobile home park was bought, her rent has gone from about $400 a month to $870 a month. And Debbie is living on a fixed income. And Debbie told me, Sam, she's in her 70s. She said, when I was younger, when I was your age, if old folks were having to live like this, I would be so angry. And we should be so angry, but we can't just leave it at anger. We actually have to take the next step and organize. And that's what Debbie did. That's what folks at the mobile home park just a few blocks from my house did. They organized and put together tenants' unions. And actually, over at King Arthur, they called for the first rent strike in over 50 years here in Montana because they had got another notice of their rent going up 11% year over year from ownership that did not care about the fact that this is people's livelihoods. This is the roof over their head. This is their homes being bought out from underneath them. It is not just another source of profit. And I think that a lot of these mobile home parks that are being bought up by private equity or institutional investors.
1: I was just going to say, stick with us after this really quick break, and we'll be right back to continue this conversation with Sam Forstag, who is running in Montana's first congressional district. Find him online, learn about him and his working class focused campaign. We'll be right back.
0: This is the Tom Hartman Program.

0: And we're back on the Tom Hartman program. Sam, take that power of organizing, that first rent strike in over half a century, and sort of thread it together with what you're seeing around the country. Because something I talk about is it's so bleak every day, just this bleakness, the adversity that we're in. But it's created this tremendous amount of solidarity and power. And that is what happens time and time again when people find their own power because they're forced to find their own power. And talk about that and how it relates to why you want to be the next member of Congress from the western side of Montana.
1: Yeah, absolutely. And that rent strike, well, it was an organizing opportunity is what that crisis really was. And it was a whole lot of neighbors coming together to support each other and say, I'm not going to sit by while my neighbor's priced out of house and home. And what they ended up doing is, well, they negotiated down that rent increase and they were able to negotiate actual improvements to their lots. And hopefully they'll be able to negotiate a good contract, which is what a union's about. And if there's any way out of this hole that our national leaders have dug for us, I'd offer leaders in both parties, it is not tearing each other down or climbing over each other. It is lifting each other up, and it's solidarity. And it's that basic notion that when they come after one of us, they're coming after all of us. That is what this campaign's about. And that's the way we start fixing Congress, is to send people there who say, I know what it's like to be on the wrong end of all of these broken systems. And we're not going to just fix these things, piecemeal and say that, well, it's going to take 10 years to make sure that you can afford your health care. We need to address these things with urgency and say it's going to take resources and investments, and we have them. We're just spending them in all the wrong places. Let's stop spending them on tax cuts for the ultra rich and on foreign wars that we do not need. And let's spend them on making sure that people can afford housing and healthcare and childcare and a good retirement on the back end.
0: All of the things that we want are possible when we work together and raise our voices together. We have created all of these systems, even the giant ideas that we are driven by, democracy, liberty, freedom. It's a human thing. We've understood these to be so important, but we have to fight for them. And we will win when we do fight for them. And when all of us come together and don't let those on top divide us up into little groups to point at each other. In the closing minute here, Sam, tell people where they can find out more about your campaign, how they can get involved, and just want to say again, thank you for carrying working people's voices forward.
1: Well, thank you for having me on here. If folks want to find out more about the campaign, just go to samformontana.com. It's all spelled out. You can find our policy platform and you can find a link to donate if you can spare it, because I need all the help I can get. At the end of the day, it's just like you say, when you're one of the first people parachuting into a wildfire, no one else is coming, and it is up to us. And right now, it is not too late to build a country where people can afford the basics and where everybody carries their own weight, including the richest folks in this country. That's what we're fighting for, and I need all the help I can get. So thank you for having me on here as part of that.
0: Sam Forstag, running for Congress in Montana's 1st congressional district, Sam for Montana. Find him, learn about him, find him on social media. You'll see why I am such a huge fan of this guy and why I know he's going to win. This is the model that national Democrats need to understand is our path to victory. It is simple. You just say, what do the people want? That's what we're going to fight for. Working people are the majority, the only majority that matters. We have the power to build the future that we want. We do it by working together. We'll be right back taking your calls on the Tom Hartman program.

0: The Commonwealth Report is journalism that works for you, not corporations, not billionaires. 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
1: We are back on the Tom Hartman program. What a breath of fresh air from smoke jumper Sam Forstag. And I want to say one thing I want to reiterate one thing he said. He said, the first jumping in a fire, understand that no one else is coming, that it's up to us. And sometimes that seems so scary because we really want there to be a cavalry coming, that cavalry charge down the hill to save us. But it's not coming, folks. We are the cavalry. It's up to us. It's up to us. And while that could scare you some, it should rather fill you with a tremendous amount of hope, because that means that it's our vision that we are going to build, because it's our power that we are going to use to build it. I want to go to the phones. Chris from Colorado on Free Speech TV. Chris, you're on the line.
2: Yeah, good morning. Trump and the Republicans want another $800 billion tax dollars for more war in Iran, but he blocks affordable housing for people, the affordable housing bill for people. Iran has already cost about $100 billion, which is about $1,000 for every American. Tariffs cost $1,400. Gas and groceries are up thousands of dollars a year. Trump and Republicans want to give Iran hundreds of billions of U.S. tax dollars so that the U.S. can run away from the Iran war that Trump started in the first place. Billion taxpayer dollars to turn the White House into a circus grounds. $2.5 billion to stop offshore wind energy. To stop it, which would lower everybody's utility bills if they had it, and trillions of dollars in tax breaks to the richest billionaires in the world. Trump personally made over $2 billion. He's now flying on his luxury jet given to him by Qatar. It took $1 billion U.S. tax dollars to rebuild it from the ground up to make it secure for a president to fly in, just because Trump wanted to fly in it instead of Air Force One. It's no wonder the country and every American in it is going broke. We need to vote these tax thieves out.
1: Chris, I couldn't agree more, and I think you're completely on point. You listed so many billions of dollars. And your point is, there is obviously the money. The money has never been the issue. We are the richest country in the history of the world. People don't believe it because that money is in just a few people's pockets. And everyone else is struggling to fight for the scraps that are falling from the tables of billionaires. And we have to change the government from one that where politicians are serving the billionaires to one where politicians are serving the people. And that is recognizing the working class majority is the only majority that matters. And that working class majority looks like America. It's incredibly diverse. It is the

0: Hi, Alex. I'd like to talk about the apparent conflict between democratic socialists and, you know, similar progressives that are getting elected, and the consternation among the established Democrats in Washington, D.C. I wanted to make an object lesson about this. In Pennsylvania, we have Governor Josh Shapiro, and he's been somewhat critical, I think, in the last couple of days about this. But he has programs which come right out of the DSA playbook. So, for example, when he got into office, he made sure that every single public school in the entire state had free meals. So you have a breakfast every day going into every school. Now, you could be in a poor district, you could be in a rich district. It's uniform across the state. Now, that's something that even goes back to the Black Panthers. He also has a special program to seek out abandoned gas wells. We have a lot of gas exploration, not so much oil, but natural gas. It's huge.
1: Yep.
0: But when they drill, they abandon some of these wells, or
1: just,
0: you know, they don't really work
1: here,
0: out.
1: Paul.
0: Not what they. The programs of people like Josh Shapiro, or even the mayor of Philadelphia, are right out of the DSA. They're not in conflict with them. These are people that are consistent with the New Deal, the Great Society. And there are, I think, a lot of personal beefs. I don't think there's policy beefs. I think a lot of the established people could expand Social Security, Medicare, increase the minimum wage, and do a whole host of things. But there's a lot of personality conflicts within the Democratic Party that don't have anything to do with, are they for democratic socialism or are they for business as usual? Business as usual is pretty progressive in Philadelphia and Pennsylvania. You know, they're
1: Paul,
0: buying up apartment buildings and fixing them up for people.
1: Paul, thank you so much for your call. I think it's an incredibly important point to make. Don't let labels divide you. Don't let labels divide you. Judge on impact. What policies have been put in place? Are the politicians working for working people, or are they working for the billionaires? That's the only litmus test that we need, and we can do this working together.
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police checkpoints for ICE snare travelers. Premiums double as coverage collapses. Jane Doe 4 fears retaliation. LGBTQ Americans reflect at 250. And workouts fight dementia. Good morning. This is the Commonwealth Report, news for the public, not the powerful. You can follow us at commonwealthreport.news. Are police now working for ICE at checkpoints near you? Across the country, immigration agents have moved deep into the interior, far from any border, and they're bringing local cops with them. ICE is now paying state and local police to help, and the money is staggering. One estimate says the total could hit $2 billion this year alone. In Florida, police departments pocketed nearly $40 million for vehicles and gear. In the Florida Keys, agents threw up a checkpoint on the only highway in and out, a tourist route, and made more than 300 arrests. They're stationed at courthouses, bus stations, train terminals, and airports, too, snaring domestic travelers who never came near a border. The ACLU's Noreen Shah put it plainly, quote, "We've never seen this financial incentive scheme exist." Remember this, you're a citizen. You don't have to show your papers. But when your own police answer to ICE, that freedom starts to feel awfully thin. This is how a free country gets remade, one traffic stop at a time. Local cops trading community trust for federal cash. Why are most Americans ready to scrap private health insurance? A majority of Americans, 52%, now say they'd replace private health insurance with a government plan. Only 30% say no. Support runs even higher among younger people and independents. And no wonder. After Republicans let the enhanced tax credits expire at the end of last year, premiums roughly doubled. Enrollment in Affordable Care Act plans has cratered from more than

0: 24 million people down to about 19 million. That's roughly 5 million Americans who dropped their coverage because they simply couldn't pay. Bernie Sanders and his allies say now is the moment for Medicare for all. Advocates warn, quote, millions more Americans will lose the care they rely on. When working families are getting squeezed this hard, folks stop asking whether change is radical and start asking why we waited so long. This wasn't an accident or a market failure. It was a choice made in Washington, and the bill landed on your kitchen table. Is the White House burying files on a Trump accuser? A woman known in court records as Jane Doe 4 has gone off the grid, and a relative says she's living in fear of retaliation. She told the FBI in four separate interviews back in 2019 that Jeffrey Epstein abused her in the 1980s and that Donald Trump assaulted her when she was between 13 and 15 years old. The White House flatly denies it, calling the allegations completely baseless and backed by zero credible evidence, they say. Now, a federal judge has ordered the Justice Department to release her unredacted interview notes or explain why it won't. That order has become a flashpoint for Acting Attorney General Todd Blanche's confirmation, and it lands just as the Supreme Court rejected Trump's final appeal in the E. Jean Carroll case. Her relative said simply, quote, trauma is brutal. Chronic trauma destroys. When a government fights this hard to keep files hidden, Americans have every right to ask what's inside them and why the most powerful man in the country doesn't want us to see them. What does America's birthday feel like if you're queer? This 4th of July, the nation turns 250 years old, and the fireworks are already booked. But for a lot of LGBTQ Americans, the celebration lands with mixed feelings. Many say they thought they were safe here, and now they're not so sure. The Trump administration has spent the year rolling back transgender protections. It yanked the rainbow flag from the Stonewall National Monument, the birthplace of the movement, before backing down under a lawsuit. Major New York hospitals stopped gender-affirming care for trans youth after federal funding threats, and the Justice Department subpoenaed patients' private medical records until a judge blocked it. Still, more than a million people marched in New York, chanting that they will not be erased. A country turning 250 ought to be big enough for every one of its citizens. Freedom that only covers the people in power isn't freedom at all. It's just privilege wearing a flag. Could the right workout guard your brain against dementia? Let's end with your health. A new study out of Texas A&M looked at older adults with early memory loss, the stage doctors call mild cognitive impairment. Poor sleep is closely tied to dementia risk, so researchers wanted to know what actually helps people sleep. They fitted folks with a smart ring that tracked every movement for 2 weeks. The findings surprised them. Both light walking and vigorous high-intensity exercise were linked to fewer sleep disruptions, and the harder workouts helped the most. Moderate activity, the old go-to advice, showed no clear benefit at all. One researcher said, quote, high-intensity exercise is the best way to improve sleep. Careful here, though. This was a tiny study, just 7 people, so it's early. But with roughly 12 million Americans already facing memory decline, and that number set to climb fast, it's a lead worth chasing. Sometimes the best medicine is a long walk and a good night's sleep. And that's the way it is today, Wednesday, July 1st, 2026. I'm Tom Hartman.
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1: And we are back on the Tom Hartman program. I'm Alex Lawson, Executive Director of Social Security Works, filling in for Tom. We're going to go right to the phone with Jeff, calling in from California, watching on Free Speech TV.
2: Hey, they keep saying we need to go for the middle, but I need to say we need to go for the jugular. And we can walk and chew gum at the same time. We can both put Medicare for All up for a vote, then primary those in Congress who won't back it. And also we indict Trump and his co-conspirators and the Supreme Court criminals like Thomas and Alito at the same time. And after that, we can put you and Graham up for election for president in 2028. That would be the greatest thing I could see. A smoke jumper and a oyster farmer. That's America. What do you say to that?
1: Thank you, Jeff. We can not only walk and chew gum at the same time, we can walk, chew gum, juggle, and do all the other things that are necessary. In fact, that action builds on itself. That's what we've seen time and time again in this country, is that when we get momentum behind ideas like the New Deal, like the Great Society, like so many others, it's always built on movements. It's movements like the women's suffrage movement. It's movements like Eugene Debs's movement that created many of the ideas behind the New Deal. But they all work with each other. And then at a point, the momentum becomes irresistible. Oftentimes, that's in the moment of highest adversity. And I've not said this before, but one of the reasons that it happens that way is because in those moments of highest adversity, what's happened is that the control of the billionaires has slipped. The lie that they've told people, like, oh, yeah, don't worry, we're going to make your life better. It has become unavoidable that people are like, no, you haven't. You've made my life worse. And in those moments, that pressure from building, it becomes unavoidable. And that's when change happens. And it does not happen at a drip. It does not happen from aiming low. It only happens from aiming high. Never negotiate against yourself. So absolutely, we have to continue and, in fact, increase our push for guaranteed health care for everyone in this country. That's how we make change. I like not aim for the middle, aim for the jugular. In a rhetorical, nonviolent sense, that's what we're talking about when it comes to the billionaires. We do not want to aim at appeasing these billionaires and, you know, begging, oh, please just give us a little bit from your table. No, we built the table. We put the money in their pockets. It is in our power to dismantle and rebuild something so that we have a table that all of us can share. Thank you so much for your call, Jeff. I'm going to Harold in Virginia, watching on YouTube.
3: Yeah, hello, Alex. I'm glad to speak with a real expert on Social Security. You spent quite a bit of time yesterday showing how the Social Security, trust fund and the federal budget are completely separate by law. Now, I want to ask you about something I remember from way back when Lyndon Johnson was president. I heard a comment that he had unified the federal budget and the Social Security because Social Security was running a surplus at the time, and he used that at least in accounting and reporting, not by law, but accounting to hide the expense and the deficit spending that was occasioned by the Vietnam War. So what do you have to say about that? What do you remember?
1: That is absolutely true. And the key thing there that you noted correctly, but I want to say for everybody, because it's really important to understand, is that they didn't take money from Social Security. All they did was pretend that there is a unified budget. So what they did is they said, hey, don't tell people the truth that Social Security is a self-financed system. And like now, sitting on this massive surplus, just pretend that you could spend that on bombs. And if you pretend that, then you'll confuse people about what's going on. And, you know, the reason that it's not like that is the reason that, you know, that didn't stay is because people were like, well, that's not the legal reality. So you can't actually do a budget off of pretend stuff, you, even if it makes your propaganda effort look good. But that is what that's what the right wing continues to do. They're like, but what if you pretended that you could spend Social Security money on all of these other things? Then it doesn't look so bad that we keep giving trillions of dollars in tax handouts to the ultra wealthy. So the unified budget is an accounting fiction. It's an accounting fiction because the reason it's called a trust fund is that it is a legal entity. It is legally held in trust for the American people whose money it is.
3: Right.
1: And that was one of FDR, and it's actually Francis Perkins and the New Dealers, Wilbur Cohen and others, who are like, who said, this is a key thing. We can't let DC, Washington, DC, and the politicians control the money of the Social Security system. It has to be separately funded and held in trust for the workers so that the politicians in Washington, D.C. can't get their hands on it. FDR actually said that. You know, he said, in my, paraphrasing, in my great Social Security system, the financing is so important to keep those politicians in Washington, D.C. from thinking that they can get their hands on the working people's money. And at the same time, they were like, we're going to invest this in U.S. Treasury bills, the safest investment vehicle in the world, much safer today even than then, but even then the safest investment vehicles. And the purpose of that was to make sure that Wall Street didn't have their finger in the pie. So the idea was make sure that politicians couldn't touch it and don't have their hand in the cookie jar, and also make sure that Wall Street couldn't touch it and doesn't have their hand in the cookie jar. So it's a really important story, Harold, to bring up. It's also one that I really spend a lot of time talking about. So I'd invite you to respond if you would, because people understanding this episode, which I think leads to people thinking that the government can take Social Security, but if they understand that it was just an accounting fiction, that is useful in dispelling people's misinformation that they've taken in, that the money's all been spent.
3: Yes, well, thank you for confirming what I thought I knew. And, you know, it's important to note that it seems that history tells us that both parties have engaged in this myth-making for their own purposes. And what I'm wondering about is, certainly they can't circumvent the law, but you had mentioned that they can indeed cut benefits, and I'm concerned that, you know, this whole myth about Social Security will embolden the right wing politicians to say, well, we're going to cut this.
1: That is the goal. The goal is to convince people they're going to get nothing. You know, the money's all been spent. It's bankrupt. All these other lies that people are fed. So that they'll accept less than they're owed. Because if you think you're going to get zero, and I come in and I'm like, hey, I'll actually get you 75 cents on the dollar. It sounds like they gave you 75 cents, but they didn't. They just stole a quarter of every one of your dollars. And so that's right. That's the con that they're trying to pull on us. But benefit cuts are the only way that they can get their hands on our benefits. And then the important fact is there is an action forcing event when the pre-funded baby boom retirement, which is what the trust fund is, it's people pre-funding their own retirement. The billionaires have not been paying into it. And so it was supposed to go to 2060. Now it'll only go to 2032. And Donald Trump's policies moved that down to 2032 from 2033 or 2034. So 2032 is in the next presidency. So this is now. And if Congress does nothing, there's an automatic 20, 21, 22% benefit cut for everybody. So in this case, doing nothing is a benefit cut, which is why we have to have a Congress and a president who, during that time, which is, again, the next presidency, there is a fork in the road. One direction is the people who've been paying in, doing their part, playing by the rules, doing everything right. One side, the Republicans, say either do nothing and it's an automatic cut, or convince people that you're saving them from the cut by also cutting their benefits. The way they do that is they're like, hey, let's prevent this benefit cut by raising the retirement age. What's important to note there is raising the retirement age is just a 7% benefit cut for every year they raise it. So they talk about raising it to 70. Well, guess what? Seven times three is a 21% benefit cut. That's not a solution to a 21% benefit cut. The other path is just have billionaires and the ultra wealthy pay in on all of their income, including investment income. And not only do we prevent that 20% benefit cut, we can expand benefits for everyone in this country. Thank you so much for your call.
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0: We are back on the Tom Hartman program, going right to the phones. Gail, listening on XM. Gail, you are on the line.
1: Hi, I am a tractor trailer truck driver. I'm driving through Tennessee right now. But the reason why I called is because, I've been driving through Indiana, Ohio, Illinois, and farm country. But I noticed, number one, I noticed the Trump signs are gone, which is a good thing. But I also noticed, even more important, these farms, a lot of them are abandoned. They're overgrown weeds. I have never seen that before. I've been traveling these roads for years. And so I wanted you to bring up your knowledge about what's going on with the farmers, the farms. And I know this regime, Trump regime, did not do farmers justice at all. So I'll let you have the floor. Thank you.
0: Gail, thank you so much for your call and letting us know what you've seen with your own eyes driving around the country. I'll also say that I do a lot of traveling and touring around this country. I've seen the same things. What I have seen is that in a lot of rural America, what have come down are the huge amount of smaller Trump signs that were up pretty ubiquitously, just all over the place previously. The ones that remain are the enormous ones, right? Where you have like, a giant wooden sign, Trump, one more term, things like that. And I think what that's showing you is that Trump still has a lot of support in rural America. But he has lost his grip on it in terms of total control. And what he's left with is what he's left with everywhere, which is there is a hardcore Trumpist base that seemingly will do whatever he says. But what he's lost is people who he had convinced that he was working for them. And that includes millions of farmers who've been absolutely devastated by policy after policy of his. First, the tariffs, then the price of fertilizer, then the price of diesel on top of their household costs like groceries, etc. But what we have seen is that farmers realize that they were sold a bill of goods. And a huge thing I think to remember here is that in the first Trump administration, the farmers were also catastrophically hit by his policies, but then he bailed them out, just using taxpayer money to bail them out. And so people were getting these enormous checks for their farms. And what I think that difference is big. First of all, the magnitude of harms that farmers are facing right now, that I've heard, especially from people across Iowa, is they can't even picture a future right now. They're saying unless things change completely from where they are right now, there is no future for what they do. And that is what's leading to, I believe, some of the softer support that he had, and even into the moderate support evaporating. And those Trump signs that are coming down are also indicative of many of the independents who never put signs up in the first place. They left the longest time ago. So there is a change happening. Solidarity is growing. People, you can fool some of the people some of the time, can't fool all the people all the time. Thank you for your call. We'll take more calls coming right up on the Tom Hartman program.

0: 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It really means a lot to us.
1: We are back on the Tom Hartman program, going right to the lines to end out hour one, talking to Brian from Washington on listening on KBCS.
2: Yeah, hi, thanks. I love listening to you for these 2 weeks. Thanks for all that. You're doing a great job.
1: Thank you.
2: Really laying it out there really well. Anyway, I get endlessly tired of and frustrated in election year of people on the Democratic side, me included, maybe sometimes, of constantly saying the Democrats have lost sight of this and that, and they're not fighting for us, and they're not doing this and that. So, you know, they're not doing what we want kind of thing, and they're not forgot the people and stuff. Even if you take, for the sake of this argument, that both parties are equally corrupt and equally self-serving, like all the people we're electing are equally corrupt and equally self-serving, I don't believe that. But even for the sake of this argument, if we allow for that, the people, elected representatives, take that self-serving and corrupt practices that I don't believe, but are equal, but they take them and they push a set of policies and they vote for a set of policies that could not be more different. So again, even if you ascribe horrible motives to these people, they're still doing totally opposite things, these two parties. And if that's too cynical or whatever, you want someone who believes. I still choose the ones who are doing towards what I want to do, even if they're doing it to serve themselves every day of the week. And we live right. We want to be a big tent party. Just one more thing, I'll stop ranting. But whenever we see a vote that, like, you know, like seven Democrats jump ship and go the other side, it's always like seven Democrats betrayed us. It's not 228 Republicans betrayed us, this country, and what we were pushing for. So that's my piece.
1: Brian, I think it's a really important piece. And I agree with you. I agree with you that, you know, I think hypotheticals are really hard to follow. So I don't even think you have to do hypotheticals. I think you can just look at the way things are right now. And you can see that there is a enormous gulf between the Democrats and the Republicans. And what I want to point out, and I think this is a really important part of history that people forget, is that under President Biden, there were enormous, enormous policies that were pushed past that benefited the American people. And it was the progressive left who got those policies across the finish line, right? It's the progressive left who have what you're talking about, generally, what you're talking about, who have a strategic vision. So yes, we want to make the Democratic Party more representative of the working class, and we recognize that we are functioning in the system that we have. And so when you only have two choices, and one of them is saying, you know, pour gasoline onto the fire, and the other one is saying, definitely pour water onto the fire, you always go with the one that is pouring water on the fire. You also recognize that in the primary situations, if you do have this small group of Democrats who are like, well, let's do half water, half gasoline, try to replace them with people who want to use just water. But as long as when the vote comes, they're saying we're going to use water, that is still way better than the Republicans who are saying, no, pour gasoline on that fire. And, you know, I used a metaphor here, but this is policy after policy, right? Joe Biden canceled student debt, right? That happened. He made that happen. And then the Supreme Court said, no, you overstepped your authority. And they ripped it back. And now Donald Trump is going to increase student debt repayments by thousands of dollars per people. And people are falling further and further behind. We have to remember who is the villain in the story? Yes, we want everyone to fight as hard as possible against the villain who is trying to do the bad things. And so when there are people who we don't think are fighting hard enough, that's bad, but still less bad than the villain, right? You want your best, strongest, fiercest fighters like Sam Forstag and folks across this country who are standing up and saying, I fight for working people. You want them in there. But when it comes down to it, you have to remember about strategic voting and having a strategy for building a better future. It's important to remember that it was never the squad or the left or the progressives or whatever label you want to put on it. They weren't the ones standing in the way of President Biden's agenda. They were pushing for President Biden's agenda. So let's say that you are more interested in an establishment vision, but you're faced with the choice between a progressive Democrat and a Republican. Even if you're a moderate centrist, moderate centrism, when it gets there, is going to be pushed by the strategic left more than any Republican. Moderate Republicans don't exist anymore. So Republicans are pushing a Trumpist agenda, which is literally whatever this one man comes up with off of the top of his head. So we have to be strategic. And what strategy means is saying, if this, then that. Remembering that you don't get it all in one. There is another frame after this one. And so you just keep building and building and building and building. And yes, don't get out there and be like, oh man, the Democrats are the worst because they didn't fight hard enough. You can be disappointed, but never get confused on who the villain is. The billionaires and those who work openly for the billionaires, which to a member of Congress, every Republican voted to cut $1 trillion from Medicaid, and Donald Trump signed that into law, and every Democrat voted against it. There are two visions. One of them is closer to the working class. We want to get it even closer, but the other is openly for the billionaires. We'll be right back after this break, taking more of your calls on the Tom Hartman Program.
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4: George Orwell spoke bluntly about the nefarious nature of advertising, calling it, quote, the rattling of a stick inside a swill bucket. Even Orwell, though, would have been astonished by the cacophony of swill bucket advertising currently being blasted at us by Amazon, Google, Meta, and other profiteering tech giants. What are they trying to sell? Pure hogwash. Having spent billions to develop artificial intelligence so humanoid robots can displace workers, the tech geniuses are now rushing to build thousands of vast computer data centers necessary to power their brave new AI world. Each center will suck up local water supplies, drastically raise people's utility bills, create monstrous industrial blight and pollution, and enthrone such autocratic thugs as Bezos, Musk, and Zuckerberg as absentee political bosses with domineering power over each locality. But the billionaires forgot something. You and me, we the people, are in open rebellion against this Orwellian future. With officials in multiple states and localities just saying hell no to the profiteers' invasive scams. Thus, the billionaire hucksters are frantically rattling their swill sticks. For example, Mark Zuckerberg, whose Meta Goliath already operates 26 massive data centers and is now spending $600 billion to plop more of them in our communities, has launched a multi-million dollar offensive to beat back local opponents. It's running BS television ads in state capital cities, financing political candidates to hype the data centers, deploying untold numbers of lobbyists to rig the rules against opponents, and hiring an army of, quote, community affairs agents to spread AI propaganda. This is Jim Hightower saying, they had the fat cats, but a groundswell of us alley cats has them on the run. To get involved, go to mediajustice.org/tools.
5: Police checkpoints for ICE snare travelers. Premiums double as coverage collapses. Jane Doe 4 fears retaliation. LGBTQ Americans reflect at 2:50. And workouts fight dementia. Good morning. This is the Commonwealth Report, news for the public, not the powerful. You can follow us at commonwealthreport.news. Are police now working for ICE at checkpoints near you? Across the country, immigration agents have moved deep into the interior, far from any border, and they're bringing local cops with them. ICE is now paying state and local police to help, and the money is staggering. One estimate says the total could hit $2 billion this year alone. In Florida, police departments pocketed nearly $40 million for vehicles and gear. In the Florida Keys, agents threw up a checkpoint on the only highway in and out, a tourist route, and made more than 300 arrests. They're stationed at courthouses, bus stations, train terminals, and airports, too, snaring domestic travelers who never came near a border. The ACLU's Noreen Shah put it plainly, quote, "We've never seen this financial incentive scheme exist." Remember this, you're a citizen. You don't have to show your papers. But when your own police answer to ICE, that freedom starts to feel awfully thin. This is how a free country gets remade, one traffic stop at a time. Local cops trading community trust for federal cash. Why are most Americans ready to scrap private health insurance? A majority of Americans, 52%, now say they'd replace private health insurance with a government plan. Only 30% say no. Support runs even higher among younger people and independents. And no wonder. After Republicans let the enhanced tax credits expire at the end of last year, premiums roughly doubled. Enrollment in Affordable Care Act plans has cratered from more than 24 million people down to about 19 million. That's roughly 5 million Americans who dropped their coverage because they simply couldn't pay. Bernie Sanders and his allies say now's the moment for Medicare for all. Advocates warn, quote, millions more Americans will lose the care they rely on. When working families are getting squeezed this hard, folks stop asking whether change is radical and start asking why we waited so long. This wasn't an accident or a market failure. It was a choice made in Washington, and the bill landed on your kitchen table. Is the White House burying files on a Trump accuser? A woman known in court records as Jane Doe 4 has gone off the grid, and a relative says she's living in fear of retaliation. She told the FBI in four separate interviews back in 2019 that Jeffrey Epstein abused her in the 1980s and that Donald Trump assaulted her when she was between 13 and 15 years old. The White House flatly denies it, calling the allegations completely baseless and backed by zero credible evidence, they say. Now, a federal judge has ordered the Justice Department to release her unredacted interview notes or explain why it won't. That order has become a flashpoint for acting Attorney General Todd Blanche's confirmation, and it lands just as the Supreme Court rejected Trump's final appeal in the E. Jean Carroll case. Her relative said simply, quote, "Trauma is brutal. Chronic trauma destroys." When a government fights this hard to keep files hidden, Americans have every right to ask what's inside them and why the most powerful man in the country doesn't want us to see them. What does America's birthday feel like if you're queer? This 4th of July, the nation turns 250 years old, and the fireworks are already booked. But for a lot of LGBTQ Americans, the celebration lands with mixed feelings. Many say they thought they were safe here, and now they're not so sure. The Trump administration has spent the year rolling back transgender protections. It yanked the rainbow flag from the Stonewall National Monument, the birthplace of the movement, before backing down under a lawsuit. Major New York hospitals stopped gender-affirming care for trans youth after federal funding threats, and the Justice Department subpoenaed patients' private medical records until a judge blocked it. Still, more than a million people marched in New York, chanting that they will not be erased. A country turning 250 ought to be big enough for every one of its citizens. Freedom that only covers the people in power isn't freedom at all. It's just privilege wearing a flag. Could the right workout guard your brain against dementia? Let's end with your health. A new study out of Texas A&M looked at older adults with early memory loss, the stage doctors call mild cognitive impairment. Poor sleep is closely tied to dementia risk, so researchers wanted to know what actually helps people sleep. They fitted folks with a smart ring that tracked every movement for 2 weeks. The findings surprised them. Both light walking and vigorous high-intensity exercise were linked to fewer sleep disruptions, and the harder workouts helped the most. Moderate activity, the old go-to advice, showed no clear benefit at all. One researcher said, quote, high-intensity exercise is the best way to improve sleep. Careful here, though. This was a tiny study, just 7 people, so it's early. But with roughly 12 million Americans already facing memory decline, and that number set to climb fast, it's a lead worth chasing. Sometimes the best medicine is a long walk and a good night's sleep. And that's the way it is today, Wednesday, July 1st, 2026. I'm Tom Hartman.
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0: This is the Tom Hartman Program.
1: This is the Tom Hartman Program. I'm Alex Lawson, filling in for Tom. I'm the Executive Director of Social Security Works, and it has been my great pleasure being with you these past 8 days. We've got a couple more hours here. We're going to use them, taking your calls, hearing your voices. I believe so strongly that we can build a beautiful future together. It's what drives me every day, the hope and love that I have for all of us. And, you know, I even have, I don't want to just exclude the billionaires completely. I have some empathy for them, but not too much. And then when it comes down to the fact that the policies that we're talking about will help everybody, and maybe these less than 1,000 people are going to have a little bit less money, they still will have more money than they'll ever be able to spend in 100 lifetimes. So I don't worry about them too much. And I'm driven by my deep hope and love and understanding that the people are way more united than the media, which is owned by the billionaires, or the algorithms, which are owned by the billionaires, or, you know, on and on and on, these institutions that are set up to divide us. We have to come together in community to be reminded of our shared humanity. Find that community. Don't let yourself be atomized and alone, because when you're alone, you still have power, but you have less power than when you're standing in community, in joyful stance, and being, as FDR brings up again and again, a joyful warrior building the future that we all know we deserve. And that's what drives me every day to do what I do. And I remind people, it doesn't mean that it's a sprint. It's not. Burnout is our enemy. It's not even a marathon. It's a relay race. So you do what you can and then pass the baton when you need to and come back when you are ready. Never, ever, ever forget that joy is the most potent anti-fascism out there. So never let these fascists, authoritarians grind you down. Find your joy. Remind yourself and your neighbors, your family, your community of the best that humanity can create, of the best that we can do. And that is, I think, so important to hold on to find that joy, to find that joy as a centering force that drives your push for justice. And so I want to take some as many calls as possible. Don, calling from Arkansas. Don, you are on the line.
2: Hi, how are you doing? Thank you for taking my call. I have a paper that I wrote, and I need to read some important things about affordability. Is that okay?
1: Yep.
2: I'll make it quick. The Democratic Party should start a movement that focuses on restoring the rights, the laws, and dignity of the American worker. The reduction of the American workforce is in crumbles. From the 1940s to the 1970s, American workers were politically empowered. They had the protection of the federal government, the Labor Department, OSHA, et cetera. The workplace was competitive and productive. Workers had scheduled pay raises. Even after 90 days, workers received a pay increase. Utility bills, et cetera, were affordable. Workers were afforded all the overtime they wanted. This allowed workers to work one job and pay bills. Rent and mortgages were affordable. There were discretionary funds to allow families to have pizza or movie night. Farmers were doing great because they were exporting products in America. Surging exports prompted record high agricultural commodity prices and farm profits. The solution is to restore the laws, protection, and dignity to every working American so that farmers, teachers, police, firefighters, and unions, affordability in America will not be an issue. And here are some of the laws that need to be restored. And also, Trump is bringing South African farm workers into this country, and they're here in Arkansas. And that's why the lady that called you before, why you see crops, because Trump has screwed up our deals with shipping stuff overseas. So we need to pay all managers overtime. We need to give workers, when hired, a guaranteed pay increase after 90 days and annually on their anniversary hire date. A 40-hour work week, overtime, over 40 hours overtime, and double time for holidays. Minimum wage, this is what the Democrats need to really push. They need to push a $30 an hour minimum wage, because it can be afforded. And who says that it's going to happen? But they really need to show the American worker that we are behind you, that we're trying to get you back to affordability. We're trying to get you back to the middle class. And we need to freeze on all food, utilities, rent, daycare, and anything that affects living. Bring income levels above rising food, gas, and utility prices. The Labor Department should ensure fair labor and pay scales, and that the workplace is appropriately staffed. Eliminate right-to-work states and associated laws that ensure employees are fired at will with no recourse. Firing should not be an arduous process when fired employees file for unemployment. The government should provide incentives for corporations tailored to employees, give them tax cuts when they offer health care, stock sharing, 401, or retirement plans. Tax relief or no taxes on overtime. Oh, I'm sorry.
1: No, it's good. It's good. We just we run a little bit low on time.
2: Run
1: so
2: up,
1: is there a place where you've put your writings?
2: They could contact me at walfreddonald@yahoo.com.
1: I also have you ever read some of the original New Deal writings? Have you ever read like Francis Perkins and stuff like that? Yeah, because a ton of the echo is there. When you listen to FDR, I would also go
2: that's
1: even
2: where I got the idea from.
1: Yeah, and go even further back, and you know, look at some of the stuff Eugene Debs had written down. You'll see that this is they're as salient today as they were then, and it's the same struggle. Everything that you laid out is just like straightforward. It is stuff that would help working people who are the only majority that matters here. So, Don, I think that what's important is that the ideas are there. We have the ideas. We know.
2: All right. Here's one last thing before you hang up on me. AI. The workers, this is why they have to focus on the workers, because when AI comes, and it's going to come in 2027, it's coming, and they're going to cut off the American worker. They're going to take all the power away from the American worker. The American worker have until November 3rd to make up their mind if they want to be a corporate slave or if they want to be a free person that sets their own laws and everything else. Thank you.
1: Don, I agree completely. Thank you for your call and for your manifesto. And, you know, you're just echoing so many people who are out there. I think Pope Leo just today was talking about the exact same thing when it comes to AI. You can't think of AI as neutral when it is in the hands of billionaires, right? We have to ensure that the ownership of AI is actually in the hands of working people. AI is just another tool, and we've seen that when you leave the tools like automation in the hands of the billionaires, they wield it against the workers. But the workers could have those tools in their hands and wield it against the billionaires. It's just a choice we have to make. Who will control the means? Who will control this country? And the answer has to be the working people. And we'll get there together.
0: This is the Tom Hartman Program.

0: We're back on the Tom Hartman program. I'm going to go to Holly calling from Washington, D.C., watching on Free Speech TV.
1: Hey, Alex, I hope the calling gods will forgive me for changing my topic a little bit, but this is burning. I remember seeing you sit in a Senate hearing, and Mitt Romney, sort of the proponent of ending Social Security. Like, I remember that exchange very specifically. And then I think of my friends, I'm 70, that really rely on Social Security. But don't seem to think they have to fight for it. And so I'm wondering what you've discovered in all your experience, why there isn't more or motivation around seniors who vote more and tend to be a little bit more conservative, not to fight for the very thing that they their whole existence relies on. What?
0: Holly, I get your question. And I think, I understand where it's coming from. We always want people to do more. But in my long experience here, 16 years of fighting to protect and expand Social Security, Medicare, Medicaid, lower prescription drug pr prices, I found seniors to be the most engaged of all people. And I think, part of it is this sort of loosey-goosey thing, like seniors and different generations. And so it is true that you have a lot of conservative, small C conservative, older Americans. But where you actually see the Trump support coming in is in the older Gen X and the younger baby boomers. It's not the silent generation, and it's not the older boomers. It is actually something like the Reagan generation, and especially men, white men especially, in the primarily in the Reagan generation. And I think that seniors, who I also call always voters, because you know why? They always vote. Seniors are our best path for building political power. Politicians need to do a better job of understanding, and this is a little bit like off topic-ish, but one of the issues that I always face is that when it comes to campaigns, they're often filled with young people, which is wonderful, right? The staff and everything, and they really don't understand how enormous Social Security and Medicare are. They're like, oh yeah, well, I think that's just one issue amongst many. And you're like, well, I mean, it is one issue amongst many, but it is also the most popular and the most powerful among many. Later in the program, we're going to talk to a pollster who has found that over and over and over again, just like we do. So you know what? I don't. I'm not. I don't begrudge people either for wanting to spend, their senior years doing stuff other than fighting to protect what they have and to protect what their grandchildren and children need. I find that they do fight, not just for themselves. No one fights harder for their children's benefits and their grandchildren's benefits than seniors. So let's figure out how to get more and more organized among seniors, and we can do that together. Holly, thank you so much for your call. We're going to be taking more of your calls right after this on the Tom Hartman program.
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0: Here we go, taking back our news, call by call. Janet from Washington calling on KBCS. Janet, you're on the line.
3: Good morning. As you're talking about all of these economic things that impact everyone except the wealthy, I'd like you to try to figure out a way to talk about just what is the wealth of the wealthy. They can they play games that cause all of what they already own to suddenly become more valuable, while it's only valuable because each of them is willing to pay the other whatever it is that now they have said it costs. Trump has billions of dollars because they are circulating in a place that doesn't really exist. Please try to figure out how talking about that wealth as if it does not really exist might help all of us get through all of this.
0: Janet, thank you so much for your call. I'm going to give my best understanding of your comment. I think it's really an important one. And I'll start by being pretty nerdy. If you haven't looked at Thomas Piketty's book, it is a really important analysis of exactly what you're talking about, which is policy choices and also class choices. So the elite 1% make choices amongst themselves to support each other. And so they can have circular arrangements. And that includes, you know, the oil-soaked billionaire autocrats from the Middle East who are buying the weapons that the billionaire defense contractors in the U.S. make. And right, it's all of these elites, this tiny number of billionaires around the world, they support each other because they're interested in only one thing, which is protecting their wealth and power. Donald Trump made $2 billion-ish that we just learned about off of crypto. If you look at the losses from the people, they lost $2 billion. So it was just a transfer of wealth into his pockets. That wealth is real in a form, but I think what you're getting at is also something like Elon Musk as a trillionaire. That's entirely dependent on Wall Street pretending that his company is worth this astronomical amount of money. And that pretending is based on believing these provable lies that Elon Musk has told over and over and over and over again, right? He's going to have this fleet of self-driving cars. He's going to land people on Mars, on and on and on. I won't take away from the one part of his business that is actually supports all the rest of it, which is Starlink, SpaceX. And that is a remarkable company. But, you know, you say that is going to be is making him a trillionaire. The numbers just don't stand up. And we've seen what happens. These are bubbles that we're dealing with. I used to have an office in between my permanent office. We had an office at a WeWork. And people would come in and they'd be like, oh, this place is cool. And I'm like, it's a scam. And they'd be like, what do you mean? And I'm like, yeah, this is all fake. There's no way that WeWork is worth the valuation that it's given. That's fake. That's fake money. And they'd, you know, people are like, what do you mean? And I'd point out that WeWork rented office space, and I'd point to the front of the building. And I'm like, that's Boston Properties. They own this whole building. And WeWork only rents one floor from them, and that's the same thing all around the country. So their valuation is multiples and multiples. I think it was 8 times the valuation of Boston Properties. And I'm like, that is fake. You can't actually have renting.

0: to keep pretending that it's all going to be fine, that these enormous valuations of AI make perfect sense, even though they have not shown that they can actually make money. And so you are absolutely correct when you say that there is fake wealth out there and that the wealthy are using that fake wealth to create real wealth, though, because they actually will buy things, they will turn it into cash, and that wealth is real. But the fiction of AI is clear to everybody when you look at the enormous amounts of money that they have to be able to generate to pay for the investments that, the data centers and all of the other things. What you're seeing is one, billionaire-led company buying things from another billionaire-led company that's buying things from another billionaire-led company that's buying things back from the first. And none of that is translating into revenue coming in from anywhere else. It's just a circular movement of money. And the problem is that we have policies that allow that to be considered real wealth. And that is what's allowing the billionaires to maintain control. But those are policy choices, many of them put in place in the 80s under neoliberalism, Reagan. We can change those policies. We can change them and make labor valued higher than capital. We do that by working together.
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police checkpoints for ICE snare travelers. Premiums double as coverage collapses. Jane Doe 4 fears retaliation. LGBTQ Americans reflect at 250. And workouts fight dementia. Good morning. This is the Commonwealth Report, news for the public, not the powerful. You can follow us at commonwealthreport.news. Are police now working for ICE at checkpoints near you? Across the country, immigration agents have moved deep into the interior, far from any border, and they're bringing local cops with them. ICE is now paying state and local police to help, and the money is staggering. One estimate says the total could hit $2 billion this year alone. In Florida, police departments pocketed nearly $40 million for vehicles and gear. In the Florida Keys, agents threw up a checkpoint on the only highway in and out, a tourist route, and made more than 300 arrests. They're stationed at courthouses, bus stations, train terminals, and airports, too, snaring domestic travelers who never came near a border. The ACLU's Noreen Shah put it plainly, quote, "We've never seen this financial incentive scheme exist." Remember this, you're a citizen. You don't have to show your papers. But when your own police answer to ICE, that freedom starts to feel awfully thin. This is how a free country gets remade, one traffic stop at a time. Local cops trading community trust for federal cash. Why are most Americans ready to scrap private health insurance? A majority of Americans, 52%, now say they'd replace private health insurance with a government plan. Only 30% say no. Support runs even higher among younger people and independents. And no wonder. After Republicans let the enhanced tax credits expire at the end of last year, premiums roughly doubled. Enrollment in Affordable Care Act plans has cratered from more than 24 million people down to about 19 million. That's roughly 5 million Americans who dropped their coverage because they simply couldn't pay. Bernie Sanders and his allies say now is the moment for Medicare for all. Advocates warn, quote, millions more Americans will lose the care they rely on. When working families are getting squeezed this hard, folks stop asking whether change is radical and start asking why we waited so long. This wasn't an accident or a market failure. It was a choice made in Washington, and the bill landed on your kitchen table. Is the White House burying files on a Trump accuser? A woman known in court records as Jane Doe 4 has gone off the grid, and a relative says she's living in fear of retaliation. She told the FBI in four separate interviews back

0: back in 2019 that Jeffrey Epstein abused her in the 1980s and that Donald Trump assaulted her when she was between 13 and 15 years old. The White House flatly denies it, calling the allegations completely baseless and backed by zero credible evidence, they say. Now, a federal judge has ordered the Justice Department to release her unredacted interview notes or explain why it won't. That order has become a flashpoint for Acting Attorney General Todd Blanche's confirmation, and it lands just as the Supreme Court rejected Trump's final appeal in the E. Jean Carroll case. Her relative said simply, quote, "Trauma is brutal. Chronic trauma destroys." When a government fights this hard to keep files hidden, Americans have every right to ask what's inside them and why the most powerful man in the country doesn't want us to see them. What does America's birthday feel like if you're queer? This 4th of July, the nation turns 250 years old, and the fireworks are already booked. But for a lot of LGBTQ Americans, the celebration lands with mixed feelings. Many say they thought they were safe here, and now they're not so sure. The Trump administration has spent the year rolling back transgender protections. It yanked the rainbow flag from the Stonewall National Monument, the birthplace of the movement, before backing down under a lawsuit. Major New York hospitals stopped gender-affirming care for trans youth after federal funding threats, and the Justice Department subpoenaed patients' private medical records until a judge blocked it. Still, more than a million people marched in New York, chanting that they will not be erased. A country turning 250 ought to be big enough for every one of its citizens. Freedom that only covers the people in power isn't freedom at all. It's just privilege wearing a flag. Could the right workout guard your brain against dementia? Let's end with your health. A new study out of Texas A&M looked at older adults with early memory loss, the stage doctors call mild cognitive impairment. Poor sleep is closely tied to dementia risk, so researchers wanted to know what actually helps people sleep. They fitted folks with a smart ring that tracked every movement for 2 weeks. The findings surprised them. Both light walking and vigorous high-intensity exercise were linked to fewer sleep disruptions, and the harder workouts helped the most. Moderate activity, the old go-to advice, showed no clear benefit at all. One researcher said, quote, "High-intensity exercise is the best way to improve sleep." Careful here, though. This was a tiny study, just 7 people, so it's early. But with roughly 12 million Americans already facing memory decline, and that number set to climb fast, it's a lead worth chasing. Sometimes the best medicine is a long walk and a good night's sleep. And that's the way it is today, Wednesday, July 1st, 2026. I'm Tom Hartman.
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1: Here we go on the Tom Hartmann Program. I'm Alex Lawson, Executive Director of Social Security Works, filling in for Tom. We're going right to the phones. Andy from Washington. Andy on XM.
2: Yeah, hey, you were talking about Social Security and talking about the billionaires paying their fair share, all this that you're saying. You neglect to mention that the only way to actually get them to pay their fair share on anything is to restructure the way the tax code's written. They're allowed to pay themselves in dividends. They don't pay themselves a salary, and then they borrow from banks on their dividends that they pay them, and they never actually functionally pay taxes.
1: Andy, you're totally right on a bunch of what you're saying. Primarily, what you're pointing out is that the wealthy, they have armies of lawyers that make it so that their money makes money and that they avoid taxes. So some of this is
2: right. And the best way to actually meet a middle ground would be to raise the cap to 1 or 1.5 million. Then you'll get the businesses that they actually work for to pay their 7%, while the employees that make up to 1.5 million or 1 million have to pay their 7%, which would raise.
1: So what I'll tell you, Andy, is that I go a different direction. Billionaires will oftentimes pay themselves in stocks, and then they'll use that as collateral to take out loans, which is cash money. And then they've never actually had to realize the gain of those stocks. But the truth is, that's according to the laws right now. You can change the laws and be like, clearly that money is being paid to you. So that is taxable. And it's going to be taxed as regular income, and on and on and on. All of the tricks that they've come up with are created by humans. It's just in the tax code. So we can change the tax code. And that's generally on income tax that I would say change the tax code there. When it comes to Social Security, we also don't have to guess. There is the Social Security Expansion Act by Senators Bernie Sanders and Elizabeth Warren. It's been costed out. Increases benefits for everyone, $200 a month, $2,400 a year. Doesn't sound like a lot to the billionaires. Is really meaningful to the people who rely on Social Security every day for their lives. And also, it prevents an automatic 22% benefit cut in 2032. And the way we pay for it is we actually start at $250,000 and then go all the way up to the top. And we actually make people pay in on all of their income. And those are the magic words that I use to say I'm not just talking about their salaries, because they pay themselves tiny salaries to get around fair taxation. But we can actually tax all of their income, earned and unearned income. And that is costable. The Social Security trustees have calculated what that does and how much it brings in. And also, we learned that and put that policy in place under Obamacare when it came to Medicare, just the function of it. And I bring this up as a policy nerd. You know, I was there around the writing of Obamacare. You know, I was pushing for the public option at the time. I realize now that we should have always been pushing for guaranteed health care. Never negotiate against yourself. But the policy tools of how to get at the rich who are cheating around paying their fair share, they're all there. They're all possible. And so it's not that we don't know how to do it. It's that we allow them to continue to cheat. So all you got to do is you're like, this rule right here is how you are cheating. And so we're going to change this rule. Look, I've got my pen. I will write it. Some of it is harder than others. You know, we've long fought against private equity's power, and it is quite difficult because private equity has an enormous amount of power. But you can start draining their power by just making capital less powerful. So improving the power, increasing the power of labor, and decreasing the power of capital so that capital does not make more. The return on capital is not greater than the return on labor. If you do that, which is totally possible, it's been done before, it's all a matter of choices, capital will start investing in labor because the return is better. And then you create a virtuous cycle where if corporations bring in this money, instead of sending it out in dividends and stock buybacks, they invest it in their labor. They invest it in innovation and creating new things. Tax incentives, not in like a neoliberal way, it's incentivizing what we want, which is increased worker power and decreased capital power. And so let's just drill down on one and one alone. If we changed stock buybacks just to where it was a few decades ago, you would eliminate one of the largest ways that the rich enrich themselves at the expense of everyone else. That was a change that was made in the neoliberal era. It is not etched into stone forever. It's actually quite easy. You just change it back. We could go further even, but even if you just changed it back to the way it was previously, we would massively increase the power of labor over capital. So the ideas are not actually that hard, and most of them are written down. We do need to have imagination to come up with even better ones, but it all is possible as long as we have the political will. So that's the key. Not allowing people to think like, oh, this is the way it always has to be. No, this is the way we allow it to be right now. And we can change it when it's not working for us, as we have time and time and time again in the past. In economic terms, what our goal should be is to increase the value of labor and decrease the value of capital so that the return on labor is worth more than the return on capital. As soon as that happens, you start creating that virtuous cycle. And again, it's all possible. Thank you so much for your call. I'm going to go to Hills, calling from California, listening on KPFK. Hills, you're on the line.
3: Hi, thank you very much for taking my call. A man and woman climbed the Empire State Building this morning to the very, very, very, very, very top and unleashed a banner that said, I believe,
1: When the power of love outweighs the love of power, right?
3: The world will live in peace. Yeah. And
1: there you go.
3: I think it's super dangerous. And it's, you know, it's probably just giving them fits, you know, the safety community in New York City and all that. But I think that idealism is so beautiful. And what inspired them to do that is just, it's nuts, but beautiful.
1: Sometimes nuts is beautiful. I agree with you that, you know, I don't encourage people to engage in things that can also put first responders and firefighters and others at risk. And also, I can appreciate that what's going on is a deeply held connection with history of people making grand statements so that their message cannot be ignored. And in this case, I think that message is deeply rooted in humanity and in an understanding of the fact that we are all humans together and we can see ourselves in each other, and empathy is our superpower. And the love of power, the love of money, all of that is not just empty calories, it is. But it's destructive, it's poisonous. And that is at the root of the problems that we face in this society. And so, although, you know, I think that they did a dangerous stunt, I think it's way more dangerous to leave millions of people's health and well-being in the hands of billionaires who've shown that they have no empathy, no care for the humanity of the people. So although their stunt is dangerous, I think it's way more dangerous to leave our foreign policy in the hands of people who have shown that they will use our tax dollars to incinerate people around the globe, children included, horrible genocide supported on and on and on. The war pigs never cease. That's way more dangerous than a stunt that is dangerous, but I think does connect with an historical tradition that is, I think, maybe as ancient as humanity. I don't know when you're going to want to start carving that in, but you can look at graffiti from Rome carved up extremely high, pushing pro-populist messages, because that is something that people understand. You make a spectacle to get your message across. When the billionaires own the avenues of communication, people will try to find ways to get their message out there. And their message of hope, it's well received by me. You're listening to the Tom Hartman Program. We're going to be right back after this quick break.
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0: Here we go, back on the Tom Hartman program, going right to the phones. Gar, listening on the Tom Hartman app, calling from Georgia. Gar, you're on the line.
1: Yeah, how you doing, Alex? I must give Tom credit. He don't bring in nobody that don't know nothing. I mean, he has to have a lot of confidence in himself to let you take over his show. That's one thing I can give Tom credit. He don't let no rookies come on.
0: Thanks,
1: The
0: Gar.
1: thing I want to talk about is deficits. Now, I read this book called The Deficit Myth by Stephanie Kelton. And if you notice
0: Absolutely.
1: today, everything is done online, on cards, on phones. You never hear about Fort Knox anymore. Now, in the next 10 years, where do you think we're going with the finances? I mean, we talk about the billionaires, but to me, that's a confidence game. In other words, very little money is being exchanged anymore. It's just all done across the wires. What's your take on that?
0: Gar, thank you for the call. And Stephanie Kelton, I think, is one of the most brilliant thinkers of our time. And I think that her economic theory, which completes or makes further complete existing economic theory and explains many of the holes in existing economic theories, is super important to understand. And I think it's related to your question about, digital currency and things. But at its root, what it all says is that labor produces all wealth. And then from that wealth, you can create little things that then create more wealth. But in fact, when we have a fiat currency, meaning we print our own money, no one else controls that other than ourselves. The idea of a deficit is actually the constraining force, right? So CBO uses the Congressional Budget Office uses Keynesian analysis to estimate costs and effects. That is the scorekeeper of bills. And we need to deal with that. But we can also have an understanding that's sort of a fuller picture that it's not the deficit that matters. It is the restraining idea of deficits. We can pay for the things that we want. You don't actually need to tax billionaires to pay for things. It's not their money that you're using to pay for things. You tax billionaires because you want less billionaires. In fact, you want less billionaire power. At the root of Stephanie Kelton's ideas is the idea that the only taxes that should be out there are Pigouvian taxes, taxes on things that you want to decrease. So it doesn't make as much sense to tax working people and their income and wealth as they have it. You want to actually tax things that you don't, that are destructive to society, like concentrated billionaire power. It's not actually because you need that money to pay for the things to do. We can just do the things, right? As you see, when there's a war, they just do it. When Trump wants things, they just do it. Why? Because that's how money works. But we also want to tax billionaires to reduce their power. And so, Gar, thank you so much for listening. Thank you for your very kind words. And I can't recommend enough people following your lead and reading Stephanie Kelton and all of her work. You're listening to the Tom Hartman program. We'll be right back.

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2: Greetings from Madtown. Two comments and then a question or idea. First is that when people say we have more things in common than we do not have in common, my challenge to that statement is that's only if both sides are rational, logical, critical thinking people. In this case, the right isn't. So that premise doesn't hold water. The second thing is, it would be great if everybody would get as many people involved in the elections, because if you look at mass movements, people that are on the fringe and are afraid to come forward or do anything, when they see the numbers get larger and larger and larger, they're more apt to join in. So now to my question. I'm sending a letter to my congressman and my senator on this, both because they both need to be in the loop. But I think a law should be written that determines who is allowed to own a journalistic media company. So if you donate it to anybody in the campaigns, I don't care which side, if you donate any of those things, you're not allowed to buy because it's conflict of interest. Make the news media have to operate as they were intended to operate. And so all these billionaires that are buying this stuff up, you come up with laws that will highly discourage them or eliminate them if they attempt to try to buy a news media outlet.
1: Kurt, I think that's well taken, all of your points. And I think I'd start, though, with your first one, which is where I have some quibble. I hear what you're saying. And there are people who, you know, I'm not looking to be in dialogue with because they're not interested in dialogue, right? They're not operating in good faith. Let's say all of the people who have sent me death threats, for example. I don't think that's a rational debate. You know, I'm trying to fight for healthcare and I'm told that they're going to find me and kill me. I don't need to pretend that I can reach across and be like, come on over, right? Like, no, I'm not a Pollyanna-ish person. I am speaking much more broadly to the working class, that when it comes to the working class, many of the working class have been sort of divided into this, oh, well, we're Republicans because we don't really know why. And that is an identity that is malleable or can change. And especially if we start organizing that way, if we organize horizontally and we start showing people the commonality amongst working class people, amongst the middle class and the working class, and that there is far more togetherness here, even if we disagree on some things, in good faith, we could talk and we could show that the difference between the working class and the middle class and the billionaires far, far outpaces any differences within the working class and the middle class. So that's where I'm always coming from. I'm not coming from there. We need to, you know, reach out to all the white nationalists and convert them. I think that, you know, I do have a faith that humanity can make mistakes. And then as long as they offer up, you know, actual contrition, meaning that they take actions to lessen and rectify their harms, that forgiveness can be given. But it is not automatic, nor should it be automatic. It is something that takes work. But we do need to remember that when people do come over, right, not the white nationalists, but this other bigger part, a lot of the people who believe the lies, sympathy for the conned, none for the con man. When the scales fall from people's eyes and they say, wait a minute, these billionaires are making my life worse. And then they say, I want to come over and stand with you against the billionaires. That is our moment of offering grace. That is when we don't say, hey, well, you don't agree with me on everything, so you stay over there and I'll stay over here. That is not how you win and organize and build a movement. You do recognize that people will be coming from different places, but you focus on those commonalities that we can work together against the villains who are the billionaires, and that that is the grace that I think we offer to people, especially those who were hit by the propaganda cannon and they believed things that they made based their decisions on, and now they see those things they believed are not true, and they're coming to see, can I have a place in the movement against the billionaires? And it is only in our interests to say, yes, come on in with grace, come on in. Let's understand we're not going to agree on everything, but on these things that we agree on, that the billionaires are villains, let's start building there. And one of the things that we can do there, let's have policies that empower the media, not the corporate media, but actually the fourth estate. Let's have policies that increase the ability of journalists to do hard-hitting journalism, holding power to account. From your great state of Wisconsin, I think one of the wisest people I've ever met in my life, John Nichols, has long been pushing the idea of public media and public journalism, that it is absolutely possible for us to use tax dollars to build infrastructure that allows journalists to cover especially state and local news, which is where the corporations do most of their dirty work, right? They buy up all of the places that do that, and then they nullify them so that no one knows what's going on. They don't know the impact of these policies, and they're more susceptible to the billionaire propaganda that allows the billionaires to divide the working class and point us at each other. Thank you so much for your call. You're listening to the Tom Hartman Program. I'm Alex Lawson. We'll be right back.
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4: While the production of my lowdown commentaries is high tech, I confess that I'm antiquated. I still write each piece in longhand, applying my ballpoint to paper. This has caused bewildered glances from some who see me scribbling away in local coffee shops and bars. Recently, one fellow sidled up and whispered, "Watch out! If they see you doing this, they'll haul you off to the Smithsonian." But we handwriters might not be as obsolete as the key tappers assume. A fast-spreading grassroots movement is calling for schools to re-emphasize the value of writing and printing by hand instead of being wholly dependent on machines. Already, 24 states, as varied as Mississippi and California, now require public schools to teach cursive writing in third through fifth grades. This squares with new understanding of how brains absorb information. While keyboards are faster, the slower, more tactile act of handwriting creates longer-lasting comprehension of letters and better retention of the thoughts they convey. Neuroscientists find that rote keystrokes on a computer require little mental engagement, while physically drawing out words and ideas takes coordination of multiple areas of the brain to focus memory, eyes, and fingers on creating a written product. Just writing this piece conjured up a fond remembrance of my early childhood, sitting on the floor of our home learning to draw the ABCs, both print and cursive, on those line practice pads. It was both an artistic exercise and the development of a foundational tool for a life of learning. This is Jim Hightower saying, yes, computer literacy is an indispensable element of today's childhood curriculum, but so is the richer development of human thinking through putting pen to paper. So let's do both.

police checkpoints for ICE snare travelers. Premiums double as coverage collapses. Jane Doe 4 fears retaliation. LGBTQ Americans reflect at 2:50. And workouts fight dementia. Good morning. This is the Commonwealth Report, news for the public, not the powerful. You can follow us at commonwealthreport.news. Are police now working for ICE at checkpoints near you? Across the country, immigration agents have moved deep into the interior, far from any border, and they're bringing local cops with them. ICE is now paying state and local police to help, and the money is staggering. One estimate says the total could hit $2 billion this year alone. In Florida, police departments pocketed nearly $40 million for vehicles and gear. In the Florida Keys, agents threw up a checkpoint on the only highway in and out, a tourist route, and made more than 300 arrests. They're stationed at courthouses, bus stations, train terminals, and airports, too, snaring domestic travelers who never came near a border. The ACLU's Noreen Shah put it plainly, quote, "We've never seen this financial incentive scheme exist." Remember this, you're a citizen. You don't have to show your papers. But when your own police answer to ICE, that freedom starts to feel awfully thin. This is how a free country gets remade, one traffic stop at a time. Local cops trading community trust for federal cash. Why are most Americans ready to scrap private health insurance? A majority of Americans, 52%, now say they'd replace private health insurance with a government plan. Only 30% say no. Support runs even higher among younger people and independents. And no wonder. After Republicans let the enhanced tax credits expire at the end of last year, premiums roughly doubled. Enrollment in Affordable Care Act plans has cratered from more than 24 million people down to about 19 million. That's roughly 5 million Americans who dropped their coverage because they simply couldn't pay. Bernie Sanders and his allies say now's the moment for Medicare for all. Advocates warn, quote, millions more Americans will lose the care they rely on. When working families are getting squeezed this hard, folks stop asking whether change is radical and start asking why we waited so long. This wasn't an accident or a market failure. It was a choice made in Washington, and the bill landed on your kitchen table. Is the White House burying files on a Trump accuser? A woman known in court records as Jane Doe 4 has gone off the grid, and a relative says she's living in fear of retaliation. She told the FBI in four separate interviews back in 2019 that Jeffrey Epstein abused her in the 1980s and that Donald Trump assaulted her when she was between 13 and 15 years old. The White House flatly denies it, calling the allegations completely baseless and backed by zero credible evidence, they say. Now, a federal judge has ordered the Justice Department to release her unredacted interview notes or explain why it won't. That order has become a flashpoint for Acting Attorney General Todd Blanche's confirmation, and it lands just as the Supreme Court rejected Trump's final appeal in the E. Jean Carroll case. Her relative said simply, quote, "Trauma is brutal. Chronic trauma destroys." When a government fights this hard to keep files hidden, Americans have every right to ask what's inside them and why the most powerful man in the country doesn't want us to see them. What does America's birthday feel like if you're queer? This 4th of July, the nation turns 250 years old and the fireworks are already booked. But for a lot of LGBTQ Americans, the celebration lands with mixed feelings. Many say they thought they were safe here and now they're not so sure. The Trump administration has spent the year rolling back transgender protections. It yanked the rainbow flag from the Stonewall National Monument, the birthplace of the movement, before backing down under a lawsuit. Major New York hospitals stopped gender-affirming care for trans youth after federal funding threats, and the Justice Department subpoenaed patients' private medical records until a judge blocked it. Still, more than a million people marched in New York, chanting that they will not be erased. A country turning 250 ought to be big enough for every one of its citizens. Freedom that only covers the people in power isn't freedom at all. It's just privilege wearing a flag. Could the right workout guard your brain against dementia? Let's end with your health. A new study out of Texas A&M looked at older adults with early memory loss, the stage doctors call mild cognitive impairment. Poor sleep is closely tied to dementia risk, so researchers wanted to know what actually helps people sleep.
They fitted folks with a smart ring that tracked every movement for 2 weeks. The findings surprised them. Both light walking and vigorous high-intensity exercise were linked to fewer sleep disruptions, and the harder workouts helped the most. Moderate activity, the old go-to advice, showed no clear benefit at all. One researcher said, quote, high-intensity exercise is the best way to improve sleep. Careful here, though. This was a tiny study, just 7 people, so it's early. But with roughly 12 million Americans already facing memory decline, and that number set to climb fast, it's a lead worth chasing. Sometimes the best medicine is a long walk and a good night's sleep. And that's the way it is today, Wednesday, July 1st, 2026. I'm Tom Hartman. Get my daily writings where I take on the big picture issues of our day at HartmanReport.com.

0: This is the Tom Hartman Program.
1: This is the Tom Hartman Program, and I am Alex Lawson filling in for Tom. And this is my final hour of this guest hosting extravaganza, which has been a real pleasure all 8 days. We have had themes throughout the day, and I'm leaving on this theme of how we build the beautiful future that we have been talking about. We have all the tools we need. All power comes from the people. All wealth created by labor, that is the people. Systems that don't work for the people, we can change because we created those systems in the first place. And to one of the previous callers, there is so much more that unites us than divides us. It is in the billionaire's interest to dice us up and slice us up so that we can't find that community together to embrace our own power and create the future that we know we deserve and we can. And I've asked one of the wisest figures in the polling world and a great friend to come on and explain a little bit about some of those things that are bringing us together. Mackenzie Wilson from Blue Rose Research, welcome to the Tom Hartman Program.
2: Thanks so much for having me. Overly kind, as always. So great to see you.
1: And I actually don't know, but we've known each other for a long time. We've been working in similar areas for a long time. I do think that you were one of the first in the public research, public opinion research world to be like, man, seniors are really important. And Social Security is super popular. And that is... I think there's been a sea change in people's understanding of that. Can you speak to that?
2: I always joke that I am the youngest person in the country that cares this much about Social Security, and that I'm going to get a tattoo of Social Security is deeply important on my arm. It's really, I'm a political strategist at nature. I know you come to Social Security policy from, just you deeply understand the program. I came to it really from a political lens in thinking about, just looking at policy testing over a number of years. What consistently always comes to the top is just how popular Social Security is as a program, but also just quite shrewdly the political benefits for Democrats when we talk about the need to protect and expand the program. So I do believe that's how we met. But it's so critical both for, just the party overall, obviously incredibly important for the nation. But, when we think about the broader context right now, the threats to Social Security, as it comes to looking ahead at this November for the midterms, the recent Social Security insolvency report demonstrated that, there might be 22% cuts across the board by 2032. If you think about all of the Senate battleground races that are up this cycle, we are electing the people this November that are going to be voting on what happens next to Social Security. So there, really are massive impacts to this major program that has impacted, seniors for more than generations. And so we really need to think about what comes next.
1: And there is some concepts in political strategy, like wedge issues and things like that. Social Security is, it is kind of a wedge issue or a bridge issue, right? Like it speaks to everybody. And I know that personally, because I travel all around the country to the deepest red parts of the country. And I go in front of rooms full of people and they might not like me off the get-go, the cut of my jib. But when I start talking about, let's get billionaires to pay the same rate as everyone else into Social Security and expand it for everyone, protect it from cuts, let's lower prescription drug prices, let's get guaranteed healthcare. These are things that people are like, yes, yes, yes. I thought you were gonna talk about these other things that I've been led to believe represent you. That's sort of my political strategy for to try to get Democrats to embrace is like, look, these aren't just massively popular amongst Democrats. You're talking about everybody. Independents love it. Republicans love it. And if you start talking about it in a smart way, which is to say, I love this program and I'm going to fight to protect and expand it. And these guys are looking at cutting your benefits. That resonates. That builds that trust that politicians desperately need right now. Democratic politicians desperately need, because there is a lot of animosity right now, or just like a exhaustion with Donald Trump, but still a lack of trust too often when it comes to Democratic politicians. And I think that Social Security is one of those bridge issues that can build that trust.
2: Yeah, absolutely. I mean, one of the best examples of that is, you know, Senator Bernie Sanders, who is obviously very on the left of the party, is one of Social Security's biggest champions. You obviously have a ton of moderate Democrats. I mean, Joe Manchin, who's no longer in the Senate, but he comes to mind as, you know, a real champion of this program for a very long time. Quite frankly, I think even Republicans are starting to freak out. You know, you saw Senator Bernie Moreno come out and do a whole op-ed with Senator Elizabeth Warren recently about the need to, you know, raise the rates, taxes for Social Security. I do think, though, like, you know, this is a huge problem for Republicans. When you look at the last couple of years, and you've had Republicans talk openly about their want to privatize Social Security. And what's clear is it's a real vulnerability for them. You know, when you think back to 2016, it's obviously a lifetime ago. But one of the things Donald Trump did really successfully was he took Social Security off the table during the Republican primary. He said, I'm not going to touch Social Security. Obviously, we know that is a lie. But what was clear is that it was rather successful. And I think one of the things that's going to be really critical for Democrats is to hold Republicans' feet to the fire and demonstrate, you know, these are the people who have talked for years about wanting to privatize, sunset, end the program altogether in a variety of ways. It seems like they're really salivating at the mouth for the opportunity to cut this program, which is one of the most popular benefits programs in the country. Like, I just can't emphasize that enough as a pollster. You know, Social Security, by virtue of being an earned benefits program, but also just the deep wealth of, you know, trust over generations that this program has built, is something that Democrats can't walk away from.
1: I couldn't agree more. And not only can they not walk away from it, just I think you said it, but the way to do Social Security is to go on the attack on Social Security, right? Like, no, we created this program. We have been fighting for this program against you. You are the ones who are trying to destroy this and really make the Republicans defend their choices. And that works every time.
2: Absolutely. I mean, Rick Scott comes to mind in particular, you know, the senator from Florida, who, you know, when he was the head of the Republican senatorial committee last cycle, you know, came out and was like, we are going to sunset the program. We are going to end this massive program. And, you know, we did, I think, an okay and decent job as a party calling that out. But I think there's just so much more to be left on the table. The other thing, too, you know, as someone, again, who's pretty far off from getting Social Security benefits myself, is I would really argue this is also an issue for young people. One of the things that I think about a lot is that, you know, my parents rely on Social Security. That is going to be the retirement plans. They were working well before 401ks even existed. And so, you know, when I think about what would happen if Social Security wasn't there, and, you know, it would be as an only child on me to only be the one responsible for the retirement, that's a really scary thought, let alone for the millions of Americans, right, who are listening to Republicans talk about wanting to raise the retirement age and the program altogether or massively cut benefits. I mean, it's just both so irresponsible, particularly at a time when, you know, we know so many Americans are struggling with the cost of living. And you think about all the seniors on fixed incomes that, you know, would be horribly impacted by that.
1: Absolutely. And Mackenzie, can you stick with us for a quick break? Mackenzie Wilson, one of the wisest people in public opinion research right now. And I don't just say that because she loves Social Security as much as me, but that does help because I know that she's then being honest about what's going on. And, you know, we need to get Democrats to take things like Mike Johnson saying, we're going to do this after the midterms and use that. We'll be right back on the Tom Hartman program.

0: We are back on the Tom Hartman program. Sticking with me, Mackenzie Wilson. We're back on the Tom Hartman program. Sticking with me, Mackenzie Wilson, talking about the absolute enormous power of Social Security, not just as a policy for making people's lives better, which it is, but also as a political powerhouse. If the Democrats wield it correctly. Mike Johnson recently said that he was going to take Social Security to the proverbial woodshed after the midterms, right? And so what he's admitting is that they're going to lie to people to get elected and then they're going to cut Social Security. I mean, that's a gift for Democrats that they need to wield.
1: Absolutely. I think it's going to be a huge missed opportunity if you don't see that in, TV ad after digital ad this cycle. The other thing I would just add on, Alex, right, is I think we also have to think about what we focus on as a party, even, not just on the attack, but what we're proactively bringing up in our agenda. When we think about, what Democrats are going to do, when we take the House and when we take the Senate next year, I really would encourage folks to think about, again, just like the size of the population that we're talking about here, from a sheer cynical lens. And we hear a lot of Democrats talk about, the importance of lowering the cost of childcare. That is super important, but also, only 5% of the population is under four. Around 9 to 10% of the population has kids, who would be at the pre-K age. 20% of the population is above 65, let alone everyone who has aging parents, or is close to the retirement age. And so we really just want to be thinking about, how we can really make sure that folks are aware of the threats to this universal program.
0: Mackenzie, I want to talk about how Democrats should embrace things that are popular. How come that's hard for people to understand that this is a gift for us? Let's use it because we built it. We built it, and Republicans are trying to dismantle and destroy it. But I also, let's just let your work speak for itself. Can people find your research, and can you point people to where they can find information about the power of Social Security and popularity of other programs?
1: Yeah, of course. Well, folks can visit our website at blueroseresearch.org. They can also, look us up on social media. We have a great chart that I love, that looks at all of the issues sort of in context and which party, Democrats or Republicans, voters trust on each issue. One of the things that's really encouraging, and kind of horrifying actually, is that in November of 2024, when we obviously lost the presidency, we Republicans actually had a trust advantage on Social Security, which is kind of horrifying. But we've regained that sense.
0: Mackenzie Wilson, thank you so much for joining us on the Tom Hartman program. Blue Rose Research, look it up. Check out how popular Social Security and all the things that make working people's lives better are. We'll be right back after this break.
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0: We are back on the Tom Hartman program. Let's go right to the phones. I want to get them all in. 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
3: Hey, good day, Alex. Thanks for all the passion and knowledge you've been pouring out this last week and a half. I hope your sense of urgency is contagious. You know, the next 4 months are going to be critical in taking back our country from, to paraphrase you, this corrupt, ignorant, incompetent, and malevolent administration and Republican Party. And, you know, the exciting thing, Alex, is that the Democratic Party has a lot of emerging champions of the working class, like your first guest today, Sam Forstag, Democrats who stand ready to take on the oligarchy and union-busting corporate monopolies that are driving up costs and flattening wages. wages. So we all need to rally around candidates like Sam in Montana. And finally, Alex, besides the Gaza issue, I think if Kamala Harris had run on dropping the Medicare age to 55 and also covering people 26 and under, Medikids, as you call it, I think she would have won. But, you know, this last year we've seen 8 million people lose their health care coverage, 4 million from the ACA and 4 million from Medicaid, dropped off Medicaid. So I think it's time to go all in with Medicare for All. And I know you've seen it, but I want to strongly recommend people take the time this holiday weekend to check out Michael Moore's Sicko. He made it 19 years ago, but it remains a powerful indictment of this for-profit healthcare system. Your thoughts, Alex?
0: Oh, yeah, there's nothing you said that I disagree with, Jeff. Really hit all the points. And I can't recommend Sicko enough. I will say, you know, the great Donna Smith, who is in that documentary. She is still organizing. She organizes with Social Security Works in Colorado with Progressive Democrats of America, continuing the fight for guaranteed health care for everyone in this country, because it's the right path forward. I consistently say, I think one of the few things, you know, Frances Perkins would be very disappointed that we have allowed white nationalists into the White House. So it's not the only thing. But in terms of the domestic policies in the New Deal that we still haven't completed, that were in the original imprint, guaranteed health care is the one she'd be most disappointed. She's how could we allow us to not have guaranteed health care still? And it's immensely popular. There are paths, though, and you laid one out, right? Like, okay, so people don't want to do a switch, you know, right away. No one does a switch right away. There are always paths. But let's put down some earnest money on it then. Let's fight to lower the age to 55. Let's create Medikids so that kids are covered from 0 to 26. Both of those benefit the risk pool because those are healthier people in the risk pool. It strengthens traditional Medicare. But we also have to add vision, hearing, dental, and an out-of-pocket cap. And we can. And then we just keep on building that, lowering the age, raising the age till we meet in the middle and we get everyone covered. Or we can pass Medicare for All. Or we can have California, Oregon, and Washington band together and have guaranteed health care at the state or cooperative among states and then expand it to all states. There are options to get there. What we can't do, what we cannot allow to happen, is to allow the insurers who've been profiting off of delaying and denying us to death to stay anywhere near the driver's seat. They are banished from it, not the workers. There's going to be more than enough jobs and guaranteed health care system. But the executives, they're out. They don't get to make decisions anymore because the decisions they made were to kill us for profit. So I can't agree with you more strongly, Jeff. Thank you so much for your call. I'm going to take another call quickly here. Dave from California calling on KPFK. Dave, you're on the line.
4: Hi, Alex. Hi. First of all, I want to thank you very much for giving Tom a well-deserved break. I've been able to listen in on your show after the time has expired on my local station. But, Alex, I just wanted to you've covered everything that I virtually want to talk about, except that I would like to say that for your mental health, if you want to join with a group that is out there already holding signs and you know, generally protesting against what's going on in our country. What I wanted to say is that this is for your mental health. you know, you if you feel really good about yourself.

0: have the power to do something, and that agency gives us hope, and that agency gives us the understanding that we are not locked into an inevitable future of terrible authoritarian rule, but in fact, standing with all of your neighbors, you feel that power.
1: Yeah. So anyway, that thank you so much, Alex, for coming on and saying that, and for letting me come on and to say that. I just want to remind people, lately, you've got to get involved in your local political and your neighborhood councils. Go see what's going on there. You might be surprised, and you might want to. That might lead you to get out there with a sign. Thank you so much, Alex,
0: absolutely,
1: for allowing me to
0: Dave.
1: Come on.
0: Thank you for your call. Thank you for protesting. Thank you for making your voice heard. Thank you for proving all power comes from the people. When we fight, we win. The people united will never be defeated. We'll be right back.
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police checkpoints for ICE snare travelers. Premiums double as coverage collapses. Jane Doe 4 fears retaliation. LGBTQ Americans reflect at 250. And workouts fight dementia. Good morning. This is the Commonwealth Report, news for the public, not the powerful. You can follow us at commonwealthreport.news. Are police now working for ICE at checkpoints near you? Across the country, immigration agents have moved deep into the interior, far from any border, and they're bringing local cops with them. ICE is now paying state and local police to help, and the money is staggering. One estimate says the total could hit $2 billion this year alone. In Florida, police departments pocketed nearly $40 million for vehicles and gear. In the Florida Keys, agents threw up a checkpoint on the only highway in and out, a tourist route, and made more than 300 arrests. They're stationed at courthouses, bus stations, train terminals, and airports, too, snaring domestic travelers who never came near a border. The ACLU's Noreen Shah put it plainly, quote, "We've never seen this financial incentive scheme exist." Remember this, you're a citizen. You don't have to show your papers. But when your own police answer to ICE, that freedom starts to feel awfully thin. This is how a free country gets remade, one traffic stop at a time. Local cops trading community trust for federal cash. Why are most Americans ready to scrap private health insurance? A majority of Americans, 52%, now say they'd replace private health insurance with a government plan. Only 30% say no. Support runs even higher among younger people and independents. And no wonder. After Republicans let the enhanced tax credits expire at the end of last year, premiums roughly doubled. Enrollment in Affordable Care Act plans has cratered from more than 24 million people down to about 19 million. That's roughly 5 million Americans who dropped their coverage because they simply couldn't pay. Bernie Sanders and his allies say now's the moment for Medicare for all. Advocates warn, quote, millions more Americans will lose the care they rely on. When working families are getting squeezed this hard, folks stop asking whether change is radical and start asking why we waited so long. This wasn't an accident or a market failure. It was a choice made in Washington, and the bill landed on your kitchen table. Is the White House burying files on a Trump accuser? A woman known in court records as Jane Doe 4 has gone off the grid, and a relative says she's living in fear of retaliation. She told the FBI in four separate interviews back in 2019 that Jeffrey Epstein abused her in the 1980s and that Donald Trump assaulted her when she was between 13 and 15 years old. The White House flatly denies it, calling the allegations completely baseless and backed by zero credible evidence, they say. Now a federal judge has ordered the Justice Department to release her unredacted interview notes or explain why it won't. That order has become a flashpoint for Acting Attorney General Todd Blanche's confirmation, and it lands just as the Supreme Court rejected Trump's final appeal in the E. Jean Carroll case. Her relative said simply, quote,

Trauma is brutal. Chronic trauma destroys. When a government fights this hard to keep files hidden, Americans have every right to ask what's inside them and why the most powerful man in the country doesn't want us to see them. What does America's birthday feel like if you're queer? This 4th of July, the nation turns 250 years old, and the fireworks are already booked. But for a lot of LGBTQ Americans, the celebration lands with mixed feelings. Many say they thought they were safe here, and now they're not so sure. The Trump administration has spent the year rolling back transgender protections. It yanked the rainbow flag from the Stonewall National Monument, the birthplace of the movement, before backing down under a lawsuit. Major New York hospitals stopped gender-affirming care for trans youth after federal funding threats, and the Justice Department subpoenaed patients' private medical records until a judge blocked it. Still, more than a million people marched in New York, chanting that they will not be erased. A country turning 250 ought to be big enough for every one of its citizens. Freedom that only covers the people in power isn't freedom at all. It's just privilege wearing a flag. Could the right workout guard your brain against dementia? Let's end with your health. A new study out of Texas A&M looked at older adults with early memory loss, the stage doctors call mild cognitive impairment. Poor sleep is closely tied to dementia risk, so researchers wanted to know what actually helps people sleep. They fitted folks with a smart ring that tracked every movement for 2 weeks. The findings surprised them. Both light walking and vigorous high-intensity exercise were linked to fewer sleep disruptions, and the harder workouts helped the most. Moderate activity, the old go-to advice, showed no clear benefit at all. One researcher said, quote, high-intensity exercise is the best way to improve sleep. Careful here, though. This was a tiny study, just 7 people, so it's early. But with roughly 12 million Americans already facing memory decline, and that number set to climb fast, it's a lead worth chasing. Sometimes the best medicine is a long walk and a good night's sleep. And that's the way it is today, Wednesday, July 1st, 2026. I'm Tom Hartman. Get my daily writings where I take on the big picture issues of our day at HartmanReport.com.

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1: Welcome back to the Tom Hartman Program. I'm Alex Lawson, filling in for Tom, and we are in the home stretch here. It's bittersweet for me because I love being with you all, but let's get to the phones. Take as many calls as I can get to. Joe, calling from Chicago, listening on the great WCPT. Joe, you're on the line.
2: Hi, thank you for your almost 2 weeks of service, and thank you for taking my call. And I just want to contribute to this concept of the Social Security debt and why the Republicans keep going to it, along with Fox News, and that it is partially true in a broad sense, in that the trust fund that started to accumulate in 1980 and reached $1 trillion and then $3 trillion as of 2000 is sitting there, and wisely, you would want to get interest to invest that money than just have it sit there and stay static. However, we lend it to ourselves through treasury bonds. So that's kind of like if your spouse got a $1 million interest-free loan that you didn't have to pay back, or he didn't have to pay back for 20 years, and instead of buying like a CD or other investment vehicle, you decide, well, I'll let my spouse lend that money to me. I'll pay them back 10% interest every month, and then I go and spend the money on something else. So our family, that $1 million is no longer sitting there as an asset, but as a debt we have to pay back. And that's essentially what the Social Security Trust Fund did by giving the money to our government in the form of T-bills. Now it's an account payable from, you know, one aspect of the government to another. So, yes, the Social Security has that $3 trillion trust fund as of 2020, but cumulatively our government has now has $3 trillion extra debt because we spent it and we have to pay it back.
1: So, Joe, this is definitely a topic that I love talking about. Understanding how bonds work is important for people. But also what's important for people is to understand that when Republicans say that, you know, Social Security, like what Mike Johnson just said, you know, oh, well, right, the primary costs in our budget are Social Security. That's a lie. Right. That's not, he's not talking about how bonds work. He's not talking about that. He's saying that Social Security is actually costing the general fund money that could otherwise be spent on other things. And that's why he wants to cut it. And so that is a lie. So it's really important for people to understand. But I'll let you talk. I love talking about this.
2: I'm just saying that it would have been much better if we did that, quote, locked box thing and just left the money static, and it would just be there for Social Security to spend and not get wrapped up into our full national debt. Now, again, it's good to invest money and get 5% interest every month on $3 trillion.
1: But I hear you, and I
2: but
1: want
2: we run it to
1: to
2: ourselves.
1: I want to continue the discussion, but the lockbox is a fake thing. So there's no such thing as that. So like you go, how would we do this? Okay, we're going to take in trillions of dollars. Should we just hold that in cash that loses its values over the decades due to inflation? Of course not. We're going to invest it in the safest investments in America. I'm sorry, in the world. So when you say part of the debt, what I want you to be clear about, or I'll be clear, is Social Security is the creditor. The American people are the creditor. We're not the debtor. That is our money. And in fact, you could change where you put the money. You could put it all into municipal bonds, for example, and build bridges with it or anything. That does not mean that Social Security is contributing to the debt of a municipality that's building those bridges. It means that we're a creditor. And so there are a lot of important ways of thinking about Social Security and how it holds a surplus and things like that, I'll get yelled at by progressives because I think that it makes sense to even hold some amount of equities like other countries do. And I'll get yelled at. They're like, oh, that's privatization. I'm like, no. Privatization is when you give the money to institution to make money off of it, right? When you privatize Social Security. That's why I think it's so important to be precise and not allow people to believe what I don't think you're trying to say, but it's a little too loosey-goosey for me because Social Security is the creditor. Social Security does not contribute to the debt. It does not contribute to the debt. It is a creditor. The deficit, which Social Security cannot contribute to, it cannot borrow money. The deficit is made by choices that happen in the general budget. So through tax and spend policy made yearly in the budget, right? So you can balance the budget, and that has to do with the general fund, and it doesn't do anything for Social Security. Ronald Reagan actually said it best back around the 1983 reforms. And if you actually Google Ronald Reagan Social Security deficit, you'll find Ronald Reagan saying something like, Social Security can't contribute to the deficit. I won't continue my bad Ronald Reagan impression, but he gets it. Social Security is a self-financed system. So anything that you do in Social Security only impacts Social Security and cannot be used for any other purposes. And when Mike Johnson or the Republicans say, you know, oh, largest expenditure, right? That's all false. It's not an expenditure on the books of the Congress. It is a self-financed program. It's our money. I want to go keep on the lines. Dave calling in from WCPT. Dave, you're on the line.
3: Yeah, Alex, have you ever heard of or aware of the term notch years or notch babies when it comes to Social Security?
1: Yes. Super niche, though, Dave. So let's get to the question, but also know that it's really a very niche thing.
3: Well, they're all pretty much gone now, but both my parents exactly. were. My dad was in 1917, and my mom was born in 1921. And they got, I remember my mother telling me that one time that, saying that we're notch babies, that we don't receive the same monthly check, you know, for the COLA and that those that, say, were born from 1916 and earlier, because that Congress had passed in 1977 Social Security amendments to lower the benefit rates back to historical norms because of the 1972 overcorrection where some of them could have received monthly benefits higher than their actual working salaries.
1: Dave, I love nerdy Social Security questions. Not questions, but discussions. But I want to get through other calls. And if you have a question that's more generalizable because notch babies were born from 1917 to 1921. It is a very particular, specific thing that is not super generalizable or relevant to policy questions.
3: They use that extra money, the Congress and all these people use that extra money that was owed them for all kinds of other programs.
1: Okay, so I hear that you, that's good, so because it's wrong. And so again, all changes that happen in the Social Security system, that money can only be used in the Social Security system. WEP GPO, another bad idea, it came from Reagan. It was cutting public employees' benefits. That didn't mean that then Congress could take that and spend it on things. It stayed in the Social Security system. And so the only thing that we need to keep in mind, Social Security payments, what we pay in, can only be used for two things, benefits and the administration of those benefits. Social Security cannot contribute a penny to the deficit. Social Security is a creditor to the United States, not a debtor. Social Security cannot be used to pay for anything else. And Social Security is a solution, not a problem. That's why it's beloved by everyone. Generations understand that Social Security has been there for them, for their families. And we have to take this one problem. And I will say, I've had lots of debates with Social Security experts. I'm a Social Security expert. There are people who say that the cap actually made sense back then and doesn't make sense now. There are people who say that the cap made sense back when it was enacted and doesn't and still makes sense now. I say that the cap never made sense, that the cap was just a compromise that was used to get it across the finish line. And so we should always have eliminating the cap on, you know, right now people only pay in on the first $184,500. Eliminating that is correcting a historical mistake, and it will allow us to expand benefits for everyone, have billionaires pay the same rate into Social Security as the rest of us, prevent a 22% benefit cut in 2032, and we can do it by working together. So let's get it done. We'll be right back.
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0: Here we go. I want to get to as many calls as possible on the Tom Hartman program. I'm Alex Lawson filling in for Tom. We're going right to the phone. Gene from Wisconsin on watching on YouTube. Gene, go ahead.
1: Yeah, hi Alex. Thanks for taking my call. I just have two comments, and I thought maybe you could comment on that them. Have you read Scott Shara's new book entitled "Is the Government Legally Killing Us?" He writes about the death of his disabled 19-year-old daughter in a hospital during COVID. And also, I am concerned about the cost of health care. People, well, what did, I think you said 5 million people have dropped their insurance due to the cost. There's one particular electronic software that manages everybody's, like 70% of the world's population, their medical records, and it's out of Wisconsin, and I just wondered, it's so expensive. Could that drive up the cost for the people in healthcare? You know, the company that the medical system uses. In particular, this would be Epic out of Wisconsin. If you have any comments on either one, I could just listen.
0: Yeah, I have not read that book. It sounds terrible. Not the book. It sounds like the story is terrible, losing a family
1: It
0: member.
1: is.
0: And you know, unfortunately, the government can make policy choices that will result in thousands and thousands and thousands of deaths. That's just true. The Republicans literally voted for cutting $1 trillion from Medicaid, hundreds of billions more from Affordable Care Act, and Yale Public Health has estimated that 56,000 people a year will die prematurely forever, forever from those changes. Primarily, the oldest of the old, people in nursing homes. And these are the most vulnerable people in our society, which it sounds like that was also what the book was about. And the government made a policy choice that will kill people. And I want to hold people to account for that. It is actually, though, in this situation, a fact that you can hold them to account by throwing them out on their ear so that and putting in people who would never vote for that again, and remembering that every single Republican in Congress voted for that $1 trillion cut to Medicaid, and every single Democrat voted against that cut, and Donald Trump signed it into law. And we need to get people in power who will never take health care away from people, and in fact will only work to give more people health care and guarantee health care for everyone. When it comes to our wealth extraction system and the softwares and technologies they use to extract wealth from the people, because they're not providing health care when it comes to corporate health insurance, there are a lot of bad actors in there. I actually hold like United Health. The people who are using the technology, they are most culpable. But the people who are building the AI and other things that allow massive denials and delays of healthcare throughout our system, they also have culpability. And we just need to eliminate that whole concept of delaying and denying to death. And we can if we work together. We'll be right back after this on the Tom Hartman
1: Thank
0: program.
1: you.
2: 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It really means a lot to us.
0: We are back. It is the final countdown here, so I'm going to try my best. I'm going to try my best, callers, to get to all of you, starting with Steve, listening on CPT in Chicago. Steve, you're on the line.
3: Hello. I wanted to follow up on your earlier discussion about bringing people over from the other side who've, you know, seen the light. The way I always describe it to people is we're in a lifeboat, they're in the water, we're happy to pull them out of the water and hand them an oar, but they can't touch the rudder.
0: I That's a great image, Steve. If that's what you called in, I got nothing to add. I
3: Yep.
0: think that too. And they have to help row as they're able, right? There has to
3: Exactly.
0: actually be action that is taken, accountability and repair made. But then we'll have another person in the boat rowing with us, and we can make it further. Steve, I really like that
3: Exactly.
0: image. I'm just going to note to you, I am going to steal it. I will credit Steve
3: Please
0: from
3: do.
0: Illinois when I do. Thank you, Steve, for your call. I'm going to Ben, also calling from Illinois, listening on WCPT. Ben, you're on the line.
4: Thanks for your service in place of Tom. I wanted to touch on the bad faith attacks. It started on your third episode last week after the New York primaries. There was a call, a guy was like all broken up about Dan Goldman losing to Lander. And then last night in Denver, Kyrgios was another upset or upstart challenger that won a primary. And they're making these accusations of anti-Semitism on these winning upstart candidates. They're in such bad faith. They demand response from anybody who's supporting them. These are totally bad faith actions. There's nothing anti-Semitic about Brad Lander beating Dan Goldman. I mean, the district I'm in, Jan Schakowsky retired. There were two candidates in the Lander lane. They both crushed. They both beat the candidate that would have been the Dan Goldman candidate in this district. This is not close. I mean, this is like Lander won by 30 points. What are we even talking about here?
0: What
4: so
0: you're
4: we
0: talking about, Ben,
4: go
0: and
4: up
0: I'll
4: and
0: keep
4: don't
0: you.
4: apologize.
0: I'll keep you on the line. Yeah, I agree. Keep building, keep fighting. We understand that the people are they're showing who they believe with their votes, right? And there's a reason we keep winning. And the reason is that, you know, progressive populism, democratic socialism, the populist left, working class policies, those are where people are. That's where the democratic voter is. And included in that is a very common sense, and the majority of Democrats do not think that Israel should be given unlimited, unchecked money and bombs from the U.S., and they're not actually seeing AIPAC as a voice or a mark that says that this is someone they support. They're seeing the opposite, a majority of Democrats. And so you're seeing, I believe, the concept of a dying mule kick, the power of people who used to be able to control voters by hurling untrue accusations at them are losing their grip. And so they're yelling even louder. Ben, you wanted to continue?
4: I just want a final point on this. The way we explain how we're on the right side of common sense is they brought up a poll in Europe of the most popular, unpopular and popular leaders. Trump's popularity in Europe is tiny. It's pathetic. Obviously, he's totally disliked there. Yet Netanyahu is even less popular there. This isn't a Democratic primary thing. This is obvious to everywhere across the globe. Israel is not acting.
0: I want to get to another caller. I bet I agree with you there that this is just, you know, it's not. Look around the world. The world is changing. The world watched a genocide happen on television in front of them with impunity. People are saying, never are we going to allow that to happen again. And they're voting on that issue, along with affordability and domestic policy that centers working people. And it's just true. That's just what's happening. So I want to go to CJ calling from Louisiana.
5: Hey.
0: CJ, thanks for the call. You're on the line.
5: Well, thank you for hosting for Tom the past couple of weeks. I just want to quickly – I had other things I want to talk about, but quickly want to bring up something. A previous caller had mentioned Michael Moore in his Sicko movie. You may have heard of a man named Wendell Potter, the chief executive at the time, a chief PR executive at Cigna, and he worked with other PR executives to badmouth that movie and the ACA and stuff in general. A lot of the lies that were spread about that were crafted by him personally. He grew a conscience and wrote a book called America's Bitter Pill, and also an earlier Time magazine article on Bitter Pill about how the healthcare system works, why things are so expensive, and so, you know, the big question regardless of how we pay for our medical expenses. Why is it so expensive to begin with, you know, rather than arguing about who pays for it? And I highly recommend Wendell Parter.
0: Thank you for the call. Worked side by side, shoulder to shoulder with Wendell for years, going all the way back to 2009. I'm going to take the prerogative for the last minute here to just send my deepest gratitude to all of the listeners of the Tom Hartman Program. I love you all. You are literally the best. You give me the hope that I need to stay in the struggle. I hope I can give you some of the hope that I have, that we can build the future that we deserve together. All power comes from the people. All wealth created by labor, the people. We have all the tools that we need. Every institution that has been built by the people can be changed by the people. We are who will save ourselves. Feel that power. Stand with your neighbors. Raise our voices together. When we are united, we will never be defeated. I'm Alex Lawson signing off. Thank you so much for staying with me these last 8 days.

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1: George Orwell spoke bluntly about the nefarious nature of advertising, calling it, quote, the rattling of a stick inside a swill bucket. Even Orwell, though, would have been astonished by the cacophony of swill bucket advertising currently being blasted at us by Amazon, Google, Meta, and other profiteering tech giants. What are they trying to sell? Pure hogwash. Having spent billions to develop artificial intelligence so humanoid robots can displace workers, the tech geniuses are now rushing to build thousands of vast computer data centers necessary to power their brave new AI world. Each center will suck up local water supplies, drastically raise people's utility bills, create monstrous industrial blight and pollution, and enthrone such autocratic thugs as Bezos, Musk, and Zuckerberg as absentee political bosses with domineering power over each locality. But the billionaires forgot something. You and me, we the people, are in open rebellion against this Orwellian future, with officials in multiple states and localities just saying hell no to the profiteers' invasive scams. Thus, the billionaire hucksters are frantically rattling their swill sticks. For example, Mark Zuckerberg, whose Meta Goliath already operates 26 massive data centers and is now spending $600 billion to plop more of them in our communities, has launched a multi-million dollar offensive to beat back local opponents. It's running BS television ads in state capital cities, financing political candidates to hype the data centers, deploying untold numbers of lobbyists to rig the rules against opponents, and hiring an army of, quote, community affairs agents to spread AI propaganda. This is Jim Hightower saying, they have the fat cats, but a groundswell of us alley cats has them on the run. To get involved, go to MediaJustice.org/tools.

police checkpoints for ICE snare travelers. Premiums double as coverage collapses. Jane Doe 4 fears retaliation. LGBTQ Americans reflect at 250. And workouts fight dementia. Good morning. This is the Commonwealth Report, news for the public, not the powerful. You can follow us at commonwealthreport.news. Are police now working for ICE at checkpoints near you? Across the country, immigration agents have moved deep into the interior, far from any border, and they're bringing local cops with them. ICE is now paying state and local police to help, and the money is staggering. One estimate says the total could hit $2 billion this year alone. In Florida, police departments pocketed nearly $40 million for vehicles and gear. In the Florida Keys, agents threw up a checkpoint on the only highway in and out, a tourist route, and made more than 300 arrests. They're stationed at courthouses, bus stations, train terminals, and airports, too, snaring domestic travelers who never came near a border. The ACLU's Noreen Shaw put it plainly, quote, "We've never seen this financial incentive scheme exist." Remember this, you're a citizen. You don't have to show your papers. But when your own police answer to ICE, that freedom starts to feel awfully thin. This is how a free country gets remade, one traffic stop at a time. Local cops trading community trust for federal cash. Why are most Americans ready to scrap private health insurance? A majority of Americans, 52%, now say they'd replace private health insurance with a government plan. Only 30% say no. Support runs even higher among younger people and independents. And no wonder. After Republicans let the enhanced tax credits expire at the end of last year, premiums roughly doubled. Enrollment in Affordable Care Act plans has cratered from more than 24 million people down to about 19 million. That's roughly 5 million Americans who dropped their coverage because they simply couldn't pay. Bernie Sanders and his allies say now's the moment for Medicare for all. Advocates warn, quote, millions more Americans will lose the care they rely on. When working families are getting squeezed this hard, folks stop asking whether change is radical and start asking why we waited so long. This wasn't an accident or a market failure. It was a choice made in Washington, and the bill landed on your kitchen table. Is the White House burying files on a Trump accuser? A woman known in court records as Jane Doe 4 has gone off the grid, and a relative says she's living in fear of retaliation. She told the FBI in four separate interviews back in 2019 that Jeffrey Epstein abused her in the 1980s and that Donald Trump assaulted her when she was between 13 and 15 years old. The White House flatly denies it, calling the allegations completely baseless and backed by zero credible evidence, they say. Now, a federal judge has ordered the Justice Department to release her unredacted interview notes or explain why it won't. That order has become a flashpoint for Acting Attorney General Todd Blanche's confirmation, and it lands just as the Supreme Court rejected Trump's final appeal in the E. Jean Carroll case. Her relative said simply, quote, "Trauma is brutal. Chronic trauma destroys." When a government fights this hard to keep files hidden, Americans have every right to ask what's inside them and why the most powerful man in the country doesn't want us to see them. What does America's birthday feel like if you're queer? This 4th of July, the nation turns 250 years old, and the fireworks are already booked. But for a lot of LGBTQ Americans, the celebration lands with mixed feelings. Many say they thought they were safe here, and now they're not so sure. The Trump administration has spent the year rolling back transgender protections. It yanked the rainbow flag from the Stonewall National Monument, the birthplace of the movement, before backing down under a lawsuit. Major New York hospitals stopped gender-affirming care for trans youth after federal funding threats, and the Justice Department subpoenaed patients' private medical records until a judge blocked it. Still, more than a million people marched in New York, chanting that they will not be erased. A country turning 250 ought to be big enough for every one of its citizens. Freedom that only covers the people in power isn't freedom at all. It's just privilege wearing a flag. Could the right workout guard your brain against dementia? Let's end with your health. A new study out of Texas A&M looked at older adults with early memory loss, the stage doctors call mild cognitive impairment. Poor sleep is closely tied to dementia risk, so researchers wanted to know what actually helps people sleep.
They fitted folks with a smart ring that tracked every movement for 2 weeks. The findings surprised them. Both light walking and vigorous high-intensity exercise were linked to fewer sleep disruptions, and the harder workouts helped the most. Moderate activity, the old go-to advice, showed no clear benefit at all. One researcher said, quote, high-intensity exercise is the best way to improve sleep. Careful here, though. This was a tiny study, just 7 people, so it's early. But with roughly 12 million Americans already facing memory decline, and that number set to climb fast, it's a lead worth chasing. Sometimes the best medicine is a long walk and a good night's sleep. And that's the way it is today, Wednesday, July 1st, 2026. I'm Tom Hartman. Get my daily writings where I take on the big picture issues of our day at HartmanReport.com.

0: This is the Tom Hartman Program.
1: This is the Tom Hartman Program. I'm Alex Lawson, filling in for Tom. And today is my last day of guest hosting, so I want to hear from you. Give us a call. I want to be taking calls all day, and I want to be filled with hope as we go into this 250th celebration of our nation on how we are going to build a stronger, more interdependent next 250. And I'll tell you that although we are in times of great adversity, I am continuing to see the solidarity grow. We saw in Colorado, again, wins for the working class. The people are standing up. The people are demanding politicians that work for the many and not just the few. And that's why I'm so happy to be joined today by my friend and the next congressman from Montana's first congressional district. Somebody who has really carved the path for that working class focused Democrat, Sam Forstag. Sam, thank you so much for joining us here on the Tom Hartman Program.
2: Hi, Alex. Thank you so much for having me. I know usually you save the best for last, but I appreciate you having me on instead.
1: So, Sam, just I think everybody here knows who you are, but just give us a little bit.
2: Yeah, my name is Sam Forstag. I just won the Democratic nomination for Montana's Western Congressional District about 3 weeks back. I worked until 6 months ago as a smoke jumper for the U.S. Forest Service. We parachute out of planes into wildfires to put them out while they're small. And I was a leader in my union's local when all the Doge cuts began. And what that meant in Montana is we lost about a quarter of the Forest Service. And well, they said it was all about efficiency, but in this state, most of the people they fired were the lowest paid workers we got. There's people making less than 20 bucks an hour, swinging tools in the woods. And when I called the Republican congressperson we got here, Ryan Zinke, I got crickets time and time again. So I decided, you know, if he's going to come take my members and my coworkers' jobs, I'm going to come take his. And we're well on our way here. And in 4 months, we're going to win this thing in November and win Montana's first.
1: And I think what I've been talking about a lot this time, this whole time that I've been guest hosting, is that we have, as the people, all the tools that we need to build the country that we want. All power comes from the people. All wealth is created by labor, the people. We have all the tools. The things that aren't working for working people, we can change. And that includes, obviously, electing members who are dedicated to working people. So you were seen as a long shot, if I'm being honest, right? And I, though, have been in Montana a bunch, and I've been doing these tours, and that's how I heard about you. And then I watched you, and I saw that all you're talking about is working for the people of Montana, listening to them, and then carrying their voices to Washington, D.C. And it's just so obvious that that's the path forward. Focus on working people and make government deliver for them and fight the autocracy, the Donald Trump regime that is doing everything it can to continue to funnel as much money into billionaires' pockets as possible. How come it's hard for people to understand? They're like, what's Sam's secret? And you're like, I mean, he's pretty open about it. It's just working for working people.
2: Well, Alex, that's exactly how I felt at the end of the last fire season. I mean, at the end of October, I looked around at, you know, who was running and what our own national party was doing. And it seemed like people were missing this basic truth, which is that folks vote based on who they think is going to make their lives better. And if government has a role, well, it's twofold. It is first and foremost to protect our basic fundamental constitutional freedoms, most of which are freedoms from the government. And second, it is to make sure that people can meet their basic material needs when the market is not meeting those needs. And in a place like Western Montana, where we have the least affordable housing market in the country, where you've got folks having their houses bought out from underneath them by private equity, I'm in a country where 5 million people just lost health insurance, a lot of people's basic needs are not being met by the market. And We have a government that, whatever party is in power, has not shown people that it is still capable of solving those problems and making sure that you can do things like keep a roof over your head or get health coverage that actually gets you health care when you need it, or have a safe place to send your kid while you go to work where you're not paying 20,000 bucks a year just to do that. These are the things people are most concerned with. It's what I'm most concerned with. When I was, a year and a half ago, making 19 bucks an hour jumping out of planes for the federal government. And unfortunately, that is how low the bar was set, is we had a lot of folks in elected office that do not know what it is like on a day-to-day basis to struggle and grapple with the question of whether I'm going to be able to afford rent if that funny noise my car is making is the transmission. And how am I going to make these ends meet? If we want people who are going to actually address those problems with the urgency they deserve, I think we need to elect people who actually know what it's been like in the last 5, 10, 15 years when wages have not kept up with the cost of living and when basic things like housing, healthcare, childcare have started falling further and further from reach for a lot of basic, for a lot of working people.
1: Sam, when I was out in Montana the last time, I met this wonderful organizer, an older woman who just had this fire. And she was telling me about organizing in manufactured housing, which is oftentimes like the RV parks. And what I know from previous organizing is that that has been a huge target of private equity, that has been a place that Wall Street has wanted to sink its fangs into and extract as much money as possible and deny that this is about people's ability to live somewhere and see it only as a way to make money. I've seen your working with those same organizers, and it again, it's just like that gives me the same hope that I see from, Mayor Mamdani working with the tenant organizers who then achieved a rent freeze in New York City. It's really not about you. You are quite awesome, but it's actually the ability to see that it's about the people and connecting with those people who are building the future for themselves. Can you talk about that specific campaign in Montana and why it is so important?
2: Yeah, absolutely. We here in Montana, we have to date about 4,000 units of mobile home lots that have been bought up by private equity in recent years. And for a lot of people, like folks like Debbie, who lives just outside Bozeman at King Arthur Mobile Home Park, that is what could be their last affordable housing option in housing markets where the cost of rent or housing has more than tripled in the last decade. And so while we went out to tour some of these mobile home parks and you go sit down with Debbie at King Arthur, and she tells me about the fact that her mobile home lot rent, that's not rent for her actual home because she owns the manufactured home. That is for a strip of land that that mobile home sits on, and that it would cost her tens of thousands of dollars to move if she could pull that together. And Debbie tells me that, well, in the last 5 years since their mobile home park was bought, her rent has gone from about $400 a month to $870 a month. And Debbie is living on a fixed income. And Debbie told me, Sam, she's in her 70s. She said, when I was younger, when I was your age, if old folks were having to live like this, I would be so angry. And we should be so angry, but we can't just leave it at anger. We actually have to take the next step and organize. And that's what Debbie did. That's what folks at the mobile home park just a few blocks from my house did. They organized and put together tenants' unions. And actually, over at King Arthur, they called for the first rent strike in over 50 years. Here in Montana, because they had got another notice of their rent going up 11% year over year from ownership that did not care about the fact that this is people's livelihoods, this is the roof over their head, this is their homes being bought out from underneath them. It is not just another source of profit. And I think that a lot of these mobile home parks that are being bought up by private equity or institutional investors.
1: I was just gonna say, stick with us after this really quick break, and we'll be right back to continue this conversation with Sam Forstag, who is running in Montana's first congressional district. Find him online, learn about him and his working class focused campaign. We'll be right back.
0: This is the Tom Hartman Program.

0: And we're back on the Tom Hartman program. Sam, take that power of organizing, that first rent strike in over half a century, and sort of thread it together with what you're seeing around the country. Because something I talk about is it's so bleak every day, just this bleakness, the adversity that we're in. But it's created this tremendous amount of solidarity and power. And that is what happens time and time again when people find their own power because they're forced to find their own power. And talk about that and how it relates to why you want to be the next member of Congress from the western side of Montana.
1: Yeah, absolutely. And that rent strike, well, it was an organizing opportunity, is what that crisis really was. And it was a whole lot of neighbors coming together to support each other and say, I'm not going to sit by while my neighbor's priced out of house and home. And what they ended up doing is, well, they negotiated down that rent increase and they were able to negotiate actual improvements to their lots. And hopefully they'll be able to negotiate a good contract, which is what a union's about. And if there's any way out of this hole that our national leaders have dug for us, I'd offer leaders in both parties, it is not tearing each other down or climbing over each other. It is lifting each other up, and it's solidarity. And it's that basic notion that when they come after one of us, they're coming after all of us. That is what this campaign's about. And that's the way we start fixing Congress, is to send people there who say, I know what it's like to be on the wrong end of all of these broken systems. And we're not going to just fix these things, piecemeal and say that, well, it's going to take 10 years to make sure that you can afford your health care. We need to address these things with urgency and say it's going to take resources and investments, and we have them. We're just spending them in all the wrong places. Let's stop spending them on tax cuts for the ultra rich and on foreign wars that we do not need. And let's spend them on making sure that people can afford housing and healthcare and childcare and a good retirement on the back end.
0: All of the things that we want are possible when we work together and raise our voices together. We have created all of these systems, even the giant ideas that we are driven by, democracy, liberty, freedom. It's a human thing. We've understood these to be so important, but we have to fight for them. And we will win when we do fight for them. And when all of us come together and don't let those on top divide us up into little groups to point at each other. In the closing minute here, Sam, tell people where they can find out more about your campaign, how they can get involved, and just want to say again, thank you for carrying working people's voices forward.
1: Well, thank you for having me on here. If folks want to find out more about the campaign, just go to samformontana.com. It's all spelled out. You can find our policy platform and you can find a link to donate if you can spare it, because I need all the help I can get. At the end of the day, it's just like you say, when you're one of the first people parachuting into a wildfire, no one else is coming and it is up to us. And right now it is not too late to build a country where people can afford the basics and where everybody carries their own weight, including the richest folks in this country. That's what we're fighting for, and I need all the help I can get. So thank you for having me on here as part of that.
0: Sam Forestag, running for Congress in Montana's 1st congressional district, Sam for Montana. Find him, learn about him, find him on social media. You'll see why I am such a huge fan of this guy and why I know he's going to win. This is the model that national Democrats need to understand is our path to victory. It is simple. You just say, what do the people want? That's what we're going to fight for. Working people are the majority, the only majority that matters. We have the power to build the future that we want. We do it by working together. We'll be right back taking your calls on the Tom Hartman program.

0: The Commonwealth Report is journalism that works for you, not corporations, not billionaires. News for the public, not the powerful. 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
1: We are back on the Tom Hartman program. What a breath of fresh air from Smoke Jumper, Sam Forstag. And I want to say one thing I want to reiterate one thing he said. He said, the first jumping in a fire, understand that no one else is coming, that it's up to us. And sometimes that seems so scary because we really want there to be a cavalry coming, that cavalry charge down the hill to save us. But it's not coming, folks. We are the cavalry. It's up to us. It's up to us. And while that could scare you some, it should rather fill you with a tremendous amount of hope, because that means that it's our vision that we are going to build, because it's our power that we are going to use to build it. I want to go to the phones. Chris from Colorado on Free Speech TV. Chris, you're on the line.
2: Yeah, good morning. Trump and the Republicans want another $800 billion tax dollars for more war in Iran, but he blocks affordable housing for people, the affordable housing bill for people. Iran has already cost about $100 billion, which is about $1,000 for every American. Tariffs cost $1,400. Gas and groceries are up thousands of dollars a year. Trump and Republicans want to give Iran hundreds of billions of U.S. tax dollars so that the U.S. can run away from the Iran war that Trump started in the first place. Billion taxpayer dollars to turn the White House into a circus grounds. $2.5 billion to stop offshore wind energy, to stop it, which would lower everybody's utility bills if they had it, and trillions of dollars in tax breaks to the richest billionaires in the world. Trump personally made over $2 billion. He's now flying on his luxury jet given to him by Qatar. It took $1 billion U.S. tax dollars to rebuild it from the ground up to make it secure for a president to fly in, just because Trump wanted to fly in it instead of Air Force One. It's no wonder the country and every American in it is going broke. We need to vote these tax thieves out.
1: Chris, I couldn't agree more, and I think you're completely on point. You listed so many billions of dollars. And your point is, there is obviously the money. The money has never been the issue. We are the richest country in the history of the world. People don't believe it because that money is in just a few people's pockets. And everyone else is struggling to fight for the scraps that are falling from the tables of billionaires. And we have to change the government from one that where politicians are serving the billionaires to one where politicians are serving the people. And that is recognizing the working class majority is the only majority that matters. And that working class majority looks like America. It's incredibly diverse. It is the picture of this country. When you look at the 1%, that is the distorted view of only working for just such a tiny number of people, less than 1,000 people. Well, guess what? They've got money, but we've got people, and people have all the power. Wealth can rent it. Wealth can try to buy it. But at the end of the day, it's the people who own it, because we create it, just like labor creates the wealth that the billionaires then use to corrupt the system. I want to go quickly to Paul calling from Pennsylvania. Paul, you're on the line.
3: Hi, Alex. I'd like to talk about the apparent conflict between democratic socialists and similar progressives that are getting elected, and the consternation among the established Democrats in Washington, D.C. I wanted to make an object lesson about this. In Pennsylvania, we have Governor Josh Shapiro, and he's been somewhat critical, I think, in the last couple of days about this. But he has programs which come right out of the DSA playbook. So, for example, when he got into office, he made sure that every single public school in the entire state had free meals. So you have a breakfast every day going into every school. Now, you could be in a poor district, you could be in a rich district. It's uniform across the state. Now, that's something that even goes back to the Black Panthers. He also has a special program to seek out abandoned gas wells. We have a lot of gas exploration, not so much oil, but natural gas. It's huge.
1: Yep.
3: But when they drill, they abandon some of these wells, or
1: just,
3: you know,
1: 30,
3: they don't really work
1: here,
3: out.
1: Paul.
3: Not what they. The programs of people like Josh Shapiro or even the mayor of Philadelphia are right out of the DSA. They're not in conflict with them. These are people that are consistent with the new.

0: them up for people.
1: Paul, thank you so much for your call. I think it's an incredibly important point to make. Don't let labels divide you. Don't let labels divide you. Judge on impact. What policies have been put in place? Are the politicians working for working people, or are they working for the billionaires? That's the only litmus test that we need, and we can do this working together.
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police checkpoints for ICE snare travelers. Premiums double as coverage collapses. Jane Doe 4 fears retaliation. LGBTQ Americans reflect at 2:50. And workouts fight dementia. Good morning. This is the Commonwealth Report, news for the public, not the powerful. You can follow us at commonwealthreport.news. Are police now working for ICE at checkpoints near you? Across the country, immigration agents have moved deep into the interior, far from any border, and they're bringing local cops with them. ICE is now paying state and local police to help, and the money is staggering. One estimate says the total could hit $2 billion this year alone. In Florida, police departments pocketed nearly $40 million for vehicles and gear. In the Florida Keys, agents threw up a checkpoint on the only highway in and out, a tourist route, and made more than 300 arrests. They're stationed at courthouses, bus stations, train terminals, and airports, too, snaring domestic travelers who never came near a border. The ACLU's Noreen Shah put it plainly, quote, "We've never seen this financial incentive scheme exist." Remember this, you're a citizen. You don't have to show your papers. But when your own police answer to ICE, that freedom starts to feel awfully thin. This is how a free country gets remade, one traffic stop at a time. Local cops trading community trust for federal cash. Why are most Americans ready to scrap private health insurance? A majority of Americans, 52%, now say they'd replace private health insurance with a government plan. Only 30% say no. Support runs even higher among younger people and independents. And no wonder. After Republicans let the enhanced tax credits expire at the end of last year, premiums roughly doubled. Enrollment in Affordable Care Act plans has cratered from more than 24 million people down to about 19 million. That's roughly 5 million Americans who dropped their coverage because they simply couldn't pay. Bernie Sanders and his allies say now's the moment for Medicare for all. Advocates warn, quote, millions more Americans will lose the care they rely on. When working families are getting squeezed this hard, folks stop asking whether change is radical and start asking why we waited so long. This wasn't an accident or a market failure. It was a choice made in Washington, and the bill landed on your kitchen table. Is the White House burying files on a Trump accuser? A woman known in court records as Jane Doe 4 has gone off the grid, and a relative says she's living in fear of retaliation. She told the FBI in four separate interviews back in 2019 that Jeffrey Epstein abused her in the 1980s and that Donald Trump assaulted her when she was between 13 and 15 years old. The White House flatly denies it, calling the allegations completely baseless and backed by zero credible evidence, they say. Now, a federal judge has ordered the Justice Department to release her unredacted interview notes or explain why it won't. That order has become a flashpoint for Acting Attorney General Todd Blanche's confirmation, and it lands just as the Supreme Court rejected Trump's final appeal in the E. Jean Carroll case. Her relative said simply, quote, "Trauma is brutal. Chronic trauma destroys." When a government fights this hard to keep files hidden, Americans have every right to ask what's inside them and why the most powerful man in the country doesn't want us to see them. What does America's birthday feel like if you're queer? This 4th of July, the nation turns 250 years old, and the fireworks are already booked. But for a lot of LGBTQ Americans, the celebration lands with mixed feelings. Many say they thought they were safe here, and now they're not so sure. The Trump administration has spent the year rolling back transgender protections. It yanked the rainbow flag from the

0: Stonewall National Monument, the birthplace of the movement, before backing down under a lawsuit. Major New York hospitals stopped gender-affirming care for trans youth after federal funding threats, and the Justice Department subpoenaed patients' private medical records until a judge blocked it. Still, more than a million people marched in New York, chanting that they will not be erased. A country turning 250 ought to be big enough for every one of its citizens. Freedom that only covers the people in power isn't freedom at all. It's just privilege wearing a flag. Could the right workout guard your brain against dementia? Let's end with your health. A new study out of Texas A&M looked at older adults with early memory loss, the stage doctors call mild cognitive impairment. Poor sleep is closely tied to dementia risk, so researchers wanted to know what actually helps people sleep. They fitted folks with a smart ring that tracked every movement for 2 weeks. The findings surprised them. Both light walking and vigorous high-intensity exercise were linked to fewer sleep disruptions, and the harder workouts helped the most. Moderate activity, the old go-to advice, showed no clear benefit at all. One researcher said, quote, high-intensity exercise is the best way to improve sleep. Careful here, though. This was a tiny study, just 7 people, so it's early. But with roughly 12 million Americans already facing memory decline, and that number set to climb fast, it's a lead worth chasing. Sometimes the best medicine is a long walk and a good night's sleep. And that's the way it is today, Wednesday, July 1st, 2026. I'm Tom Hartman.
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1: And we are back on the Tom Hartman program. I'm Alex Lawson, Executive Director of Social Security Works, filling in for Tom. We're going to go right to the phone with Jeff, calling in from California, watching on Free Speech TV.
2: Hey, they keep saying we need to go for the middle, but I need to say we need to go for the jugular. And we can walk and chew gum at the same time. We can both put Medicare for All up for a vote, then primary those in Congress who won't back it. And also we indict Trump and his co-conspirators and the Supreme Court criminals like Thomas and Alito at the same time. And after that, we can put you and Graham up for election for president in 2028. That would be the greatest thing I could see, a smoke jumper and a oyster farmer. That's America. What do you say to that?
1: Thank you, Jeff. We can not only walk and chew gum at the same time, we can walk, chew gum, juggle, and do all the other things that are necessary. In fact, that action builds on itself. That's what we've seen time and time again in this country, is that when we get momentum behind ideas like the New Deal, like the Great Society, like so many others, it's always built on movements. It's movements like the women's suffrage movement. It's movements like Eugene Debs's movement that created many of the ideas behind the New Deal. But they all work with each other. And then at a point, the momentum becomes irresistible. Oftentimes, that's in the moment of highest adversity. And I've not said this before, but one of the reasons that it happens that way is because in those moments of highest adversity, what's happened is that the control of the billionaires has slipped. The lie that they've told people, like, oh, yeah, don't worry, we're going to make your life better. It has become unavoidable that people are like, no, you haven't. You've made my life worse. And in those moments, that pressure from building, it becomes unavoidable. And that's when change happens. And it does not happen at a drip. It does not happen from aiming low. It only happens from aiming high. Never negotiate against yourself. So absolutely, we have to continue and, in fact, increase our push for guaranteed health care for everyone in this country. That's how we make change. I like what, not aim for the middle, aim for the jugular. In a rhetorical, nonviolent sense, that's what we're talking about when it comes to the billionaires. We do not want to aim at appeasing these billionaires and, you know, begging, oh, please just give us a little bit from your table. No, we built the table. We put the money in their pockets. It is in our power to dismantle and rebuild something so that we have a table that all of us can share. Thank you so much for your call, Jeff. I'm going to Harold in Virginia, watching on YouTube.
3: Yeah, hello, Alex. I'm glad to speak with a real expert on Social Security. You spent quite a bit of time yesterday showing how the Social Security, trust fund and the federal budget are completely separate by law. Now, I want to ask you about something I remember from way back when Lyndon Johnson was president. I heard a comment that he had unified the federal budget and the Social Security because Social Security was running a surplus at the time, and he used that, at least in accounting and reporting, not by law, but accounting, to hide the expense and the deficit spending that was occasioned by the Vietnam War. So what do you have to say about that? What do you remember?
1: That is absolutely true. And the key thing there that you noted correctly, but I want to say for everybody, because it's really important to understand, is that they didn't take money from Social Security. All they did was pretend that there is a unified budget. So what they did is they said, hey, don't tell people the truth that Social Security is a self-financed system. And like now, sitting on this massive surplus, just pretend that you could spend that on bombs. And if you pretend that, then you'll confuse people about what's going on. And, you know, the reason that it's not like that is the reason that, you know, that didn't stay is because people were like, well, that's not the legal reality. So you can't actually do a budget off of pretend stuff, you, even if it makes your propaganda effort look good. But that is what that's what the right wing continues to do. They're like, but what if you pretended that you could spend Social Security money on all of these other things? Then it doesn't look so bad that we keep giving trillions of dollars in tax handouts to the ultra wealthy. So the unified budget is an accounting fiction. It's an accounting fiction because the reason it's called a trust fund is that it is a legal entity. It is legally held in trust for the American people whose money it is.
3: Right.
1: And that was one of FDR, and it's actually Francis Perkins and the New Dealers, Wilbur Cohen and others, who are like, who said, this is a key thing. We can't let D.C., Washington, D.C., and the politicians control the money of the Social Security system. It has to be separately funded and held in trust for the workers so that the politicians in Washington, D.C. can't get their hands on it. FDR actually said that. You know, he said, in my, paraphrasing, in my great Social Security system, the financing is so important to keep those politicians in Washington, D.C. from thinking that they can get their hands on the working people's money. And at the same time, they were like, we're going to invest this in U.S. Treasury bills, the safest investment vehicle in the world, much safer today even than then, but even then the safest investment vehicles. And the purpose of that was to make sure that Wall Street didn't have their finger in the pie. So the idea was make sure that politicians couldn't touch it and don't have their hand in the cookie jar, and also make sure that Wall Street couldn't touch it and doesn't have their hand in the cookie jar. So it's a really important story, Harold, to bring up. It's also one that I really spend a lot of time talking about. So I'd invite you to respond if you would, because people understanding this episode, which I think leads to people thinking that the government can take Social Security, but if they understand that it was just an accounting fiction, that is useful in dispelling people's misinformation that they've taken in, that the money's all been spent.
3: Yes, well, thank you for confirming what I thought I knew. And, you know, it's important to note that it seems that history tells us that both parties have engaged in this myth-making for their own purposes. And what I'm wondering about is, certainly they can't circumvent the law, but you had mentioned that they can indeed cut benefits, and I'm concerned that, you know, this whole myth about Social Security will embolden the right-wing politicians to say, well, we're going to cut this.
1: That is the goal. The goal is to convince people they're going to get nothing. You know, the money's all been spent. It's bankrupt. All these other lies that people are fed, so that they'll accept less than they're owed. Because if you think you're going to get zero, and I come in and I'm like, hey, I'll actually get you 75 cents on the dollar. It sounds like they gave you 75 cents, but they didn't. They just stole a quarter of every one of your dollars. And so that's right. That's the con that they're trying to pull on us. But benefit cuts are the only way that they can get their hands on our benefits. And then the important fact is there is an action forcing event when the pre-funded baby boom retirement, which is what the trust fund is, it's people pre-funding their own retirement. The billionaires have not been paying into it. And so it was supposed to go to 2060. Now it'll only go to 2032. And Donald Trump's policies move that down to 2032 from 2033 or 2034. So 2032 is in the next presidency. So this is now. And if Congress does nothing, there's an automatic 20, 21, 22% benefit cut for everybody. So in this case, doing nothing is a benefit cut, which is why we have to have a Congress and a president who, during that time, which is, again, the next presidency, there is a fork in the road. One direction is the people who've been paying in, doing their part, playing by the rules, doing everything right. One side, the Republicans, say either do nothing and it's an automatic cut, or convince people that you're saving them from the cut by also cutting their benefits. The way they do that is they're like, hey, let's prevent this benefit cut by raising the retirement age. What's important to note there is raising the retirement age is just a 7% benefit cut for every year they raise it. So they talk about raising it to 70. Well, guess what? Seven times three is a 21% benefit cut. That's not a solution to a 21% benefit cut. The other path is just have billionaires and the ultra wealthy pay in on all of their income, including investment income. And not only do we prevent that 20% benefit cut, we can expand benefits for everyone in this country. Thank you so much for your call.
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0: We are back on the Tom Hartman program, going right to the phones. Gail, listening on XM. Gail, you are on the line.
1: Hi, I am a tractor trailer truck driver. I'm driving through Tennessee right now. But the reason why I called is because, I've been driving through Indiana, Ohio, Illinois, some farm country. But I noticed, number one, I noticed the Trump signs are gone, which is a good thing. But I also noticed, even more important, these farms, a lot of them are abandoned. They're overgrown weeds. I have never seen that before. I've been traveling these roads for years. And so I wanted you to bring up your knowledge about what's going on with the farmers, the farms. And I know this regime, Trump regime, did not do farmers justice at all. So I'll let you have the floor. Thank you.
0: Gail, thank you so much for your call and letting us know what you've seen with your own eyes driving around the country. I'll also say that I do a lot of traveling and touring around this country. I've seen the same things. What I have seen is that in a lot of rural America, what have come down are the huge amount of smaller Trump signs that were up pretty ubiquitously, just all over the place previously. The ones that remain are the enormous ones, right? Where you have like, a giant wooden sign, Trump, one more term, things like that. And I think what that's showing you is that Trump still has a lot of support in rural America. But he has lost his grip on it in terms of total control. And what he's left with is what he's left with everywhere, which is there is a hardcore Trumpist base that seemingly will do whatever he says. But what he's lost is people who he had convinced that he was working for them. And that includes millions of farmers who've been absolutely devastated by policy after policy of his. First, the tariffs, then the price of fertilizer, then the price of diesel on top of their household costs like groceries, etc. But what we have seen is that farmers realized that they were sold a bill of goods. And a huge thing I think to remember here is that in the first Trump administration, the farmers were also catastrophically hit by his policies, but then he bailed them out, just using taxpayer money to bail them out. And so people were getting these enormous checks for their farms. And what I think that difference is big. First of all, the magnitude of harms that farmers are facing right now, that I've heard, especially from people across Iowa, is they can't even picture a future right now. They're saying unless things change completely from where they are right now, there is no future for what they do. And that is what's leading to, I believe, some of the softer support that he had and even into the moderate support evaporating. And those Trump signs that are coming down are also indicative of many of the independents who never put signs up in the first place. They left the longest time ago. So there is a change happening. Solidarity is growing. People, you can fool some of the people some of the time, can't fool all the people all the time. Thank you for your call. We'll take more calls coming right up on the Tom Hartman program.
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0: We are back on the Tom Hartman program, going right to the lines to end out hour one, talking to Brian from Washington on listening on KBCS.
3: Yeah, hi, thanks. I love listening to you for these 2 weeks. Thanks for all that. You're doing a great
0: Thank
3: job,
0: you.
3: really laying it out there. Really well. Anyway, I get endlessly tired of and frustrated in an election year of people on the Democratic side, me included, maybe sometimes of constantly saying the Democrats have lost sight of this and that, and they're not fighting for us, and they're not doing this and that. So, you know, they're not doing what we want kind of thing, and they're not forgot the people and stuff. Even if you take for the sake of this argument that both parties are equally corrupt and equally self-serving, like all the people we're electing are equally corrupt and equally self-serving, I don't believe that. But even for the sake of this argument, if we allow for that, the people, elected representatives, take that self-serving and corrupt practices that I don't believe, but are equal, but they take them and they push a set of policies and they vote for a set of policies that could not be more different. So again, even if you ascribe horrible motives to these people, they're still doing totally opposite things, these two parties. And if that's too cynical or whatever, you want someone who believes. I still choose the ones who are doing towards what I want to do, even if they're doing it to serve themselves every day of the week. And we live right. We want to be a big tent party. And like when just one more thing, I'll stop ranting. But whenever we see a vote that like, you know, like seven Democrats jump ship and go the other side, it's always like seven Democrats betrayed us. It's not 228 Republicans betrayed us, this country, and what we were pushing for. So that's my piece.
0: Brian, I think it's a really important piece. And I agree with you. I agree with you that, you know, I think hypotheticals are really hard to follow. So I don't even think you have to do hypotheticals. I think you can just look at the way things are right now. And you can see that there is a enormous gulf between the Democrats and the Republicans. And what I want to point out, and I think this is a really important part of history that people forget, is that under President Biden, there were enormous, enormous policies that were pushed past that benefited the American people. And it was the progressive left who got those policies across the finish line, right? It's the progressive left who have what you're talking about, generally, what you're talking about, who have a strategic vision. So yes, we want to make the Democratic Party more representative of the working class, and we recognize that we are functioning in the system that we have. And so when you only have two choices, and one of them is saying, you know, pour gasoline onto the fire, and the other one is saying, definitely pour water onto the fire, you always go with the one that is pouring water on the fire. You also recognize that in the primary situations, if you do have this small group of Democrats who are like, well, let's do half water, half gasoline, try to replace them with people who want to use just water. But as long as when the vote comes, they're saying we're going to use water, that is still way better than the Republicans who are saying, no, pour gasoline on that fire. And, you know, I used a metaphor here, but this is policy after policy, right? Joe Biden canceled student debt, right? That happened. He made that happen. And then the Supreme Court said, no, you overstepped your authority. And they ripped it back. And now Donald Trump is going to increase student debt repayments by thousands of dollars per people. And people are falling further and further behind. We have to remember who is the villain in the story. Yes, we want everyone to fight as hard as possible against the villain who is trying to do the bad things. And so when there are people who we don't think are fighting hard enough, that's bad, but still less bad than the villain, right? You want your best, strongest, fiercest fighters like Sam Forstag and folks across this country who are standing up and saying, I fight for working people. You want them in there. But when it comes down to it, you have to remember about strategic voting and having a strategy for building a better future. It's important to remember that it was never the squad or the left or the progressives or whatever label you want to put on it. They weren't the ones standing in the way of President Biden's agenda. They were pushing for President Biden's agenda. So let's say that you are more interested in an establishment vision, but you're faced with the choice between a progressive Democrat and a Republican. Even if you're a moderate centrist, moderate centrism, when it gets there, is going to be pushed by the strategic left more than any Republican. Moderate Republicans don't exist anymore. So Republicans are pushing a Trumpist agenda, which is literally whatever this one man comes up with off of the top of his head. So we have to be strategic. And what strategy means is saying, if this, then that. Remembering that you don't get it all in one. There is another frame after this one. And so you just keep building and building and building and building. And yes, don't get out there and be like, oh man, the Democrats are the worst because they didn't fight hard enough. You can be disappointed, but never get confused on who the villain is. The billionaires and those who work openly for the billionaires, which to a member of Congress, every Republican voted to cut $1 trillion from Medicaid, and Donald Trump signed that into law, and every Democrat voted against it. There are two visions. One of them is closer to the working class. We want to get it even closer, but the other is openly for the billionaires. We'll be right back after this break, taking more of your calls on the Tom Hartman Program.
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5: George Orwell spoke bluntly about the nefarious nature of advertising, calling it, quote, the rattling of a stick inside a swill bucket. Even Orwell, though, would have been astonished by the cacophony of swill bucket advertising currently being blasted at us by Amazon, Google, Meta, and other profiteering tech giants. What are they trying to sell? Pure hogwash. Having spent billions to develop artificial intelligence so humanoid robots can displace workers, the tech geniuses are now rushing to build thousands of vast computer data centers necessary to power their brave new AI world. Each center will suck up local water supplies, drastically raise people's utility bills, create monstrous industrial blight and pollution, and enthrone such autocratic thugs as Bezos, Musk, and Zuckerberg as absentee political bosses with domineering power over each locality. But the billionaires forgot something. You and me, we the people, are in open rebellion against this Orwellian future, with officials in multiple states and localities just saying hell no to the profiteers' invasive scams. Thus, the billionaire hucksters are frantically rattling their swill sticks. For example, Mark Zuckerberg, whose Meta Goliath already operates 26 massive data centers and is now spending $600 billion to plop more of them in our communities, has launched a multi-million dollar offensive to beat back local opponents. It's running BS television ads in state capital cities, financing political candidates to hype the data centers, deploying untold numbers of lobbyists to rig the rules against opponents, and hiring an army of, quote, community affairs agents to spread AI propaganda. This is Jim Hightower saying, they have the fat cats, but a groundswell of us alley cats has them on the run. To get involved, go to MediaJustice.org/tools.

0: police checkpoints for ICE snare travelers. Premiums double as coverage collapses. Jane Doe 4 fears retaliation. LGBTQ Americans reflect at 2:50. And workouts fight dementia. Good morning. This is the Commonwealth Report, news for the public, not the powerful. You can follow us at commonwealthreport.news. Are police now working for ICE at checkpoints near you? Across the country, immigration agents have moved deep into the interior, far from any border, and they're bringing local cops with them. ICE is now paying state and local police to help, and the money is staggering. One estimate says the total could hit $2 billion this year alone. In Florida, police departments pocketed nearly $40 million for vehicles and gear. In the Florida Keys, agents threw up a checkpoint on the only highway in and out, a tourist route, and made more than 300 arrests. They're stationed at courthouses, bus stations, train terminals, and airports, too, snaring domestic travelers who never came near a border. The ACLU's Noreen Shah put it plainly, quote, "We've never seen this financial incentive scheme exist." Remember this, you're a citizen. You don't have to show your papers. But when your own police answer to ICE, that freedom starts to feel awfully thin. This is how a free country gets remade, one traffic stop at a time. Local cops trading community trust for federal cash. Why are most Americans ready to scrap private health insurance? A majority of Americans, 52%, now say they'd replace private health insurance with a government plan. Only 30% say no. Support runs even higher among younger people and independents. And no wonder. After Republicans let the enhanced tax credits expire at the end of last year, premiums roughly doubled. Enrollment in Affordable Care Act plans has cratered from more than 24 million people down to about 19 million. That's roughly 5 million Americans who dropped their coverage because they simply couldn't pay. Bernie Sanders and his allies say now's the moment for Medicare for all. Advocates warn, quote, millions more Americans will lose the care they rely on. When working families are getting squeezed this hard, folks stop asking whether change is radical and start asking why we waited so long. This wasn't an accident or a market failure. It was a choice made in Washington, and the bill landed on your kitchen table. Is the White House burying files on a Trump accuser? A woman known in court records as Jane Doe 4 has gone off the grid, and a relative says she's living in fear of retaliation. She told the FBI in four separate interviews back in 2019 that Jeffrey Epstein abused her in the 1980s and that Donald Trump assaulted her when she was between 13 and 15 years old. The White House flatly denies it, calling the allegations completely baseless and backed by zero credible evidence, they say. Now, a federal judge has ordered the Justice Department to release her unredacted interview notes or explain why it won't. That order has become a flashpoint for Acting Attorney General Todd Blanche's confirmation, and it lands just as the Supreme Court rejected Trump's final appeal in the E. Jean Carroll case. Her relative said simply, quote, "Trauma is brutal. Chronic trauma destroys." When a government fights this hard to keep files hidden, Americans have every right to ask what's inside them and why the most powerful man in the country doesn't want us to see them. What does America's birthday feel like if you're queer? This 4th of July, the nation turns 250 years old and the fireworks are already booked. But for a lot of LGBTQ Americans, the celebration lands with mixed feelings. Many say they thought they were safe here and now they're not so sure. The Trump administration has spent the year rolling back transgender protections. It yanked the rainbow flag from the Stonewall National Monument, the birthplace of the movement, before backing down under a lawsuit. Major New York hospitals stopped gender-affirming care for trans youth after federal funding threats, and the Justice Department subpoenaed patients' private medical records until a judge blocked it. Still, more than a million people marched in New York, chanting that they will not be erased. A country turning 250 ought to be big enough for every one of its citizens. Freedom that only covers the people in power isn't freedom at all. It's just privilege wearing a flag. Could the right workout guard your brain against dementia? Let's end with your health. A new study out of Texas A&M looked at older adults with early memory loss, the stage doctors call mild cognitive impairment. Poor sleep is closely tied to dementia risk. So researchers wanted to know what actually helps people sleep. They fitted folks with a smart ring that tracked every movement for 2 weeks. The findings surprised them. Both light walking and vigorous high-intensity exercise were linked to fewer sleep disruptions, and the harder workouts helped the most. Moderate activity, the old go-to advice, showed no clear benefit at all. One researcher said, quote, high-intensity exercise is the best way to improve sleep. Careful here, though. This was a tiny study, just 7 people, so it's early. But with roughly 12 million Americans already facing memory decline, and that number set to climb fast, it's a lead worth chasing. Sometimes the best medicine is a long walk and a good night's sleep. And that's the way it is today, Wednesday, July 1st, 2026. I'm Tom Hartman.
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0: This is the Tom Hartman Program.
1: This is the Tom Hartman Program. I'm Alex Lawson, filling in for Tom. I'm the Executive Director of Social Security Works, and it has been my great pleasure being with you these past 8 days. We've got a couple more hours here. We're going to use them, taking your calls, hearing your voices. I believe so strongly that we can build a beautiful future together. It's what drives me every day, the hope and love that I have for all of us. And, you know, I even have, I don't want to just exclude the billionaires completely. I have some empathy for them, but not too much. And then when it comes down to the fact that the policies that we're talking about will help everybody, and maybe these less than 1,000 people are going to have a little bit less money, they still will have more money than they'll ever be able to spend in 100 lifetimes. So I don't worry about them too much. And I'm driven by my deep hope and love and understanding that the people are way more united than the media, which is owned by the billionaires, or the algorithms, which are owned by the billionaires, or, you know, on and on and on, these institutions that are set up to divide us. We have to come together in community to be reminded of our shared humanity. Find that community. Don't let yourself be atomized and alone, because when you're alone, you still have power, but you have less power than when you're standing in community, in joyful stance, and being, as FDR brings up again and again, a joyful warrior building the future that we all know we deserve. And that's what drives me every day to do what I do. And I remind people, it doesn't mean that it's a sprint. It's not. Burnout is our enemy. It's not even a marathon. It's a relay race. So you do what you can and then pass the baton when you need to and come back when you are ready. And never, ever, ever forget that joy is the most potent anti-fascism out there. So never let these fascists, authoritarians grind you down. Find your joy. Remind yourself and your neighbors, your family, your community of the best that humanity can create, of the best that we can do. And that is, I think, so important to hold on to find that joy, to find that joy as a centering force that drives your push for justice. And so I want to take some as many calls as possible. Don, calling from Arkansas. Don, you are on the line.
2: Hi, how are you doing? Thank you for taking my call. I have a paper that I wrote. And I need to read some important things about affordability. Is that okay?
1: Yep.
2: I'll make it quick. The Democratic Party should start a movement that focuses on restoring the rights, the laws, and dignity of the American worker. The reduction of the American workforce is in crumbles. From the 1940s to the 1970s, American workers were politically empowered. They had the protection of the federal government, the Labor Department, OSHA, etc. The workplace was competitive and productive. Workers had scheduled pay raises. Even after 90 days, workers received a pay increase. Utility bills, etc., were affordable. Workers were afforded all the overtime they wanted. This allowed workers to work one job and pay bills. Rent and mortgages were affordable. There were discretionary funds to allow families to have pizza or movie night. Farmers were doing great because they were exporting products in America. Surging exports prompted record high agricultural commodity prices and farm profits. The solution is to restore the laws, protection, and dignity to every working American so that farmers, teachers, police, firefighters, and unions, affordability in America will not be an issue. And here are some of the laws that need to be restored. And also, Trump is bringing South African farm workers into this country, and they're here in Arkansas. And that's why the lady that called you before, why you see crops, because Trump has screwed up our deals with shipping stuff overseas. So we need to pay all managers overtime. We need to give workers, when hired, a guaranteed pay increase after 90 days and annually on their anniversary hire date. A 40-hour work week, overtime, over 40 hours overtime, and double time for holidays. Minimum wage, this is what the Democrats need to really push. They need to push a $30 an hour minimum wage, because it can be afforded. And who says that it's going to happen? But they really need to show the American worker that we are behind you, that we're trying to get you back to affordability. We're trying to get you back to the middle class. And we need to freeze on all food, utilities, rent, daycare, and anything that affects living. Bring income levels above rising food, gas, and utility prices. The Labor Department should ensure fair labor and pay scales, and that the workplace is appropriately staffed. Eliminate right-to-work states and associated laws that ensure employees are fired at will with no recourse. Firing should not be an arduous process when fired employees file for unemployment. The government should provide incentives for corporations tailored to employees, give them tax cuts when they offer health care, stock sharing, 401, or retirement plans. Tax relief or no taxes on overtime. Oh, I'm sorry.
1: No, it's good. It's good. We just we run a little bit low on time.
2: Run
1: so is there a place where you've put your writings?
2: They could contact me at WalfredDonald@yahoo.com.
1: I also, have you ever read some of the original New Deal writings? Have you ever read like Francis Perkins and stuff like that? Yeah, because a ton of the echo is there. When you listen to FDR, and I would also go even...
2: Yeah, that's where I got the idea from.
1: Yeah, and go even further back and, you know, look at some of the stuff Eugene Debs had written down. You'll see that this is, they're as salient today as they were then, and it's the same struggle. Everything that you laid out is just like straightforward. It is stuff that would help working people who are the only majority that matters here. So, Don, I think that what's important is that the ideas are there. We have the ideas. We know.
2: All right. Here's one last thing before you hang up on me. AI. The workers, this is why they have to focus on the workers, because when AI comes, and it's going to come in 2027, it's coming, and they're going to cut off the American worker. They're going to take all the power away from the American worker. The American worker have until November 3rd to make up their mind if they want to be a corporate slave, or if they want to be a free person that sets their own laws and everything else. Thank you.
1: Don, I agree completely. Thank you for your call and for your manifesto. And, you know, you're just echoing so many people who are out there. I think Pope Leo just today was talking about the exact same thing when it comes to AI. You can't think of AI as neutral when it is in the hands of billionaires, right? We have to ensure that the ownership of AI is actually in the hands of working people. AI is just another tool, and we've seen that when you leave the tools like automation in the hands of the billionaires, they wield it against the workers. But the workers could have those tools in their hands and wield it against the billionaires. It's just a choice we have to make. Who will control the means? Who will control this country? And the answer has to be the working people. And we'll get there together.
0: This is the Tom Hartman Program.

0: We're back on the Tom Hartman program. I'm going to go to Holly calling from Washington, D.C., watching on Free Speech TV.
1: Hey, Alex. I hope the calling gods will forgive me for changing my topic a little bit, but this is burning. I remember seeing you sit in a Senate hearing, and Mitt Romney, he's sort of the proponent of ending Social Security. Like, I remember that exchange very specifically. And then I think of my friends, I'm 70, that really rely on Social Security, but don't seem to think they have to fight for it. And so I'm wondering what you've discovered in all your experience, why there isn't more motivation around seniors who vote more and tend to be a little bit more conservative, not to fight for the very thing that they their whole existence relies on. What?
0: Holly, I get your question. And I think, I understand where it's coming from. We always want people to do more. But in my long experience here, 16 years of fighting to protect and expand Social Security, Medicare, Medicaid, lower prescription drug pr prices, I found seniors to be the most engaged of all people. And I think, part of it is this sort of loosey-goosey thing, like seniors and different generations. And so it is true that you have a lot of conservative, small C conservative, older Americans. But where you actually see the Trump support coming in is in the older Gen X and the younger baby boomers. It's not the silent generation, and it's not the older boomers. It is actually something like the Reagan generation, and especially men, white men especially, in the primarily in the Reagan generation. And I think that seniors, who I also call always voters, because you know why? They always vote. Seniors are our best path for building political power. Politicians need to do a better job of understanding, and this is a little bit like off topic-ish, but one of the issues that I always face is that when it comes to campaigns, they're often filled with young people, which is wonderful, right? The staff and everything, and they really don't understand how enormous Social Security and Medicare are. They just are like, oh yeah, well, I think that's just one issue amongst many. And you're like, well, I mean, it is one issue amongst many, but it is also the most popular and the most powerful among many. Later in the program, we're going to talk to a pollster who has found that over and over and over again, just like we do. So you know what? I don't. I'm not. I don't begrudge people either for wanting to spend, their senior years doing stuff other than fighting to protect what they have and to protect what their grandchildren and children need. I find that they do fight, not just for themselves. No one fights harder for their children's benefits and their grandchildren's benefits than seniors. So let's figure out how to get more and more organized among seniors, and we can do that together. Holly, thank you so much for your call. We're going to be taking more of your calls right after this on the Tom Hartman program.

0: 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The Commonwealth Report brings you honest, unfiltered reporting. 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Here we go, taking back our news, call by call. Janet from Washington calling on KBCS. Janet, you're on the line.
1: Good morning. As you're talking about all of these economic things that impact everyone except the wealthy, I'd like you to try to figure out a way to talk about just what is the wealth of the wealthy. They play games that cause all of what they already own to suddenly become more valuable, while it's only valuable because each of them is willing to pay the other whatever it is that now they have said it costs. Trump has billions of dollars because they are circulating in a place that doesn't really exist. Please try to figure out how talking about that wealth as if it does not really exist might help all of us get through all of this.
0: Janet, thank you so much for your call. I'm going to give my best understanding of your comment. I think it's really an important one. And I'll start by being pretty nerdy. If you haven't looked at Thomas Piketty's book, it is a really important analysis of exactly what you're talking about, which is policy choices and also class choices. So the elite 1% make choices amongst themselves to support each other. And so they can have circular arrangements. And that includes, you know, the oil-soaked billionaire autocrats from the Middle East who are buying the weapons that the billionaire defense contractors in the U.S. make. And, right, it's all of these elites, this tiny number of billionaires around the world. They support each other because they're interested in only one thing, which is protecting their wealth and power. Donald Trump made $2 billion-ish that we just learned about off of crypto. If you look at the losses from the people, they lost $2 billion. So it was just a transfer of wealth into his pockets. That wealth is real in a form, but I think what you're getting at is also something like Elon Musk as a trillionaire. That's entirely dependent on Wall Street pretending that his company is worth this astronomical amount of money. And that pretending is based on believing these provable lies that Elon Musk has told over and over and over and over again, right? He's going to have this fleet of self-driving cars. He's going to land people on Mars, on and on and on. I won't take away from the one part of his business that is actually supports all the rest of it, which is Starlink, SpaceX. And that is a remarkable company. But, you know, you say that is going to be is making him a trillionaire. The numbers just don't stand up. And we've seen what happens. These are bubbles that we're dealing with. I used to have an office in between my permanent office. We had an office at a WeWork, and people would come in and they'd be like, oh, this place is cool. And I'm like, ah, it's a scam. And they'd be like, what do you mean? And I'm like, yeah, this is all fake. There's no way that WeWork is worth the valuation that it's given. That's fake. That's fake money. And they'd, you know, people are like, what do you mean? And I'd point out that WeWork rented office space, and I'd point to the front of the building, and I'm like, that's Boston Properties. They own this whole building. And WeWork only rents one floor from them, and that's the same thing all around the country. So their valuation is multiples and multiples. I think it was 8 times the valuation of Boston Properties. And I'm like, that is fake. You can't actually have renting something from the person who owns it and owns more of it be worth more. That is a bubble. That is Silicon Valley and venture capitalists and private equity. They create that bubble to create great wealth for themselves, and then they protect that fiction. So that's that class solidarity that the 1% has, perpetrating class war on working people. So wealth is real. It all comes from labor, but there are fictionalized wealth, which is paper wealth, that is a valuation given by Wall Street, and it's in their interest to keep pretending that it's all going to be fine, that these enormous valuations of AI make perfect sense, even though they have not shown that they can actually make money. And so you are absolutely correct when you say that there is fake wealth out there, and that the wealthy are using that fake wealth to create real wealth, though, because they actually will buy things. They will turn it into cash. And that wealth is real. But the fiction of AI is clear to everybody when you look at the enormous amounts of money that they have to be able to generate to pay for the investments that, you know, the data centers and all of the other things. What you're seeing is one, you know, billionaire-led company buying things from another billionaire-led company that's buying things from another billionaire-led company that's buying things back from the first. And none of that is translating into revenue coming in from anywhere else. It's just a circular movement of money. And the problem is that we have policies

police checkpoints for ICE snare travelers. Premiums double as coverage collapses. Jane Doe 4 fears retaliation. LGBTQ Americans reflect at 250. And workouts fight dementia. Good morning. This is the Commonwealth Report, news for the public, not the powerful. You can follow us at commonwealthreport.news. Are police now working for ICE at checkpoints near you? Across the country, immigration agents have moved deep into the interior, far from any border, and they're bringing local cops with them. ICE is now paying state and local police to help, and the money is staggering. One estimate says the total could hit $2 billion this year alone. In Florida, police departments pocketed nearly $40 million for vehicles and gear. In the Florida Keys, agents threw up a checkpoint on the only highway in and out, a tourist route, and made more than 300 arrests. They're stationed at courthouses, bus stations, train terminals, and airports, too, snaring domestic travelers who never came near a border. The ACLU's Noreen Shaw put it plainly, quote, "We've never seen this financial incentive scheme exist." Remember this, you're a citizen. You don't have to show your papers. But when your own police answer to ICE, that freedom starts to feel awfully thin. This is how a free country gets remade, one traffic stop at a time. Local cops trading community trust for federal cash. Why are most Americans ready to scrap private health insurance? A majority of Americans, 52%, now say they'd replace private health insurance with a government plan. Only 30% say no. Support runs even higher among younger people and independents. And no wonder. After Republicans let the enhanced tax credits expire at the end of last year, premiums roughly doubled. Enrollment in Affordable Care Act plans has cratered from more than 24 million people down to about 19 million. That's roughly 5 million Americans who dropped their coverage because they simply couldn't pay. Bernie Sanders and his allies say now's the moment for Medicare for all. Advocates warn, quote, millions more Americans will lose the care they rely on. When working families are getting squeezed this hard, folks stop asking whether change is radical and start asking why we waited so long. This wasn't an accident or a market failure. It was a choice made in Washington, and the bill landed on your kitchen table. Is the White House burying files on a Trump accuser? A woman known in court records as Jane Doe 4 has gone off the grid, and a relative says she's living in fear of retaliation. She told the FBI in four separate interviews back in 2019 that Jeffrey Epstein abused her in the 1980s and that Donald Trump assaulted her when she was between 13 and 15 years old. The White House flatly denies it, calling the allegations completely baseless and backed by zero credible evidence, they say. Now, a federal judge has ordered the Justice Department to release her unredacted interview notes or explain why it won't. That order has become a flashpoint for Acting Attorney General Todd Blanche's confirmation, and it lands just as the Supreme Court rejected Trump's final appeal in the E. Jean Carroll case. Her relative said simply, quote, "Trauma is brutal. Chronic trauma destroys." When a government fights this hard to keep files hidden, Americans have every right to ask what's inside them and why the most powerful man in the country doesn't want us to see them. What does America's birthday feel like if you're queer? This 4th of July, the nation turns 250 years old, and the fireworks are already booked. But for a lot of LGBTQ Americans, the celebration lands with mixed feelings. Many say they thought they were safe here, and now they're not so sure. The Trump administration has spent the year rolling back transgender protections. It yanked the rainbow flag from the Stonewall National Monument, the birthplace of the movement, before backing down under a lawsuit. Major New York hospitals stopped gender-affirming care for trans youth after federal funding threats, and the Justice Department subpoenaed patients' private medical records until a judge blocked it. Still, more than a million people marched in New York, chanting that they will not be erased. A country turning 250 ought to be big enough for every one of its citizens. Freedom that only covers the people in power isn't freedom at all. It's just privilege wearing a flag. Could the right workout guard your brain against dementia?

0: Let's end with your health. A new study out of Texas A&M looked at older adults with early memory loss, the stage doctors call mild cognitive impairment. Poor sleep is closely tied to dementia risk, so researchers wanted to know what actually helps people sleep. They fitted folks with a smart ring that tracked every movement for 2 weeks. The findings surprised them. Both light walking and vigorous high-intensity exercise were linked to fewer sleep disruptions, and the harder workouts helped the most. Moderate activity, the old go-to advice, showed no clear benefit at all. One researcher said, quote, high-intensity exercise is the best way to improve sleep. Careful here, though. This was a tiny study, just 7 people, so it's early. But with roughly 12 million Americans already facing memory decline, and that number set to climb fast, it's a lead worth chasing. Sometimes the best medicine is a long walk and a good night's sleep. And that's the way it is today, Wednesday, July 1st, 2026. I'm Tom Hartman.
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1: Here we go on the Tom Hartmann Program. I'm Alex Lawson, Executive Director of Social Security Works, filling in for Tom. We're going right to the phones. Andy from Washington. Andy on XM.
2: Yeah, hey, you were talking about Social Security and talking about the billionaires paying their fair share, all this that you're saying. You neglect to mention that the only way to actually get them to pay their fair share on anything is to restructure the way the tax code's written. They're allowed to pay themselves in dividends. They don't pay themselves a salary, and then they borrow from banks on their dividends that they pay them, and they never actually functionally pay taxes.
1: Andy, you're totally right on a bunch of what you're saying. Primarily, what you're pointing out is that the wealthy, they have armies of lawyers that make it so that their money makes money and that they avoid taxes. So some of this is
2: right. And the best way to actually meet a middle ground would be to raise the cap to 1 or 1.5 million. Then you'll get the businesses that they actually work for to pay their 7%, while the employees that make up to 1.5 million or 1 million have to pay their 7%, which would raise.
1: So what I'll tell you, Andy, is that I go a different direction. Billionaires will oftentimes pay themselves in stocks, and then they'll use that as collateral to take out loans, which is cash money. And then they've never actually had to realize the gain of those stocks. But the truth is, that's according to the laws right now. You can change the laws and be like, clearly that money is being paid to you. So that is taxable. And it's going to be taxed as regular income, and on and on and on. All of the tricks that they've come up with are created by humans. It's just in the tax code. So we can change the tax code. And that's generally on income tax that I would say change the tax code there. When it comes to Social Security, we also don't have to guess. There is the Social Security Expansion Act by Senators Bernie Sanders and Elizabeth Warren. It's been costed out. Increases benefits for everyone, $200 a month, $2,400 a year. Doesn't sound like a lot to the billionaires. Is really meaningful to the people who rely on Social Security every day for their lives. And also, it prevents an automatic 22% benefit cut in 2032. And the way we pay for it is we actually start at $250,000 and then go all the way up to the top. And we actually make people pay in on all of their income. And those are the magic words that I use to say I'm not just talking about their salaries, because they pay themselves tiny salaries to get around fair taxation. But we can actually tax all of their income, earned and unearned income. And that is costable. The Social Security trustees have calculated what that does and how much it brings in. And also, we learned that and put that policy in place under Obamacare when it came to Medicare, just the function of it. And I bring this up as a policy nerd. You know, I was there around the writing of Obamacare. You know, I was pushing for the public option at the time. I realize now that we should have always been pushing for guaranteed health care. Never negotiate against yourself. But the policy tools of how to get at the rich who are cheating around paying their fair share, they're all there. They're all possible. And so it's not that we don't know how to do it. It's that we allow them to continue to cheat. So all you got to do is you're like, this rule right here is how you are cheating. And so we're going to change this rule. Look, I've got my pen. I will write it. Some of it is harder than others. You know, we've long fought against private equity's power, and it is quite difficult because private equity has an enormous amount of power. But you can start draining their power by just making capital less powerful. So improving the power, increasing the power of labor, and decreasing the power of capital so that capital does not make more. The return on capital is not greater than the return on labor. If you do that, which is totally possible, it's been done before, it's all a matter of choices, capital will start investing in labor because the return is better. And then you create a virtuous cycle where if corporations bring in this money, instead of sending it out in dividends and stock buybacks, they invest it in their labor. They invest it in innovation and creating new things. Tax incentives, not in like a neoliberal way, it's incentivizing what we want, which is increased worker power and decreased capital power. And so let's just drill down on one and one alone. If we changed stock buybacks just to where it was a few decades ago, you would eliminate one of the largest ways that the rich enrich themselves at the expense of everyone else. That was a change that was made in the neoliberal era. It is not etched into stone forever. It's actually quite easy. You just change it back. We could go further even, but even if you just changed it back to the way it was previously, we would massively increase the power of labor over capital. So the ideas are not actually that hard, and most of them are written down. We do need to have imagination to come up with even better ones, but it all is possible as long as we have the political will. So that's the key. Not allowing people to think like, oh, this is the way it always has to be. No, this is the way we allow it to be right now. And we can change it when it's not working for us, as we have time and time and time again in the past. In economic terms, what our goal should be is to increase the value of labor and decrease the value of capital so that the return on labor is worth more than the return on capital. As soon as that happens, you start creating that virtuous cycle. And again, it's all possible. Thank you so much for your call. I'm going to go to Hills, calling from California, listening on KPFK. Hills, you're on the line.
3: Hi, thank you very much for taking my call. A man and woman climbed the Empire State Building this morning to the very, very, very, very, very top and unleashed a banner that said, I believe,
1: of love outweighs the love of power, right?
3: The world will live in peace. Yeah. And
1: there you go.
3: I think it's super dangerous, and it's, you know, it's probably just giving them fits, you know, the safety community in New York City and all that. But I think that idealism is so beautiful, and what inspired them to do that is just, it's nuts but beautiful.
1: Sometimes nuts is saying. Beautiful. I agree with you that you know, I don't encourage people to engage in things that can also put first responders and firefighters and others at risk. And also, I can appreciate that what's going on is a deeply held connection with history of people making grand statements so that their message cannot be ignored. And in this case, I think that that message is deeply rooted in humanity and in an understanding of the fact that we are all humans together, and we can see ourselves in each other, and empathy is our superpower. And the love of power, the love of money, all of that is not just empty calories. It is, but it's destructive. It's poisonous. And that is at the root of the problems that we face in this society. And so, although, you know, I think that they did a dangerous stunt, I think it's way more dangerous to leave millions of people's health and well-being in the hands of billionaires who've shown that they have no empathy, no care for the humanity of the people. So although their stunt is dangerous, I think it's way more dangerous to leave our foreign policy in the hands of people who have shown that they will use our tax dollars to incinerate people around the globe, children included, horrible genocide supported on and on and on. The war pigs never cease. That's way more dangerous than a stunt that is dangerous, but I think does connect with an historical tradition that is, I think, maybe as ancient as humanity. I don't know when you're going to want to start carving that in, but you can look at graffiti from Rome carved up extremely high, pushing pro-populist messages, because that is something that people understand. You make a spectacle to get your message across. When the billionaires own the avenues of communication, people will try to find ways to get their message out there. And their message of hope, it's well received by me. You're listening to the Tom Hartman Program. We're going to be right back after this quick break.
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0: Here we go, back on the Tom Hartman program, going right to the phones. Gar, listening on the Tom Hartman app, calling from Georgia. Gar, you're on the line.
1: Yeah, how you doing, Alex? I must give Tom credit. He don't bring in nobody that don't know nothing. I mean, he has to have a lot of confidence in himself to let you take over his show. That's one thing I can give Tom credit. He don't let no rookies come on.
0: Thanks, Gar.
1: The thing I want to talk about is deficits. Now, I read this book called The Deficit Myth by Stephanie Kelton. And if
0: Absolutely.
1: You notice today, everything is done online, on cards, on phones. You never hear about Fort Knox anymore. Now, in the next 10 years, where do you think we're going with the finances? I mean, we talk about the billionaires, but to me, that's a confidence game. In other words, very little money is being exchanged anymore. It's just all done across the wires. What's your take on that?
0: Gar, thank you for the call. And Stephanie Kelton, I think, is one of the most brilliant thinkers of our time. And I think that her economic theory, which completes or makes further complete existing economic theory and explains many of the holes in existing economic theories, is super important to understand. And I think it's related to your question about, you know, digital currency and things. But at its root, what it all says is that labor produces all wealth. And then from that wealth, you can create little things that then create more wealth. But in fact, when we have a fiat currency, meaning we print our own money, no one else controls that other than ourselves, the idea of a deficit is actually the constraining force, right? So CBO uses, the Congressional Budget Office uses Keynesian analysis to estimate costs and effects. That is the scorekeeper of bills. And we need to deal with that. But we can also have an understanding that's sort of a fuller picture, that it's not the deficit that matters. It is the restraining idea of deficits. We can pay for the things that we want. You don't actually need to tax billionaires to pay for things. It's not their money that you're using to pay for things. You tax billionaires because you want less billionaires. In fact, you want less billionaire power. At the root of Stephanie Kelton's ideas is the idea that the only taxes that should be out there are Pigouvian taxes, taxes on things that you want to decrease. So it doesn't make as much sense to tax working people and their income and wealth as they have it. You want to actually tax things that you don't, that are destructive to society, like concentrated billionaire power. It's not actually because you need that money to pay for the things to do. We can just do the things, right? As you see, when there's a war, they just do it. When Trump wants things, they just do it. Why? Because that's how money works. But we also want to tax billionaires to reduce their power. And so, Gar, thank you so much for listening. Thank you for your very kind words. And I can't recommend enough people following your lead and reading Stephanie Kelton and all of her work. You're listening to the Tom Hartman program. We'll be right back.

0: 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It really means a lot to us.
1: All right, here we go. On the line, Kurt calling from Wisconsin, listening on WMDX.
2: Yeah, greetings from Madtown. Two comments and then a question or idea. First is that when people say we have more things in common than we do not have in common, my challenge to that statement is that's only if both sides are rational, logical, critical thinking people. In this case, the right isn't. So that premise doesn't hold water. The second thing is, it would be great if everybody would get as many people involved in the elections, because if you look at mass movements, people that are on the fringe and are afraid to come forward or do anything, when they see the numbers get larger and larger and larger, they're more apt to join in. So now to my question. I'm sending a letter to my congressman and my senator on this, both because they both need to be in the loop. But I think a law should be written that determines who is allowed to own a journalistic media company. So if you donate it to anybody in the campaigns, I don't care which side, if you donate any of those things, you're not allowed to buy because it's conflict of interest. Make the news media have to operate as they were intended to operate. And so all these billionaires that are buying this stuff up, you come up with laws that will highly discourage them or eliminate them if they attempt to try to buy a news media outlet.
1: Kurt, I think that's well taken, all of your points. And I think I'd start, though, with your first one, which is where I have some quibble. I hear what you're saying. And there are people who, you know, I'm not looking to be in dialogue with because they're not interested in dialogue, right? They're not operating in good faith. Let's say all of the people who have sent me death threats, for example. I don't think that's a rational debate. You know, I'm trying to fight for healthcare and I'm told that they're going to find me and kill me. I don't need to pretend that I can reach across and be like, come on over, right? Like, no, I'm not a Pollyanna-ish person. I am speaking much more broadly to the working class, that when it comes to the working class, many of the working class have been sort of divided into this, oh, well, we're Republicans because we don't really know why. And that is an identity that is malleable or can change. And especially if we start organizing that way, if we organize horizontally and we start showing people the commonality amongst working class people, amongst the middle class and the working class, and that there is far more togetherness here, even if we disagree on some things, in good faith, we could talk. And we could show that the difference between the working class and the middle class and the billionaires far, far outpaces any differences within the working class and the middle class. So that's where I'm always coming from. I'm not coming from there. We need to, you know, reach out to all the white nationalists and convert them. I think that, you know, I do have a faith that humanity can make mistakes. And then as long as they offer up, you know, actual contrition, meaning that they take actions to lessen and rectify their harms, that forgiveness can be given. But it is not automatic, nor should it be automatic. It is something that takes work. But we do need to remember that when people do come over, right, not the white nationalists, but this other bigger part, a lot of the people who believe the lies, sympathy for the conned, none for the con man. When the scales fall from people's eyes and they say, wait a minute, these billionaires are making my life worse And then they say, I want to come over and stand with you against the billionaires. That is our moment of offering grace. That is when we don't say, hey, well, you don't agree with me on everything, so you stay over there and I'll stay over here. That is not how you win and organize and build a movement. You do recognize that people will be coming from different places, but you focus on those commonalities that we can work together against the villains who are the billionaires, and that is the grace that I think we offer to people, especially those who were hit by the propaganda cannon and they believed things that they made based their decisions on, and now they see those things they believed are not true, and they're coming to see, can I have a place in the movement against the billionaires? And it is only in our interests to say, yes, come on in with grace, come on in. Let's understand we're not going to agree on everything, but on these things that we agree on, that the billionaires are villains, let's start building there. And one of the things that we can do there, let's have policies that empower the media, not the corporate media, but actually the fourth estate. Let's have policies that increase the ability of journalists to do hard-hitting journalism, holding power to account. From your great state of Wisconsin, I think one of the wisest people I've ever met in my life, John Nichols, has long been pushing the idea of public media and public journalism, that it is absolutely possible for us to use tax dollars to build infrastructure that allows journalists to cover especially state and local news, which is where the corporations do most of their dirty work, right? They buy up all of the places that do that, and then they nullify them so that no one knows what's going on. They don't know the impact of these policies, and they're more susceptible to the billionaire propaganda that allows the billionaires to divide the working class and point us at each other. Thank you so much for your call. You're listening to the Tom Hartman Program. I'm Alex Lawson. We'll be right back.
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4: While the production of my lowdown commentaries is high tech, I confess that I'm antiquated. I still write each piece in longhand, applying my ballpoint to paper. This has caused bewildered glances from some who see me scribbling away in local coffee shops and bars. Recently, one fellow sidled up and whispered, "Watch out! If they see you doing this, they'll haul you off to the Smithsonian." But we handwriters might not be as obsolete as the key tappers assume. A fast-spreading grassroots movement is calling for schools to re-emphasize the value of writing and printing by hand instead of being wholly dependent on machines. Already, 24 states, as varied as Mississippi and California, now require public schools to teach cursive writing in third through fifth grades. This squares with new understanding of how brains absorb information. While keyboards are faster, the slower, more tactile act of handwriting creates longer-lasting comprehension of letters and better retention of the thoughts they convey. Neuroscientists find that rote keystrokes on a computer require little mental engagement, while physically drawing out words and ideas takes coordination of multiple areas of the brain to focus memory, eyes, and fingers on creating a written product. Just writing this piece conjured up a fond remembrance of my early childhood, sitting on the floor of our home learning to draw the ABCs, both print and cursive, on those line practice pads. It was both an artistic exercise and the development of a foundational tool for a life of learning. This is Jim Hightower saying, yes, computer literacy is an indispensable element of today's childhood curriculum, but so is the richer development of human thinking through putting pen to paper. So let's do both.

0: police checkpoints for ICE snare travelers. Premiums double as coverage collapses. Jane Doe 4 fears retaliation. LGBTQ Americans reflect at 250. And workouts fight dementia. Good morning. This is the Commonwealth Report, news for the public, not the powerful. You can follow us at commonwealthreport.news. Are police now working for ICE at checkpoints near you? Across the country, immigration agents have moved deep into the interior, far from any border, and they're bringing local cops with them. ICE is now paying state and local police to help, and the money is staggering. One estimate says the total could hit $2 billion this year alone. In Florida, police departments pocketed nearly $40 million for vehicles and gear. In the Florida Keys, agents threw up a checkpoint on the only highway in and out, a tourist route, and made more than 300 arrests. They're stationed at courthouses, bus stations, train terminals, and airports, too, snaring domestic travelers who never came near a border. The ACLU's Noreen Shah put it plainly, quote, "We've never seen this financial incentive scheme exist." Remember this, you're a citizen. You don't have to show your papers. But when your own police answer to ICE, that freedom starts to feel awfully thin. This is how a free country gets remade, one traffic stop at a time. Local cops trading community trust for federal cash. Why are most Americans ready to scrap private health insurance? A majority of Americans, 52%, now say they'd replace private health insurance with a government plan. Only 30% say no. Support runs even higher among younger people and independents. And no wonder. After Republicans let the enhanced tax credits expire at the end of last year, premiums roughly doubled. Enrollment in Affordable Care Act plans has cratered from more than 24 million people down to about 19 million. That's roughly 5 million Americans who dropped their coverage because they simply couldn't pay. Bernie Sanders and his allies say now's the moment for Medicare for all. Advocates warn, quote, millions more Americans will lose the care they rely on. When working families are getting squeezed this hard, folks stop asking whether change is radical and start asking why we waited so long. This wasn't an accident or a market failure. It was a choice made in Washington, and the bill landed on your kitchen table. Is the White House burying files on a Trump accuser? A woman known in court records as Jane Doe 4 has gone off the grid, and a relative says she's living in fear of retaliation. She told the FBI in four separate interviews back in 2019 that Jeffrey Epstein abused her in the 1980s and that Donald Trump assaulted her when she was between 13 and 15 years old. The White House flatly denies it, calling the allegations completely baseless and backed by zero credible evidence, they say. Now, a federal judge has ordered the Justice Department to release her unredacted interview notes or explain why it won't. That order has become a flashpoint for Acting Attorney General Todd Blanche's confirmation, and it lands just as the Supreme Court rejected Trump's final appeal in the E. Jean Carroll case. Her relative said simply, quote, "Trauma is brutal. Chronic trauma destroys." When a government fights this hard to keep files hidden, Americans have every right to ask what's inside them and why the most powerful man in the country doesn't want us to see them. What does America's birthday feel like if you're queer? This 4th of July, the nation turns 250 years old, and the fireworks are already booked. But for a lot of LGBTQ Americans, the celebration lands with mixed feelings. Many say they thought they were safe here, and now they're not so sure. The Trump administration has spent the year rolling back transgender protections. It yanked the rainbow flag from the Stonewall National Monument, the birthplace of the movement, before backing down under a lawsuit. Major New York hospitals stopped gender-affirming care for trans youth after federal funding threats, and the Justice Department subpoenaed patients' private medical records until a judge blocked it. Still, more than a million people marched in New York, chanting that they will not be erased. A country turning 250 ought to be big enough for every one of its citizens. Freedom that only covers the people in power isn't freedom at all. It's just privilege wearing a flag. Could the right workout guard your brain against dementia? Let's end with your health. A new study out of Texas A&M looked at older adults with early memory loss, the stage doctors call mild cognitive impairment. Poor sleep is closely tied to dementia risk, so researchers wanted to know what actually helps people sleep. They fitted folks with a smart ring that tracked every movement for 2 weeks. The findings surprised them. Both light walking and vigorous high-intensity exercise were linked to fewer sleep disruptions, and the harder workouts helped the most. Moderate activity, the old go-to advice, showed no clear benefit at all. One researcher said, quote, high-intensity exercise is the best way to improve sleep. Careful here, though. This was a tiny study, just 7 people, so it's early. But with roughly 12 million Americans already facing memory decline, and that number set to climb fast, it's a lead worth chasing. Sometimes the best medicine is a long walk and a good night's sleep. And that's the way it is today, Wednesday, July 1st, 2026. I'm Tom Hartman.
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0: This is the Tom Hartman Program.
1: This is the Tom Hartman Program, and I am Alex Lawson filling in for Tom. And this is my final hour of this guest hosting extravaganza, which has been a real pleasure all 8 days. We have had themes throughout the day, and I'm leaving on this theme of how we build the beautiful future that we have been talking about. We have all the tools we need. All power comes from the people. All wealth created by labor, that is the people. Systems that don't work for the people, we can change because we created those systems in the first place. And to one of the previous callers, there is so much more that unites us than divides us. It is in the billionaire's interest to dice us up and slice us up so that we can't find that community together to embrace our own power and create the future that we know we deserve and we can. And I've asked one of the wisest figures in the polling world and a great friend to come on and explain a little bit about some of those things that are bringing us together. Mackenzie Wilson from Blue Rose Research, welcome to the Tom Hartman Program.
2: Thanks so much for having me. Overly kind, as always. So great to see you.
1: And I actually don't know, but we've known each other for a long time. We've been working in similar areas for a long time. I do think that you were one of the first in the public research, public opinion research world to be like, man, seniors are really important. And Social Security is super popular. And that is... I think there's been a sea change in people's understanding of that. Can you speak to that?
2: I always joke that I am the youngest person in the country that cares this much about Social Security, and that I'm going to get a tattoo of Social Security is deeply important on my arm. No, it's really, I'm a political strategist at nature. And so, you know, I know you come to Social Security policy from, you know, just you deeply understand the program. I came to it really from a political lens in thinking about, you know, just looking at policy testing over a number of years. What consistently always comes to the top is just how popular Social Security is as a program, but also just, you know, quite shrewdly, the political benefits for Democrats when we talk about the need to protect and expand the program. So I do believe that's how we met. But it's so critical both for, you know, just the party overall, obviously incredibly important for the nation. But, you know, when we think about the broader context right now, the threats to Social Security, you know, as it comes to looking ahead at this November for the midterms, you know, the recent Social Security insolvency report demonstrated that, you know, there might be 22% cuts across the board by 2032. If you think about all of the Senate battleground races that are up this cycle, you know, we are electing the people this November that are going to be voting on what happens next to Social Security. So there, you know, really are massive impacts to this major program that has impacted, you know, seniors for more than generations. And so we really need to think about what comes next.
1: And there is a, like, some concepts in political strategy, like wedge issues and things like that. Social Security is, I think, it is kind of a wedge issue or a bridge issue, right? Like, it speaks to everybody. And I know that personally, because I travel all around the country to the deepest red parts of the country. And I go in front of rooms full of people and they might not like me off the get-go, the cut of my jib. But when I start talking about, you know, let's get billionaires to pay the same rate as everyone else into Social Security and expand it for everyone, protect it from cuts, let's lower prescription drug prices, let's get guaranteed health care. You know, these are things that people are like, yes, yes, yes. I thought you were going to talk about these other things that I've been led to believe represent you. And so that's sort of my political strategy for to try to get Democrats to embrace is like, look, these aren't just massively popular amongst Democrats. You're talking about everybody. Independents love it. Republicans love it. And if you start talking about it in a smart way, which is to say, I love this program and I'm going to fight to protect and expand it. And these guys are looking at cutting your benefits. That resonates. That builds that trust that politicians desperately need right now. Democratic politicians desperately need, because there is a lot of animosity right now, or just like exhaustion with Donald Trump, but still a lack of trust too often when it comes to Democratic politicians. And I think that Social Security is one of those bridge issues that can build that trust.
2: Yeah, absolutely. I mean, one of the best examples of that is, Senator Bernie Sanders, who's obviously very on the left of the party, is one of Social Security's biggest champions. You obviously have a ton of moderate Democrats. I mean, Joe Manchin, who's no longer in the Senate, but he comes to mind as, a real champion of this program for a very long time. Quite frankly, I think even Republicans are starting to freak out. You saw Senator Bernie Moreno come out and do a whole op-ed with Senator Elizabeth Warren recently about the need to raise the rates on taxes for Social Security. I do think though, this is a huge problem for Republicans. When you look at the last couple of years, you've had Republicans talk openly about the their want to privatize Social Security. And what's clear is it's a real vulnerability for them. When you think back to 2016, it's obviously a lifetime ago. But one of the things Donald Trump did really successfully was he took Social Security off the table during the Republican primary. He said, "I'm not going to touch Social Security." Obviously, we know that is a lie. But what was clear is that it was rather successful. And I think one of the things that's going to be really critical for Democrats is to hold Republicans' feet to the fire and demonstrate, these are the people who have talked for years about wanting to privatize, sunset, end the program altogether in a variety of ways. It seems like they're really salivating at the mouth for the opportunity to cut this program, which is one of the most popular benefits programs in the country. I just can't emphasize that enough as a pollster. Social Security, by virtue of being an earned benefits program, but also just the deep wealth of, trust over generations that this program has built, is something that Democrats can't walk away from.
1: I couldn't agree more. And not only can they not walk away from it, just I think you said it, but the way to do Social Security is to go on the attack on Social Security, right? Like, no, we created this program. We have been fighting for this program against you. You are the ones who are trying to destroy this and really make the Republicans defend their choices. And that works every time.
2: Absolutely. I mean, Rick Scott comes to mind in particular, the senator from Florida, who, when he was the head of the Republican senatorial committee last cycle, came out and was like, "We are going to sunset the program. We are going to end this massive program." We did, I think, an okay and decent job as a party calling that out. But I think there's just so much more to be left on the table. The other thing too, as someone again who's pretty far off from getting Social Security benefits myself, is I would really argue this is also an issue for young people. One of the things
1: Yes.
2: that I think about a lot is that, my parents rely on Social Security. That is going to be the retirement plans. They were working well before 401ks even existed. And so, when I think about what would happen if Social Security wasn't there, and it would be as an only child on me to only be the one responsible for the retirement, that's a really scary thought, let alone for the millions of Americans, right, who are listening to Republicans talk about wanting to raise the retirement age, and the program altogether, or massively cut benefits. I mean, it's just both so irresponsible, particularly at a time when, we know so many Americans are struggling with the cost of living, and you think about all the seniors on fixed incomes that, would be horribly impacted by that.
1: Absolutely. And Mackenzie, can you stick with us for a
2: Yeah.
1: quick break? Mackenzie Wilson, one of the wisest people in public opinion research right now. And I don't just say that because she loves Social Security as much as me, but that does help because I know that she's then being honest about what's going on. We need to get Democrats to take things like Mike Johnson saying, "We're going to do this after the midterms," and use that. We'll be right back on the Tom Hartman program.

0: We are back on the Tom Hartman program. Sticking with me, Mackenzie Wilson. We're back on the Tom Hartman program. Sticking with me, Mackenzie Wilson, talking about the absolute enormous power of Social Security, not just as a policy for making people's lives better, which it is, but also as a political powerhouse. If the Democrats wield it correctly. Mike Johnson recently said that he was going to take Social Security to the proverbial woodshed after the midterms, right? And so what he's admitting is that they're going to lie to people to get elected and then they're going to cut Social Security. I mean, that's a gift for Democrats that they need to wield.
1: Absolutely. I think it's going to be a huge missed opportunity if you don't see that in, TV ad after digital ad this cycle. The other thing I would just add on, Alex, right, is I think we also have to think about what we focus on as a party, even, not just on the attack, but what we're proactively bringing up in our agenda. When we think about, what Democrats are going to do, when we take the House and when we take the Senate next year, I really would encourage folks to think about, again, just like the size of the population that we're talking about here, from a sheer cynical lens. We hear a lot of Democrats talk about, the importance of lowering the cost of childcare. That is super important, but also, only 5% of the population is under four. Around 9 to 10% of the population has kids, who would be at the pre-K age. 20% of the population is above 65, let alone everyone who has aging parents, or is close to the retirement age. And so we really just want to be thinking about, how we can really make sure that folks are aware of the threats to this universal program.
0: Mackenzie, I want to talk about how Democrats should embrace things that are popular. How come that's hard for people to understand that this is a gift for us? Let's use it because we built it. We built it, and Republicans are trying to dismantle and destroy it. But I also, let's just let your work speak for itself. Can people find your research, and can you point people to where they can find information about the power of Social Security and popularity of other programs?
1: Yeah, of course. Well, folks can visit our website at blueroseresearch.org. They can also, look us up on social media. We have a great chart that I love, that looks at all of the issues sort of in context and which party, Democrats or Republicans, voters trust on each issue. One of the things that's really encouraging, and kind of horrifying actually, is that in November of 2024, when we obviously lost the presidency, we Republicans actually had a trust advantage on Social Security, which is kind of horrifying. But we've regained that sense.
0: Mackenzie Wilson, thank you so much for joining us on the Tom Hartman program. Blue Rose Research, look it up. Check out how popular Social Security and all the things that make working people's lives better are. We'll be right back after this break.

0: 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Get reporting with a backbone at the Commonwealth Report. 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
1: We are back on the Tom Hartman program. Let's go right to the phones. I want to get them all in. Jeff calling from Oregon, listening on X-Ray.
2: Hey, good day, Alex. Thanks for all the passion and knowledge you've been pouring out this last week and a half. I hope your sense of urgency is contagious. You know, the next 4 months are going to be critical in taking back our country from, to paraphrase you, this corrupt, ignorant, incompetent, and malevolent administration and Republican Party. And, you know, the exciting thing, Alex, is that the Democratic Party has a lot of emerging champions of the working class, like your first guest today, Sam Forstag, Democrats who stand ready to take on the oligarchy and union-busting corporate monopolies that are driving up costs and flattening wages. So we all need to rally around candidates like Sam in Montana. And finally, Alex, besides the Gaza issue, I think if Kamala Harris had run on dropping the Medicare age to 55 and also covering people 26 and under, Medikids, as you call it, I think she would have won. But, you know, this last year we've seen 8 million people lose their health care coverage, 4 million from the ACA and 4 million from Medicaid, dropped off Medicaid. So I think it's time to go all in with Medicare for All. And I know you've seen it, but I want to strongly recommend people take the time this holiday weekend to check out Michael Moore's Sicko. He made it 19 years ago, but it remains a powerful indictment of this for-profit healthcare system. Your thoughts, Alex?
1: Oh, yeah, there's nothing you said that I disagree with, Jeff. Really hit all the points. And I can't recommend Sicko enough. I will say, you know, the great Donna Smith, who is in that documentary, she is still organizing. She organizes with Social Security Works in Colorado with Progressive Democrats of America, continuing the fight for guaranteed health care for everyone in this country, because it's the right path forward. I consistently say, I think one of the few things, you know, Francis Perkins would be very disappointed that we have allowed white nationalists into the White House. So it's not the only thing. But in terms of the domestic policies in the New Deal that we still haven't completed, that were in the original imprint, guaranteed health care is the one she'd be most disappointed. She's how could we allow us to not have guaranteed health care still? And it's immensely popular. There are paths, though, and you laid one out, right? Like, okay, so people don't want to do a switch, you know, right away. No one does a switch right away. There are always paths. But let's put down some earnest money on it then. Let's fight to lower the age to 55. Let's create Medikids so that kids are covered from 0 to 26. Both of those benefit the risk pool because those are healthier people in the risk pool. It strengthens traditional Medicare. But we also have to add vision, hearing, dental, and an out-of-pocket cap. And we can. And then we just keep on building that, lowering the age, raising the age till we meet in the middle and we get everyone covered. Or we can pass Medicare for All. Or we can have California, Oregon, and Washington band together and have guaranteed health care at the state or cooperative among states, and then expand it to all states. There are options to get there. What we can't do, what we cannot allow to happen, is to allow the insurers who've been profiting off of delaying and denying us to death to stay anywhere near the driver's seat. They are banished from it, not the workers. Not the workers. There's going to be more than enough jobs and guaranteed health care system. But the executives, they're out. They don't get to make decisions anymore because the decisions they made were to kill us for profit. So I can't agree with you more strongly, Jeff. Thank you so much for your call. I'm going to take another call quickly here. Dave from California calling on KPFK. Dave, you're on the line.
3: Hi, Alex. Hi. First of all, I want to thank you very much for giving Tom a well-deserved break. I know I
1: My
3: realize
1: pleasure.
3: Now
1: he deserves
3: I've been
1: it.
3: Able to listen in on your show after the time has expired on my local station. But, Alex, I just wanted to you've covered everything that I virtually want to talk about, except that I would like to say that for your mental health, if you want to join with a group that is out there already holding signs and generally protesting against what's going on in our country. What I wanted to say is that this is for your mental health. you'll feel really good about yourself if you go out and you get a sign and you stand there and you wave at the cars and get them to blow their horn. I know it's not for everybody, and I know it can't be in all places, but
1: let me ask you a question, Dave. I'm agreeing with you, and we've got a little bit of time, but I want to dig into that. Why does it feel good? I have my thoughts, because, man, does it feel good. And what I say is it's because you feel your power. When you're standing with people, you're like, I can do this. I can change things. I have the power to do something. And that agency gives us hope. And that agency gives us the understanding that we are not locked into an inevitable future of terrible authoritarian rule. But in fact, standing with all of your neighbors, you feel that power.
3: Yeah. So anyway, thank you so much, Alex, for coming on and saying that and for letting me come on and, to say that. I just want to remind people, lately, you've got to get involved in your local political and your neighborhood councils. Go see what's going on there. You might be surprised, and you might want to – that might lead you to get out there with a sign. Thank you so much, Alex,
1: absolutely,
3: for allowing me to
1: Dave.
3: Come on.
1: Thank you for your call. Thank you for protesting. Thank you for making your voice heard. Thank you for proving all power comes from the people. When we fight, we win. The people united will never be defeated. We'll be right back.
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follow us at commonwealthreport.news. Are police now working for ICE at checkpoints near you? Across the country, immigration agents have moved deep into the interior, far from any border, and they're bringing local cops with them. ICE is now paying state and local police to help, and the money is staggering. One estimate says the total could hit $2 billion this year alone. In Florida, police departments pocketed nearly $40 million for vehicles and gear. In the Florida Keys, agents threw up a checkpoint on the only highway in and out, a tourist route, and made more than 300 arrests. They're stationed at courthouses, bus stations, train terminals, and airports, too, snaring domestic travelers who never came near a border. The ACLU's Noreen Shah put it plainly, quote, "We've never seen this financial incentive scheme exist." Remember this, you're a citizen. You don't have to show your papers. But when your own police answer to ICE, that freedom starts to feel awfully thin. This is how a free country gets remade, one traffic stop at a time. Local cops trading community trust for federal cash. Why are most Americans ready to scrap private health insurance? A majority of Americans, 52%, now say they'd replace private health insurance with a government plan. Only 30% say no. Support runs even higher among younger people and independents. And no wonder. After Republicans let the enhanced tax credits expire at the end of last year, premiums roughly doubled. Enrollment in Affordable Care Act plans has cratered from more than 24 million people down to about 19 million. That's roughly 5 million Americans who dropped their coverage because they simply couldn't pay. Bernie Sanders and his allies say now's the moment for Medicare for all. Advocates warn, quote, millions more Americans will lose the care they rely on. When working families are getting squeezed this hard, folks stop asking whether change is radical and start asking why we waited so long. This wasn't an accident or a market failure. It was a choice made in Washington, and the bill landed on your kitchen table. Is the White House burying files on a Trump accuser? A woman known in court records as Jane Doe 4 has gone off the grid, and a relative says she's living in fear of retaliation. She told the FBI in four separate interviews back in 2019 that Jeffrey Epstein abused her in the 1980s and that Donald Trump assaulted her when she was between 13 and 15 years old. The White House flatly denies it, calling the allegations completely baseless and backed by zero credible evidence, they say. Now, a federal judge has ordered the Justice Department to release her unredacted interview notes or explain why it won't. That order has become a flashpoint for Acting Attorney General Todd Blanche's confirmation, and it lands just as the Supreme Court rejected Trump's final appeal in the E. Jean Carroll case. Her relative said simply, quote, "Trauma is brutal. Chronic trauma destroys." When a government fights this hard to keep files hidden, Americans have every right to ask what's inside them and why the most powerful man in the country doesn't want us to see them. What does America's birthday feel like if you're queer? This 4th of July, the nation turns 250 years old, and the fireworks are already booked. But for a lot of LGBTQ Americans, the celebration lands with mixed feelings. Many say they thought they were safe here, and now they're not so sure. The Trump administration has spent the year rolling back transgender protections. It yanked the rainbow flag from the Stonewall National Monument, the birthplace of the movement, before backing down under a lawsuit. Major New York hospitals stopped gender-affirming care for trans youth after federal funding threats, and the Justice Department subpoenaed patients' private medical records until a judge blocked it. Still, more than a million people marched in New York, chanting that they will not be erased. A country turning 250 ought to be big enough for every one of its citizens. Freedom that only covers the people in power isn't freedom at all. It's just privilege wearing a flag. Could the right workout guard your brain against dementia? Let's end with your health. A new study out of Texas A&M looked at older adults with early memory loss, the stage doctors call mild cognitive impairment. Poor sleep is closely tied to dementia risk, so researchers wanted to know what actually helps people sleep. They fitted folks with a smart ring that tracked every movement for 2 weeks. The findings surprised them. Both light walking and vigorous high-intensity exercise were linked to fewer sleep disruptions, and the harder workouts helped the most. Moderate activity, the old go-to advice, showed no clear benefit at all. One reason

0: researchers said, quote, high-intensity exercise is the best way to improve sleep. Careful here, though. This was a tiny study, just 7 people, so it's early. But with roughly 12 million Americans already facing memory decline, and that number set to climb fast, it's a lead worth chasing. Sometimes the best medicine is a long walk and a good night's sleep. And that's the way it is today, Wednesday, July 1st, 2026. I'm Tom Hartman.
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1: Welcome back to the Tom Hartman Program. I'm Alex Lawson, filling in for Tom, and we are in the home stretch here. It's bittersweet for me because I love being with you all, but let's get to the phones. Take as many calls as I can get to. Joe, calling from Chicago, listening on the great WCPT. Joe, you're on the line.
2: Hi, thank you for your almost 2 weeks of service, and thank you for taking my call. And I just want to contribute to this concept of the Social Security debt and why the Republicans keep going to it, along with Fox News, and that it is partially true in a broad sense, in that the trust fund that started to accumulate in 1980 and reached $1 trillion and then $3 trillion as of 2000 is sitting there, and wisely, you would want to get interest to invest that money than just have it sit there and stay static. However, we lend it to ourselves through treasury bonds. So that's kind of like if your spouse got a $1 million interest-free loan that you didn't have to pay back, or he didn't have to pay back for 20 years. And instead of buying like a CD or other investment vehicle, you decide, well, I'll let my spouse lend that money to me. I'll pay them back 10% interest every month. And then I go and spend the money on something else. So our family, that $1 million is no longer sitting there as an asset, but as a debt we have to pay back. And that's essentially what the Social Security Trust Fund did by giving the money to our government in the form of T-bills. Now it's an account payable from, you know, one aspect of the government to another. So, yes, the Social Security has that $3 trillion trust fund as of 2020, but cumulatively our government has $3 trillion extra debt because we spent it and we have to pay it back.
1: So, Joe, this is definitely a topic that I love talking about. Understanding how bonds work is important for people. But also what's important for people is to understand that when Republicans say that, you know, Social Security, like what Mike Johnson just said, you know, oh, well, right. The primary costs in our budget are Social Security. That's a lie. Right. That's not, he's not talking about how bonds work. He's not talking about that. He's saying that Social Security is actually costing the general fund money that could otherwise be spent on other things. And that's why he wants to cut it. And so that is a lie. So it's really important for people to understand. But I'll let you talk. I love talking about this.
2: I'm just saying that it would have been much better if we did that, quote, locked box thing and just left the money static, and it would just be there for Social Security to spend and not get wrapped up into our full national debt. Now, again, it's good to invest money and get 5% interest every month on $3 trillion. But
1: I hear you, and I
2: want
1: to.
2: We run it to ourselves.
1: I want to continue the discussion, but the lockbox is a fake thing. So there's no such thing as that. So like you go, how would we do this? Okay, we're going to take in trillions of dollars. Should we just hold that in cash that loses its values over the decades due to inflation? Of course not. We're going to invest it in the safest investments in America. I'm sorry, in the world. So when you say part of the debt, what I want you to be clear about, or I'll be clear, is Social Security is the creditor. The American people are the creditor. We're not the debtor. That is our money. And in fact, you could change where you put the money. You could put it all into municipal bonds, for example, and build bridges with it or anything. That does not mean that Social Security is contributing to the debt of a municipality that's building those bridges. It means that we're a creditor. And so there are a lot of important ways of thinking about Social Security and how it holds a surplus and things like that. I'll get yelled at by progressives because I think that it makes sense to even hold some amount of equities like other countries do. And I'll get yelled at. They're like, oh, that's privatization. I'm like, no. Privatization is when you give the money to institution to make money off of it, right? When you privatize Social Security. That's why I think it's so important to be precise and not allow people to believe what I don't think you're trying to say, but it's a little too loosey-goosey for me because Social Security is the creditor. Social Security does not contribute to the debt. It does not contribute to the debt. It is a creditor. The deficit, which Social Security cannot contribute to, it cannot borrow money. The deficit is made by choices that happen in the general budget. So through tax and spend policy made yearly in the budget, right? So you can balance the budget, and that has to do with the general fund, and it doesn't do anything for Social Security. Ronald Reagan actually said it best back around the 1983 reforms. And if you actually Google Ronald Reagan Social Security deficit, you'll find Ronald Reagan saying something like, Social Security can't contribute to the deficit. I won't continue my bad Ronald Reagan impression, but he gets it. Social Security is a self-financed system. So anything that you do in Social Security only impacts Social Security and cannot be used for any other purposes. And when Mike Johnson or the Republicans say, you know, oh, largest expenditure, right? That's all false. It's not an expenditure on the books of the Congress. It is a self-financed program. It's our money. I want to go keep on the lines. Dave calling in from WCPT. Dave, you're on the line.
3: Yeah, Alex, have you ever heard of the or aware of the term notch years or notch babies when it comes to Social Security?
1: Yes, super niche though, Dave. So let's get to the question, but also know that it's really a very niche thing.
3: Well, they're all pretty much gone now, but both my parents exactly. were. My dad was in 1917 and my mom was born in 1921. And they got, I remember my mother telling me that one time that saying that we're notch babies, that we don't receive the same monthly check, you know, for the COLA on that those that say were born from 1916 and earlier, because that Congress had passed in 1977 Social Security amendments to lower the benefit rates back to historical norms because of the 1972 overcorrection where some of them could have received monthly benefits higher than their actual working salaries.
1: Dave, I love nerdy Social Security questions, not questions, but discussions. But I want to get through other calls. And if you have a question that's more generalizable, because notch babies were born from 1917 to 1921. It is a very particular, specific thing that is not super generalizable or relevant to policy questions.
3: They use that extra money, the Congress and all these people use that extra money that was owed them for all kinds of other programs.
1: Okay, so I hear that you, that's good, so because it's wrong. And so again, all changes that happen in the Social Security system, that money can only be used in the Social Security system. And so like WEP GPO, another bad idea, it came from Reagan. It was cutting public employees' benefits. That didn't mean that then Congress could take that and spend it on things. It stayed in the Social Security system. And so the only thing that we need like to keep in mind, Social Security payments, what we pay in, can only be used for two things: benefits and the administration of those benefits. Social Security cannot contribute a penny to the deficit. Social Security is a creditor to the United States, not a debtor. Social Security cannot be used to pay for anything else. And Social Security is a solution, not a problem. That's why it's beloved by everyone. Generations understand that Social Security has been there for them, for their families. And we have to take this one problem. And I will say, I've had lots of debates with Social Security experts. I'm a Social Security expert. There are people who say that the cap actually made sense back then and doesn't make sense now. There are people who say that the cap made sense back when it was enacted and doesn't and still makes sense now. I say that the cap never made sense, that the cap was just a compromise that was used to get it across the finish line. And so we should always have eliminating the cap on, you know, right now people only pay in on the first $184,500. Eliminating that is correcting a historical mistake, and it will allow us to expand benefits for everyone, have billionaires pay the same rate into Social Security as the rest of us, prevent a 22% benefit cut in 2032, and we can do it by working together. So let's get it done. We'll be right back.
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0: Here we go. I want to get to as many calls as possible on the Tom Hartman program. I'm Alex Lawson filling in for Tom. We're going right to the phone. Gene from Wisconsin on watching on YouTube. Gene, go ahead.
1: Yeah, hi Alex. Thanks for taking my call. I just have two comments, and I thought maybe you could comment on them. Have you read Scott Shara's new book entitled "Is the Government Legally Killing Us?" He writes about the death of his disabled 19-year-old daughter in a hospital during COVID. And also, I am concerned about the cost of health care. People, what I think you said 5 million people have dropped their insurance due to the cost. There's one particular electronic software that manages everybody's, like 70% of the world's population, their medical records, and it's out of Wisconsin, and I just wondered, it's so expensive. Could that drive up the cost for the people in healthcare? You know, the company that the medical system uses, in particular, this would be Epic out of Wisconsin. If you have any comments on either one, I could just listen.
0: Yeah, I have not read that book. It sounds terrible. Not the book, it sounds like the story is terrible, losing a family
1: It
0: member.
1: is.
0: And unfortunately, the government can make policy choices that will result in thousands and thousands and thousands of deaths. That's just true. The Republicans literally voted for cutting $1 trillion from Medicaid, hundreds of billions more from Affordable Care Act, and Yale Public Health has estimated that 56,000 people a year will die prematurely forever, forever from those changes. Primarily, the oldest of the old. People in nursing homes, and these are the most vulnerable people in our society, which it sounds like that was also what the book was about. And the government made a policy choice that will kill people. And I want to hold people to account for that. It is actually, though, in this situation, a fact that you can hold them to account by throwing them out on their ear so that and putting in people who would never vote for that again, and remembering that every single Republican in Congress voted for that $1 trillion cut to Medicaid, and every single Democrat voted against that cut, and Donald Trump signed it into law. And we need to get people in power who will never take health care away from people, and in fact, will only work to give more people health care and guarantee health care for everyone. When it comes to our wealth extraction system and the softwares and technologies they use to extract wealth from the people, because they're not providing health care when it comes to corporate health insurance, there are a lot of bad actors in there. I actually hold like United Health, the people who are using the technology, they are most culpable. But the people who are building the AI and other things that allow massive denials and delays of healthcare throughout our system, they also have culpability. And we just need to eliminate that whole concept of delaying and denying to death. And we can if we work together. We'll be right back after this on the Tom Hartman
1: Thank
0: program.
1: you.
2: 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It really means a lot to us.
0: We are back. It is the final countdown here, so I'm going to try my best. I'm going to try my best, callers, to get to all of you, starting with Steve, listening on CPT in Chicago. Steve, you're on the line.
3: Hello. I wanted to follow up on your earlier discussion about bringing people over from the other side who've, you know, seen the light. The way I always describe it to people is we're in a lifeboat, they're in the water, we're happy to pull them out of the water and hand them an oar, but they can't touch the rudder.
0: I That's a great image, Steve. If that's what you called it, I got nothing to add. I think that too. And they have to help row as they're able, right? There has to actually be action that is taken, accountability and repair made. But then we'll have another person in the boat rowing with us, and we can make it further. Steve, I really like that image. I'm just going to note to you, I am going to steal it. I will credit Steve
3: Please
0: from
3: do.
0: Illinois when I do. Thank you, Steve, for your call. I'm going to Ben, also calling from Illinois, listening on WCPT. Ben, you're on the line.
4: Thanks for your service in place of Tom. I wanted to touch on the bad faith attacks. It started on your third episode last week after the New York primaries. There was a call, a guy was like all broken up about Dan Goldman losing to Lander. And then last night in Denver, Kyrgios was another upset or upstart challenger that won a primary. And they're making these accusations of anti-Semitism on these winning upstart candidates. They're in such bad faith. They demand response from anybody who's supporting them. These are totally bad faith actions. There's nothing anti-Semitic about Brad Lander beating Dan Goldman. I mean, the district I'm in, Jan Schakowsky retired. There were two candidates in the Lander lane. They both crushed. They both beat the candidate that would have been the Dan Goldman candidate in this district. This is not close. I mean, this is like Lander won by 30 points. What are we even talking about here?
0: What
4: So
0: you're
4: we
0: talking
4: gotta
0: about, Ben,
4: go
0: and
4: up and don't apologize.
0: I'll keep you on the line. Yeah, I agree. Keep building, keep fighting. We understand that the people are they're showing who they believe with their votes, right? And there's a reason we keep winning. And the reason is that, progressive populism, democratic socialism, the populist left, working class policies, those are where people are. That's where the democratic voter is. And included in that is a very common sense, and the majority of Democrats do not think that Israel should be given unlimited, unchecked money and bombs from the US, and they're not actually seeing AIPAC as a voice or a mark that says that this is someone they support. They're seeing the opposite, a majority of Democrats. And so you're seeing, I believe, the concept of a dying mule kick. The
4: We should.
0: power of people who used to be able to control voters by hurling untrue accusations at them are losing their grip. And so they're yelling even louder. Ben, you wanted to continue?
4: I just want a final point on this. The way we explain how we're on the right side of common sense is they brought up a poll in Europe of the most popular, unpopular and popular leaders. Trump's popularity in Europe is tiny. It's pathetic. Obviously, he's totally disliked there. Yet Netanyahu is even less popular there. This isn't a Democratic primary thing. This is obvious to everywhere across the globe.
0: I
4: Israel is
0: agree,
4: not
0: Ben.
4: acting.
0: I want to get to another caller. I bet I agree with you there that this is just, it's not. Look around the world. The world is changing. The world watched a genocide happen on television in front of them with impunity, and people are saying, "Never are we going to allow that to happen again." And they're voting on that issue along with affordability and domestic policy that centers working people. And it's just true. That's just what's happening. So I want to go to CJ calling from Louisiana.
5: Hey.
0: CJ, thanks for the call. You're on the line.
5: Well, thank you for hosting for Tom the past couple of weeks. I just want to quickly, I had other things I want to talk about, but quickly want to bring up something. A previous caller had mentioned Michael Moore in his Sicko movie. You may have heard of a man named Wendell Potter, the chief executive at the time, a chief PR executive at Cigna, and he worked with other PR executives to badmouth that movie and the ACA and stuff in general. A lot of the lies that were spread about that were crafted by him personally. He grew a conscience and wrote a book called America's Bitter Pill, and also an earlier Time magazine article on Bitter Pill about how the healthcare system works, why things are so expensive. And so, you know, the big question, regardless of how we pay for our medical expenses, why is it so expensive to begin with, you know, rather than arguing about who pays for it. And I highly recommend Wendell Carter.
0: Thank you for the call. Worked side by side, shoulder to shoulder with Wendell for years, going all the way back to 2009. I'm going to take the prerogative for the last minute here to just send my deepest gratitude to all of the listeners of the Tom Hartman Program. I love you all. You are literally the best. You give me the hope that I need to stay in the struggle. I hope I can give you some of the hope that I have, that we can build the future that we deserve together. All power comes from the people. All wealth created by labor, the people. We have all the tools that we need. Every institution that has been built by the people can be changed by the people. We are who will save ourselves. Feel that power. Stand with your neighbors. Raise our voices together. When we are united, we will never be defeated. I'm Alex Lawson signing off. Thank you so much for staying with me these last 8 days.

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1: George Orwell spoke bluntly about the nefarious nature of advertising, calling it, quote, the rattling of a stick inside a swill bucket. Even Orwell, though, would have been astonished by the cacophony of swill bucket advertising currently being blasted at us by Amazon, Google, Meta, and other profiteering tech giants. What are they trying to sell? Pure hogwash. Having spent billions to develop artificial intelligence so humanoid robots can displace workers, the tech geniuses are now rushing to build thousands of vast computer data centers necessary to power their brave new AI world. Each center will suck up local water supplies, drastically raise people's utility bills, create monstrous industrial blight and pollution, and enthrone such autocratic thugs as Bezos, Musk, and Zuckerberg as absentee political bosses with domineering power over each locality. But the billionaires forgot something. You and me, we the people, are in open rebellion against this Orwellian future, with officials in multiple states and localities just saying hell no to the profiteers' invasive scams. Thus, the billionaire hucksters are frantically rattling their swill sticks. For example, Mark Zuckerberg, whose Meta Goliath already operates 26 massive data centers and is now spending $600 billion to plop more of them in our communities, has launched a multi-million dollar offensive to beat back local opponents. It's running BS television ads in state capital cities, financing political candidates to hype the data centers, deploying untold numbers of lobbyists to rig the rules against opponents, and hiring an army of, quote, community affairs agents to spread AI propaganda. This is Jim Hightower saying, they have the fat cats, but a groundswell of us alley cats has them on the run. To get involved, go to MediaJustice.org/tools.

police checkpoints for ICE snare travelers. Premiums double as coverage collapses. Jane Doe 4 fears retaliation. LGBTQ Americans reflect at 2:50. And workouts fight dementia. Good morning. This is the Commonwealth Report, news for the public, not the powerful. You can follow us at commonwealthreport.news. Are police now working for ICE at checkpoints near you? Across the country, immigration agents have moved deep into the interior, far from any border, and they're bringing local cops with them. ICE is now paying state and local police to help, and the money is staggering. One estimate says the total could hit $2 billion this year alone. In Florida, police departments pocketed nearly $40 million for vehicles and gear. In the Florida Keys, agents threw up a checkpoint on the only highway in and out, a tourist route, and made more than 300 arrests. They're stationed at courthouses, bus stations, train terminals, and airports, too, snaring domestic travelers who never came near a border. The ACLU's Noreen Shah put it plainly, quote, "We've never seen this financial incentive scheme exist." Remember this, you're a citizen. You don't have to show your papers. But when your own police answer to ICE, that freedom starts to feel awfully thin. This is how a free country gets remade, one traffic stop at a time. Local cops trading community trust for federal cash. Why are most Americans ready to scrap private health insurance? A majority of Americans, 52%, now say they'd replace private health insurance with a government plan. Only 30% say no. Support runs even higher among younger people and independents. And no wonder. After Republicans let the enhanced tax credits expire at the end of last year, premiums roughly doubled. Enrollment in Affordable Care Act plans has cratered from more than 24 million people down to about 19 million. That's roughly 5 million Americans who dropped their coverage because they simply couldn't pay. Bernie Sanders and his allies say now is the moment for Medicare for all. Advocates warn, quote, millions more Americans will lose the care they rely on. When working families are getting squeezed this hard, folks stop asking whether change is radical and start asking why we waited so long. This wasn't an accident or a market failure. It was a choice made in Washington, and the bill landed on your kitchen table. Is the White House burying files on a Trump accuser? A woman known in court records as Jane Doe 4 has gone off the grid, and a relative says she's living in fear of retaliation. She told the FBI in four separate interviews back in 2019 that Jeffrey Epstein abused her in the 1980s and that Donald Trump assaulted her when she was between 13 and 15 years old. The White House flatly denies it, calling the allegations completely baseless and backed by zero credible evidence, they say. Now, a federal judge has ordered the Justice Department to release her unredacted interview notes or explain why it won't. That order has become a flashpoint for Acting Attorney General Todd Blanche's confirmation, and it lands just as the Supreme Court rejected Trump's final appeal in the E. Jean Carroll case. Her relative said simply, quote, "Trauma is brutal. Chronic trauma destroys." When a government fights this hard to keep files hidden, Americans have every right to ask what's inside them and why the most powerful man in the country doesn't want us to see them. What does America's birthday feel like if you're queer? This 4th of July, the nation turns 250 years old, and the fireworks are already booked. But for a lot of LGBTQ Americans, the celebration lands with mixed feelings. Many say they thought they were safe here, and now they're not so sure. The Trump administration has spent the year rolling back transgender protections. It yanked the rainbow flag from the Stonewall National Monument, the birthplace of the movement, before backing down under a lawsuit. Major New York hospitals stopped gender-affirming care for trans youth after federal funding threats, and the Justice Department subpoenaed patients' private medical records until a judge blocked it. Still, more than a million people marched in New York, chanting that they will not be erased. A country turning 250 ought to be big enough for every one of its citizens. Freedom that only covers the people in power isn't freedom at all. It's just privilege wearing a flag. Could the right workout guard your brain against dementia? Let's end with your health. A new study out of Texas A&M looked at older adults with early memory loss, the stage doctors call mild cognitive impairment. Poor sleep is closely tied to dementia risk, so researchers wanted to know what actually helps people sleep.
They fitted folks with a smart ring that tracked every movement for 2 weeks. The findings surprised them. Both light walking and vigorous high-intensity exercise were linked to fewer sleep disruptions, and the harder workouts helped the most. Moderate activity, the old go-to advice, showed no clear benefit at all. One researcher said, quote, high-intensity exercise is the best way to improve sleep. Careful here, though. This was a tiny study, just 7 people, so it's early. But with roughly 12 million Americans already facing memory decline, and that number set to climb fast, it's a lead worth chasing. Sometimes the best medicine is a long walk and a good night's sleep. And that's the way it is today, Wednesday, July 1st, 2026. I'm Tom Hartman. Get my daily writings where I take on the big picture issues of our day at HartmanReport.com.

0: This is the Tom Hartman Program.
1: This is the Tom Hartman Program. I'm Alex Lawson, filling in for Tom. And today is my last day of guest hosting, so I want to hear from you. Give us a call. I want to be taking calls all day, and I want to be filled with hope as we go into this 250th celebration of our nation on how we are going to build a stronger, more interdependent next 250. And I'll tell you that although we are in times of great adversity, I am continuing to see the solidarity grow. We saw in Colorado, again, wins for the working class. The people are standing up. The people are demanding politicians that work for the many and not just the few. And that's why I'm so happy to be joined today by my friend and the next congressman from Montana's first congressional district. Somebody who has really carved the path for that working class focused Democrat, Sam Forstag. Sam, thank you so much for joining us here on the Tom Hartman Program.
2: Hi, Alex. Thank you so much for having me. I know usually you save the best for last, but I appreciate you having me on instead.
1: So, Sam, just I think everybody here knows who you are, but just give us a little bit.
2: Yeah, my name is Sam Forstag. I just won the Democratic nomination for Montana's Western Congressional District about 3 weeks back. I worked until 6 months ago as a smoke jumper for the U.S. Forest Service. We parachute out of planes into wildfires to put them out while they're small. And I was a leader in my union's local when all the Doge cuts began. And what that meant in Montana is we lost about a quarter of the Forest Service. And well, they said it was all about efficiency, but in this state, most of the people they fired were the lowest paid workers we got. Those people making less than 20 bucks an hour, swinging tools in the woods. And when I called the Republican congressperson we got here, Ryan Zinke, I got crickets time and time again. So I decided, you know, if he's going to come take my members and my coworkers' jobs, I'm going to come take his. And we're well on our way here. And in 4 months, we're going to win this thing in November and win Montana's first.
1: And I think what I've been talking about a lot this time, this whole time that I've been guest hosting, is that we have, as the people, all the tools that we need to build the country that we want. All power comes from the people. All wealth is created by labor, the people. We have all the tools. The things that aren't working for working people, we can change. And that includes, obviously, electing members who are dedicated to working people. So you were seen as a long shot, if I'm being honest, right? And I, though, have been in Montana a bunch, and I've been doing these tours, and that's how I heard about you. And then I watched you, and I saw that all you're talking about is working for the people of Montana, listening to them, and then carrying their voices to Washington, D.C. And it's just so obvious that that's the path forward. Focus on working people and make government deliver for them and fight the autocracy, the Donald Trump regime that is doing everything it can to funnel as much money, continue to funnel as much money into billionaires' pockets as possible. How come it's hard for people to understand? They're like, what's Sam's secret? And you're like, I mean, he's pretty open about it. It's just working for working people.
2: Well, Alex, that's exactly how I felt at the end of the last fire season. I mean, at the end of October, I looked around at, you know, who was running and what our own national party was doing. And it seemed like people were missing this basic truth, which is that folks vote based on who they think is going to make their lives better. And if government has a role, well, it's twofold. It is first and foremost to protect our basic fundamental constitutional freedoms, most of which are freedoms from the government. And second, it is to make sure that people can meet their basic material needs when the market is not meeting those needs. And in a place like Western Montana, where we have the least affordable housing market in the country, where you've got folks having their houses bought out from underneath them by private equity, in a country where 5 million people just lost health insurance, a lot of people's basic needs are not being met by the market. And We have a government that, whatever party is in power, has not shown people that it is still capable of solving those problems and making sure that you can do things like keep a roof over your head or get health coverage that actually gets you health care when you need it, or have a safe place to send your kid while you go to work where you're not paying $20,000 a year just to do that. These are the things people are most concerned with. It's what I'm most concerned with. When I was, a year and a half ago, making $19 an hour jumping out of planes for the federal government. And unfortunately, that is how low the bar was set, is we had a lot of folks in elected office that do not know what it is like on a day-to-day basis to struggle and grapple with the question of whether I'm going to be able to afford rent if that funny noise my car is making is the transmission, and how am I going to make these ends meet? If we want people who are going to actually address those problems with the urgency they deserve, I think we need to elect people who actually know what it's been like in the last 5, 10, 15 years when wages have not kept up with the cost of living and when basic things like housing, healthcare, childcare have started falling further and further from reach for a lot of basic, for a lot of working people.
1: Sam, when I was out in Montana the last time, I met this wonderful organizer, an older woman who just had this fire. And she was telling me about organizing in manufactured housing, which is oftentimes like the RV parks. And what I know from previous organizing is that that has been a huge target of private equity, that that has been a place that Wall Street has wanted to sink its fangs into and extract as much money as possible and deny that this is about people's ability to live somewhere and see it only as a way to make money. I've seen you're working with those same organizers, and it again, it's just like that gives me the same hope that I see from, Mayor Mamdani working with the tenant organizers who then achieved a rent freeze in New York City. It's really not about you. You are quite awesome, but it's actually the ability to see that it's about the people and connecting with those people who are building the future for themselves. Can you talk about that specific campaign in Montana and why it is so important?
2: Yeah, absolutely. We here in Montana, we have to date about 4,000 units of mobile home lots that have been bought up by private equity in recent years. And for a lot of people, like folks like Debbie, who lives just outside Bozeman at King Arthur Mobile Home Park, that is what could be their last affordable housing option in housing markets where the cost of rent or housing has more than tripled in the last decade. And so while we went out to tour some of these mobile home parks, and you go sit down with Debbie at King Arthur, and she tells me about the fact that her mobile home lot rent, that's not rent for her actual home because she owns the manufactured home. That is for a strip of land that that mobile home sits on, and that it would cost her tens of thousands of dollars to move if she could pull that together. And Debbie tells me that, well, in the last 5 years since their mobile home park was bought, her rent has gone from about $400 a month to $870 a month. And Debbie is living on a fixed income. And Debbie told me, Sam, she's in her 70s. She said, when I was younger, when I was your age, if old folks were having to live like this, I would be so angry. And we should be so angry, but we can't just leave it in anger. We actually have to take the next step and organize. And that's what Debbie did. That's what folks at the mobile home park just a few blocks from my house did. They organized and put together tenants' unions. And actually, over at King Arthur, they called for the first rent strike in over 50 years here in Montana because they had got another notice of their rent going up 11% year over year from ownership that did not care about the fact that this is people's livelihoods, this is the roof over their head, this is their homes being bought out from underneath them. It is not just another source of profit. And I think that a lot of these mobile home parks that are being bought up by private equity or institutional investors.
1: I was just going to say, stick with us after this really quick break, and we'll be right back to continue this conversation with Sam Forstag, who is running in Montana's 1st Congressional District. Find him online, learn about him and his working class focused campaign. We'll be right back.
0: This is the Tom Hartman Program.

0: And we're back on the Tom Hartman program. Sam, take that power of organizing, that first rent strike in over half a century, and sort of thread it together with what you're seeing around the country. Because something I talk about is it's so bleak every day, just this bleakness, the adversity that we're in, but it's created this tremendous amount of solidarity and power. And that is what happens time and time again when people find their own power because they're forced to find their own power. And talk about that and how it relates to why you want to be the next member of Congress from the western side of Montana.
1: Yeah, absolutely. And that rent strike, well, it was an organizing opportunity is what that crisis really was. And it was a whole lot of neighbors coming together to support each other and say, I'm not going to sit by while my neighbor's priced out of house and home. And what they ended up doing is, well, they negotiated down that rent increase and they were able to negotiate actual improvements to their lots. And hopefully they'll be able to negotiate a good contract, which is what a union's about. And if there's any way out of this hole that our national leaders have dug for us, I'd offer leaders in both parties, it is not tearing each other down or climbing over each other. It is lifting each other up, and it's solidarity. And it's that basic notion that when they come after one of us, they're coming after all of us. That is what this campaign's about. And that's the way we start fixing Congress, is to send people there who say, I know what it's like to be on the wrong end of all of these broken systems. And we're not going to just fix these things, piecemeal and say that, well, it's going to take 10 years to make sure that you can afford your health care. We need to address these things with urgency and say it's going to take resources and investments, and we have them. We're just spending them in all the wrong places. Let's stop spending them on tax cuts for the ultra rich and on foreign wars that we do not need. And let's spend them on making sure that people can afford housing and healthcare and childcare and a good retirement on the back end.
0: All of the things that we want are possible when we work together and raise our voices together. We have created all of these systems, even the giant ideas that we are driven by, democracy, liberty, freedom. It's a human thing. We've understood these to be so important, but we have to fight for them. And we will win when we do fight for them. And when all of us come together and don't let those on top divide us up into little groups to point at each other. In the closing minute here, Sam, tell people where they can find out more about your campaign, how they can get involved, and just want to say again, thank you for carrying working people's voices forward.
1: Well, thank you for having me on here. If folks want to find out more about the campaign, just go to samformontana.com. It's all spelled out. You can find our policy platform and you can find a link to donate if you can spare it, because I need all the help I can get. At the end of the day, it's just like you say, when you're one of the first people parachuting into a wildfire, no one else is coming, and it is up to us. And right now, it is not too late to build a country where people can afford the basics and where everybody carries their own weight, including the richest folks in this country. That's what we're fighting for, and I need all the help I can get. So thank you for having me on here as part of that.
0: Sam Forstag, running for Congress in Montana's 1st congressional district, Sam for Montana. Find him, learn about him, find him on social media. You'll see why I am such a huge fan of this guy and why I know he's going to win. This is the model that national Democrats need to understand is our path to victory. It is simple. You just say, what do the people want? That's what we're going to fight for. Working people are the majority, the only majority that matters. We have the power to build the future that we want. We do it by working together. We'll be right back taking your calls on the Tom Hartman program.

0: The Commonwealth Report is journalism that works for you, not corporations, not billionaires. 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Stay informed, stay empowered.
1: We are back on the Tom Hartman program. What a breath of fresh air from Smoke Jumper, Sam Forstag. And I want to say one thing I want to reiterate one thing he said. He said, the first jumping in a fire, understand that no one else is coming, that it's up to us. And sometimes that seems so scary because we really want there to be a cavalry coming, that cavalry charge down the hill to save us. But it's not coming, folks. We are the cavalry. It's up to us. It's up to us. And while that could scare you some, it should rather fill you with a tremendous amount of hope, because that means that it's our vision that we are going to build, because it's our power that we are going to use to build it. I want to go to the phones. Chris from Colorado on Free Speech TV. Chris, you're on the line.
2: Yeah, good morning. Trump and the Republicans want another $800 billion tax dollars for more war in Iran, but he blocks affordable housing for people, the affordable housing bill for people. Iran has already cost about $100 billion, which is about $1,000 for every American. Tariffs cost $1,400. Gas and groceries are up thousands of dollars a year. Trump and Republicans want to give Iran hundreds of billions of U.S. tax dollars so that the U.S. can run away from the Iran war that Trump started in the first place. Billion taxpayer dollars to turn the White House into a circus grounds. $2.5 billion to stop offshore wind energy, to stop it, which would lower everybody's utility bills if they had it, and trillions of dollars in tax breaks to the richest billionaires in the world. Trump personally made over $2 billion. He's now flying on his luxury jet given to him by Qatar. It took $1 billion U.S. tax dollars to rebuild it from the ground up to make it secure for a president to fly in, just because Trump wanted to fly in it instead of Air Force One. It's no wonder the country and every American in it is going broke. We need to vote these tax thieves out.
1: Chris, I couldn't agree more, and I think you're completely on point. You listed so many billions of dollars. And your point is, there is obviously the money. The money has never been the issue. We are the richest country in the history of the world. People don't believe it because that money is in just a few people's pockets. And everyone else is struggling to fight for the scraps that are falling from the tables of billionaires. And we have to change the government from one that where politicians are serving the billionaires to one where politicians are serving the people. And that is recognizing the working class majority is the only majority that matters. And that working class majority looks like America. It's incredibly diverse. It is the picture of this country. When you look at the 1%, that is the distorted view of only working for just such a tiny number of people, less than 1,000 people. Well, guess what? They've got money, but we've got people, and people have all the power. Wealth can rent it. Wealth can try to buy it. But at the end of the day, it's the people who own it, because we create it, just like labor creates the wealth that the billionaires then use to corrupt the system. I want to go quickly to Paul calling from Pennsylvania. Paul, you're on the line.
3: Hi, Alex. I'd like to talk about the apparent conflict between democratic socialists and similar progressives that are getting elected. and the consternation among the established Democrats in Washington, D.C. I wanted to make an object lesson about this. In Pennsylvania, we have Governor Josh Shapiro, and he's been somewhat critical, I think, in the last couple of days about this. But he has programs which come right out of the DSA playbook. So, for example, when he got into office, he made sure that every single public school in the entire state had free meals. So you have a breakfast every day going into every school. Now, you could be in a poor district, you could be in a rich district. It's uniform across the state. Now, that's something that even goes back to the Black Panthers. He also has a special program to seek out abandoned gas wells. We have a lot of gas exploration, not so much oil, but natural gas. It's huge. But when they drill, they abandon some of these wells, or
1: just,
3: you know,
1: 30,
3: they don't really work
1: here,
3: out. Not what they. The programs of people like Josh Shapiro or even the mayor of Philadelphia are right out of the DSA. They're not in conflict with them. These are people that are consistent with the New Deal, the Great Society, and there are, I think, a lot of personal beefs. I don't think there's policy beefs. I think a lot of the established people could expand Social Security, Medicare, increase the minimum wage, and do a whole host of things. But there's a lot of personality conflicts within the Democratic Party that don't have anything to do with, are they for democratic socialism or are they for business as usual? Business as usual is pretty progressive in Philadelphia and Pennsylvania. You know, they're
1: Paul,
3: buying up apartment buildings and fixing them up for people.
1: Paul, thank you so much for your call. I think it's an incredibly important point to make. Don't let labels divide you. Don't let labels divide you. Judge on impact. What policies have been put in place? Are the politicians working for working people or are they working for the billionaires? That's the only litmus test that we need. And we can do this working together.
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police checkpoints for ICE snare travelers. Premiums double as coverage collapses. Jane Doe 4 fears retaliation. LGBTQ Americans reflect at 2:50. And workouts fight dementia. Good morning. This is the Commonwealth Report, news for the public, not the powerful. You can follow us at Commonwealth.

0: at courthouses, bus stations, train terminals, and airports too, snaring domestic travelers who never came near a border. The ACLU's Noreen Shah put it plainly, quote, "We've never seen this financial incentive scheme exist." Remember this, you're a citizen. You don't have to show your papers. But when your own police answer to ICE, that freedom starts to feel awfully thin. This is how a free country gets remade, one traffic stop at a time. Local cops trading community trust for federal cash. Why are most Americans ready to scrap private health insurance? A majority of Americans, 52%, now say they'd replace private health insurance with a government plan. Only 30% say no. Support runs even higher among younger people and independents. And no wonder. After Republicans let the enhanced tax credits expire at the end of last year, premiums roughly doubled. Enrollment in Affordable Care Act plans has cratered from more than 24 million people down to about 19 million. That's roughly 5 million Americans who dropped their coverage because they simply couldn't pay. Bernie Sanders and his allies say now's the moment for Medicare for all. Advocates warn, quote, millions more Americans will lose the care they rely on. When working families are getting squeezed this hard, folks stop asking whether change is radical and start asking why we waited so long. This wasn't an accident or a market failure. It was a choice made in Washington, and the bill landed on your kitchen table. Is the White House burying files on a Trump accuser? A woman known in court records as Jane Doe 4 has gone off the grid, and a relative says she's living in fear of retaliation. She told the FBI in four separate interviews back in 2019 that Jeffrey Epstein abused her in the 1980s and that Donald Trump assaulted her when she was between 13 and 15 years old. The White House flatly denies it, calling the allegations completely baseless and backed by zero credible evidence, they say. Now, a federal judge has ordered the Justice Department to release her unredacted interview notes or explain why it won't. That order has become a flashpoint for acting Attorney General Todd Blanche's confirmation, and it lands just as the Supreme Court rejected Trump's final appeal in the E. Jean Carroll case. Her relative said simply, quote, "Trauma is brutal. Chronic trauma destroys." When a government fights this hard to keep files hidden, Americans have every right to ask what's inside them and why the most powerful man in the country doesn't want us to see them. What does America's birthday feel like if you're queer? This 4th of July, the nation turns 250 years old, and the fireworks are already booked. But for a lot of LGBTQ Americans, the celebration lands with mixed feelings. Many say they thought they were safe here, and now they're not so sure. The Trump administration has spent the year rolling back transgender protections. It yanked the rainbow flag from the Stonewall National Monument, the birthplace of the movement, before backing down under a lawsuit. Major New York hospitals stopped gender-affirming care for trans youth after federal funding threats, and the Justice Department subpoenaed patients' private medical records until a judge blocked it. Still, more than a million people marched in New York, chanting that they will not be erased. A country turning 250 ought to be big enough for every one of its citizens. Freedom that only covers the people in power isn't freedom at all. It's just privilege wearing a flag. Could the right workout guard your brain against dementia? Let's end with your health. A new study out of Texas A&M looked at older adults with early memory loss, the stage doctors call mild cognitive impairment. Poor sleep is closely tied to dementia risk, so researchers wanted to know what actually helps people sleep. They fitted folks with a smart ring that tracked every movement for 2 weeks. The findings surprised them. Both light walking and vigorous high-intensity exercise were linked to fewer sleep disruptions, and the harder workouts helped the most. Moderate activity, the old go-to advice, showed no clear benefit at all. One researcher said, quote, "High-intensity exercise is the best way to improve sleep." Careful here, though. This was a tiny study, just 7 people, so it's early. But with roughly 12 million Americans already facing memory decline, and that number set to climb fast, it's a lead worth chasing. Sometimes the best medicine is a long walk and a good night's sleep. And that's the way it is today, Wednesday, July 1st, 2026. I'm Tom Hartman.
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1: And we are back on the Tom Hartman program. I'm Alex Lawson, Executive Director of Social Security Works, filling in for Tom. We're going to go right to the phone with Jeff, calling in from California, watching on Free Speech TV.
2: Hey, they keep saying we need to go for the middle, but I need to say we need to go for the jugular. And we can walk and chew gum at the same time. We can both put Medicare for All up for a vote, then primary those in Congress who won't back it. And also we indict Trump and his co-conspirators and the Supreme Court criminals like Thomas and Alito at the same time. And after that, we can put you and Graham up for election for president in 2028. That would be the greatest thing I could see, a smoke jumper and a oyster farmer. That's America. What do you say to that?
1: Thank you, Jeff. We can not only walk and chew gum at the same time, we can walk, chew gum, juggle, and do all the other things that are necessary. In fact, that action builds on itself. That's what we've seen time and time again in this country, is that when we get momentum behind ideas like the New Deal, like the Great Society, like so many others, it's always built on movements. It's movements like the women's suffrage movement. It's movements like Eugene Debs's movement that created many of the ideas behind the New Deal. But they all work with each other. And then at a point, the momentum becomes irresistible. Oftentimes, that's in the moment of highest adversity. And I've not said this before, but one of the reasons that it happens that way is because in those moments of highest adversity, what's happened is that the control of the billionaires has slipped. The lie that they've told people, like, oh, yeah, don't worry, we're going to make your life better. It has become unavoidable that people are like, no, you haven't. You've made my life worse. And in those moments, that pressure from building, it becomes unavoidable. And that's when change happens. And it does not happen at a drip. It does not happen from aiming low. It only happens from aiming high. Never negotiate against yourself. So absolutely, we have to continue and, in fact, increase our push for guaranteed health care for everyone in this country. That's how we make change. I like not aim for the middle, aim for the jugular. In a rhetorical, nonviolent sense, that's what we're talking about when it comes to the billionaires. We do not want to aim at appeasing these billionaires and, you know, begging, oh, please just give us a little bit from your table. No, we built the table. We put the money in their pockets. It is in our power to dismantle and rebuild something so that we have a table that all of us can share. Thank you so much for your call, Jeff. I'm going to Harold in Virginia, watching on YouTube.
3: Yeah, hello, Alex. I'm glad to speak with a real expert on Social Security. You spent quite a bit of time yesterday showing how the Social Security, trust fund and the federal budget are completely separate by law. Now, I want to ask you about something I remember from way back when Lyndon Johnson was president. I heard a comment that he had unified the federal budget and the Social Security because Social Security was running a surplus at the time. And he used that, at least in accounting and reporting, not by law, but accounting, to hide the expense and the deficit spending that was occasioned by the Vietnam War. So what do you have to say about that? What do you remember?
1: That is absolutely true. And the key thing there that you noted correctly, but I want to say for everybody, because it's really important to understand, is that they didn't take money from Social Security. All they did was pretend that there is a unified budget. So what they did is they said, hey, don't tell people the truth that Social Security is a self-financed system. And like now, sitting on this massive surplus, just pretend that you could spend that on bombs. And if you pretend that, then you'll confuse people about what's going on. And, you know, the reason that it's not like that is the reason that, you know, that didn't stay is because people were like, well, that's not the legal reality. So you can't actually do a budget off of pretend stuff, you, even if it makes your propaganda effort look good. But that is what that's what the right wing continues to do. They're like, but what if you pretended that you could spend Social Security money on all of these other things? Then it doesn't look so bad that we keep giving trillions of dollars in tax handouts to the ultra wealthy. So the unified budget is an accounting fiction. It's an accounting fiction because the reason it's called a trust fund is that it is a legal entity. It is legally held in trust for the American people whose money it is.
3: Right.
1: And that was one of FDR, and it's actually Francis Perkins and the New Dealers, Wilbur Cohen and others, who are like, who said, this is a key thing. We can't let DC, Washington, DC, and the politicians control the money of the Social Security system. It has to be separately funded and held in trust for the workers so that the politicians in Washington, D.C. can't get their hands on it. FDR actually said that. You know, he said, in my, paraphrasing, in my great Social Security system, the financing is so important to keep those politicians in Washington, D.C. from thinking that they can get their hands on the working people's money. And at the same time, they were like, we're going to invest this in U.S. Treasury bills, the safest investment vehicle in the world, much safer today even than then, but even then the safest investment vehicles. And the purpose of that was to make sure that Wall Street didn't have their finger in the pie. So the idea was make sure that politicians couldn't touch it and don't have their hand in the cookie jar, and also make sure that Wall Street couldn't touch it and doesn't have their hand in the cookie jar. So it's a really important story, Harold, to bring up. It's also one that I really spend a lot of time talking about. So I'd invite you to respond if you would, because people understanding this episode, which I think leads to people thinking that the government can take Social Security, but if they understand that it was just an accounting fiction, that is useful in dispelling people's misinformation that they've taken in, that the money's all been spent.
3: Yes, well, thank you for confirming what I thought I knew. And, you know, it's important to note that it seems that history tells us that both parties have engaged in this myth-making for their own purposes. And what I'm wondering about is, certainly they can't circumvent the law, but you had mentioned that they can indeed cut benefits. And I'm concerned that, you know, this whole myth about Social Security will embolden the right-wing politicians to say, well, we're going to cut this.
1: That is the goal. The goal is to convince people they're going to get nothing. You know, the money's all been spent. It's bankrupt. All these other lies that people are fed, so that they'll accept less than they're owed. Because if you think you're going to get zero, and I come in and I'm like, hey, I'll actually get you 75 cents on the dollar. It sounds like they gave you 75 cents, but they didn't. They just stole a quarter of every one of your dollars. And so that's the con that they're trying to pull on us. But benefit cuts are the only way that they can get their hands on our benefits. And then the important fact is there is an action forcing event when the pre-funded baby boom retirement, which is what the trust fund is, it's people pre-funding their own retirement. The billionaires have not been paying into it. And so it was supposed to go to 2060. Now it'll only go to 2032. And Donald Trump's policies move that down to 2032 from 2033 or 2034. So 2032 is in the next presidency. So this is now. And if Congress does nothing, there's an automatic 20, 21, 22% benefit cut for everybody. So in this case, doing nothing is a benefit cut, which is why we have to have a Congress and a president who, during that time, which is, again, the next presidency, there is a fork in the road. One direction is the people who've been paying in, doing their part, playing by the rules, doing everything right. One side, the Republicans, say either do nothing and it's an automatic cut, or convince people that you're saving them from the cut by also cutting their benefits. The way they do that is they're like, hey, let's prevent this benefit cut by raising the retirement age. What's important to note there is raising the retirement age is just a 7% benefit cut for every year they raise it. So they talk about raising it to 70. Well, guess what? Seven times three is a 21% benefit cut. That's not a solution to a 21% benefit cut. The other path is just have billionaires and the ultra wealthy pay in on all of their income, including investment income. And not only do we prevent that 20% benefit cut, we can expand benefits for everyone in this country. Thank you so much for your call.
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0: We are back on the Tom Hartman program, going right to the phones. Gail, listening on XM. Gail, you are on the line.
1: Hi, I am a tractor trailer truck driver. I'm driving through Tennessee right now. But the reason why I called is because, I've been driving through Indiana, Ohio, Illinois, some farm country. But I noticed, number one, I noticed the Trump signs are gone, which is a good thing. But I also noticed, even more important, these farms, a lot of them are abandoned. They're overgrown weeds. I have never seen that before. I've been traveling these roads for years. And so I wanted you to bring up your knowledge about what's going on with the farmers, the farms. And I know this regime, Trump regime, did not do farmers justice at all. So I'll let you have the floor. Thank you.
0: Gail, thank you so much for your call and letting us know what you've seen with your own eyes driving around the country. I'll also say that I do a lot of traveling and touring around this country. I've seen the same things. What I have seen is that in a lot of rural America, what have come down are the huge amount of smaller Trump signs that were up pretty ubiquitously, just all over the place previously. The ones that remain are the enormous ones, right? Where you have like, a giant wooden sign, Trump, one more term, things like that. And I think what that's showing you is that Trump still has a lot of support in rural America. But he has lost his grip on it in terms of total control. And what he's left with is what he's left with everywhere, which is there is a hardcore Trumpist base that seemingly will do whatever he says. But what he's lost is people who he had convinced that he was working for them. And that includes millions of farmers who've been absolutely devastated by policy after policy of his. First, the tariffs, then the price of fertilizer, then the price of diesel on top of their household costs like groceries, etc. But what we have seen is that farmers realize that they were sold a bill of goods. And a huge thing I think to remember here is that in the first Trump administration, the farmers were also catastrophically hit by his policies, but then he bailed them out, just using taxpayer money to bail them out. And so people were getting these enormous checks for their farms. And what I think that difference is big. First of all, the magnitude of harms that farmers are facing right now, that I've heard, especially from people across Iowa, is they can't even picture a future right now. They're saying unless things change completely from where they are right now, there is no future for what they do. And that is what's leading to, I believe, some of the softer support that he had, and even into the moderate support, evaporating. And those Trump signs that are coming down are also indicative of many of the independents who never put signs up in the first place. They left the longest time ago. So there is a change happening. Solidarity is growing. People, you can fool some of the people some of the time, can't fool all the people all the time. Thank you for your call. We'll take more calls coming right up on the Tom Hartman program.
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0: We are back on the Tom Hartman program, going right to the lines to end out hour one, talking to Brian from Washington on listening on KBCS.
3: Yeah, hi, thanks. I love listening to you for these 2 weeks. Thanks for all that. You're doing a great
0: Thank
3: job,
0: you.
3: really laying it out there. Really well. Anyway, I get endlessly tired of and frustrated in an election year of people on the Democratic side, me included, maybe sometimes of constantly saying the Democrats have lost sight of this and that, and they're not fighting for us, and they're not doing this and that. So, you know, they're not doing what we want kind of thing, and they're not forgot the people and stuff. Even if you take for the sake of this argument that both parties are equally corrupt and equally self-serving, like all the people we're electing are equally corrupt and equally self-serving, I don't believe that. But even for the sake of this argument, if we allow for that, the people, elected representatives, take that self-serving and corrupt practices that I don't believe, but are equal, but they take them and they push a set of policies and they vote for a set of policies that could not be more different. So again, even if you ascribe horrible motives to these people, they're still doing totally opposite things, these two parties. And if that's too cynical or whatever, you want someone who believes. I still choose the ones who are doing towards what I want to do, even if they're doing it to serve themselves every day of the week. And we live right. We want to be a big tent party. And like when just one more thing, I'll stop ranting. But whenever we see a vote that like, you know, like seven Democrats jump ship and go the other side, it's always like seven Democrats betrayed us. It's not 228 Republicans betrayed us, this country, and what we were pushing for. So that's my piece.
0: Brian, I think it's a really important piece. And I agree with you. I agree with you that, you know, I think hypotheticals are really hard to follow. So I don't even think you have to do hypotheticals. I think you can just look at the way things are right now. And you can see that there is a enormous gulf between the Democrats and the Republicans. And what I want to point out, and I think this is a really important part of history that people forget, is that under President Biden, there were enormous, enormous policies that were pushed past that benefited the American people. And it was the progressive left who got those policies across the finish line, right? It's the progressive left who have what you're talking about, generally, what you're talking about, who have a strategic vision. So yes, we want to make the Democratic Party more representative of the working class, and we recognize that we are functioning in the system that we have. And so when you only have two choices, and one of them is saying, you know, pour gasoline onto the fire, and the other one is saying, definitely pour water onto the fire, you always go with the one that is pouring water on the fire. You also recognize that in the primary situations, if you do have this small group of Democrats who are like, well, let's do half water, half gasoline, try to replace them with people who want to use just water. But as long as when the vote comes, they're saying we're going to use water, that is still way better than the Republicans who are saying, no, pour gasoline on that fire. And, you know, I used a metaphor here, but this is policy after policy, right? Joe Biden canceled student debt, right? That happened. He made that happen. And then the Supreme Court said, no, you overstepped your authority. And they ripped it back. And now Donald Trump is going to increase student debt repayments by thousands of dollars per people. And people are falling further and further behind. We have to remember who is the villain in the story. Yes, we want everyone to fight as hard as possible against the villain who is trying to do the bad things. And so when there are people who we don't think are fighting hard enough, that's bad, but still less bad than the villain, right? You want your best, strongest, fiercest fighters like Sam Forstag and folks across this country who are standing up and saying, I fight for working people. You want them in there. But when it comes down to it, you have to remember about strategic voting and having a strategy for building a better future. It's important to remember that it was never the squad or the left or the progressives or whatever label you want to put on it. They weren't the ones standing in the way of President Biden's agenda. They were pushing for President Biden's agenda. So let's say that you are more interested in an establishment vision, but you're faced with the choice between a progressive Democrat and a Republican. Even if you're a moderate centrist, moderate centrism, when it gets there, is going to be pushed by the strategic left more than any Republican. Moderate Republicans don't exist anymore. So Republicans are pushing a Trumpist agenda, which is literally whatever this one man comes up with off of the top of his head. So we have to be strategic. And what strategy means is saying, if this, then that. Remembering that you don't get it all in one. There is another frame after this one. And so you just keep building and building and building and building. And yes, don't get out there and be like, oh man, the Democrats are the worst because they didn't fight hard enough. You can be disappointed, but never get confused on who the villain is. The billionaires and those who work openly for the billionaires, which to a member of Congress, every Republican voted to cut $1 trillion from Medicaid, and Donald Trump signed that into law, and every Democrat voted against it. There are two visions. One of them is closer to the working class. We want to get it even closer, but the other is openly for the billionaires. We'll be right back after this break, taking more of your calls on the Tom Hartman Program.
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5: George Orwell spoke bluntly about the nefarious nature of advertising, calling it, quote, the rattling of a stick inside a swill bucket. Even Orwell, though, would have been astonished by the cacophony of swill bucket advertising currently being blasted at us by Amazon, Google, Meta, and other profiteering tech giants. What are they trying to sell? Pure hogwash. Having spent billions to develop artificial intelligence so humanoid robots can displace workers, the tech geniuses are now rushing to build thousands of vast computer data centers necessary to power their brave new AI world. Each center will suck up local water supplies, drastically raise people's utility bills, create monstrous industrial blight and pollution, and enthrone such autocratic thugs as Bezos, Musk, and Zuckerberg as absentee political bosses with domineering power over each locality. But the billionaires forgot something. You and me, we the people, are in open rebellion against this Orwellian future, with officials in multiple states and localities just saying hell no to the profiteers' invasive scams. Thus, the billionaire hucksters are frantically rattling their swill sticks. For example, Mark Zuckerberg, whose Meta Goliath already operates 26 massive data centers and is now spending $600 billion to plop more of them in our communities, has launched a multi-million dollar offensive to beat back local opponents. It's running BS television ads in state capital cities, financing political candidates to hype the data centers, deploying untold numbers of lobbyists to rig the rules against opponents, and hiring an army of, quote, community affairs agents to spread AI propaganda. This is Jim Hightower saying, they have the fat cats, but a groundswell of us alley cats has them on the run. To get involved, go to MediaJustice.org/tools.

police checkpoints for ICE snare travelers. Premiums double as coverage collapses. Jane Doe 4 fears retaliation. LGBTQ Americans reflect at 2:50. And workouts fight dementia. Good morning. This is the Commonwealth Report, news for the public, not the powerful. You can follow us at commonwealthreport.news. Are police now working for ICE at checkpoints near you? Across the country, immigration agents have moved deep into the interior, far from any border, and they're bringing local cops with them. ICE is now paying state and local police to help, and the money is staggering. One estimate says the total could hit $2 billion this year alone. In Florida, police departments pocketed nearly $40 million for vehicles and gear. In the Florida Keys, agents threw up a checkpoint on the only highway in and out, a tourist route, and made more than 300 arrests. They're stationed at courthouses, bus stations, train terminals, and airports, too, snaring domestic travelers who never came near a border. The ACLU's Noreen Shaw put it plainly, quote, "We've never seen this financial incentive scheme exist." Remember this, you're a citizen. You don't have to show your papers. But when your own police answer to ICE, that freedom starts to feel awfully thin. This is how a free country gets remade, one traffic stop at a time. Local cops trading community trust for federal cash. Why are most Americans ready to scrap private health insurance? A majority of Americans, 52%, now say they'd replace private health insurance with a government plan. Only 30% say no. Support runs even higher among younger people and independents. And no wonder. After Republicans let the enhanced tax credits expire at the end of last year, premiums roughly doubled. Enrollment in Affordable Care Act plans has cratered from more than 24 million people down to about 19 million. That's roughly 5 million Americans who dropped their coverage because they simply couldn't pay. Bernie Sanders and his allies say now's the moment for Medicare for all. Advocates warn, quote, millions more Americans will lose the care they rely on. When working families are getting squeezed this hard, folks stop asking whether change is radical and start asking why we waited so long. This wasn't an accident or a market failure. It was a choice made in Washington, and the bill landed on your kitchen table. Is the White House burying files on a Trump accuser? A woman known in court records as Jane Doe 4 has gone off the grid, and a relative says she's living in fear of retaliation. She told the FBI in four separate interviews back in 2019 that Jeffrey Epstein abused her in the 1980s and that Donald Trump assaulted her when she was between 13 and 15 years old. The White House flatly denies it, calling the allegations completely baseless and backed by zero credible evidence, they say. Now, a federal judge has ordered the Justice Department to release her unredacted interview notes or explain why it won't. That order has become a flashpoint for Acting Attorney General Todd Blanche's confirmation, and it lands just as the Supreme Court rejected Trump's final appeal in the E. Jean Carroll case. Her relative said simply, quote, "Trauma is brutal. Chronic trauma destroys." When a government fights this hard to keep files hidden, Americans have every right to ask what's inside them and why the most powerful man in the country doesn't want us to see them. What does America's birthday feel like if you're queer? This 4th of July, the nation turns 250 years old, and the fireworks are already booked. But for a lot of LGBTQ Americans, the celebration lands with mixed feelings. Many say they thought they were safe here, and now they're not so sure. The Trump administration has spent the year rolling back transgender protections. It yanked the rainbow flag from the Stonewall National Monument, the birthplace of the movement, before backing down under a lawsuit. Major New York hospitals stopped gender-affirming care for trans youth after federal funding threats, and the Justice Department subpoenaed patients' private medical records until a judge blocked it. Still, more than a million people marched in New York, chanting that they will not be erased. A country turning 250 ought to be big enough for every one of its citizens. Freedom that only covers the people in power isn't freedom at all. It's just privilege wearing a flag. Could the right workout guard your brain against dementia? Let's end with your health. A new study out of Texas A&M looked at older adults with early memory loss, the stage doctors call mild cognitive impairment. Poor sleep is closely tied to dementia risk, so researchers wanted to know what actually helps people sleep.
They fitted folks with a smart ring that tracked every movement for 2 weeks. The findings surprised them. Both light walking and vigorous high-intensity exercise were linked to fewer sleep disruptions, and the harder workouts helped the most. Moderate activity, the old go-to advice, showed no clear benefit at all. One researcher said, quote, high-intensity exercise is the best way to improve sleep. Careful here, though. This was a tiny study, just 7 people, so it's early. But with roughly 12 million Americans already facing memory decline, and that number set to climb fast, it's a lead worth chasing. Sometimes the best medicine is a long walk and a good night's sleep. And that's the way it is today, Wednesday, July 1st, 2026. I'm Tom Hartman. Get my daily writings where I take on the big picture issues of our day at HartmanReport.com.

0: This is the Tom Hartman Program.
1: This is the Tom Hartman Program. I'm Alex Lawson, filling in for Tom. I'm the Executive Director of Social Security Works, and it has been my great pleasure being with you these past 8 days. We've got a couple more hours here. We're going to use them, taking your calls, hearing your voices. I believe so strongly that we can build a beautiful future together. It's what drives me every day, the hope and love that I have for all of us. And, you know, I even have, I don't want to just exclude the billionaires completely. I have some empathy for them, but not too much. And then when it comes down to the fact that the policies that we're talking about will help everybody, and maybe these less than 1,000 people are going to have a little bit less money, they still will have more money than they'll ever be able to spend in 100 lifetimes. So I don't worry about them too much. And I'm driven by my deep hope and love and understanding that the people are way more united than the media, which is owned by the billionaires, or the algorithms, which are owned by the billionaires, or, you know, on and on and on, these institutions that are set up to divide us. We have to come together in community to be reminded of our shared humanity. Find that community. Don't let yourself be atomized and alone, because when you're alone, you still have power, but you have less power than when you're standing in community, in joyful stance, and being, as FDR brings up again and again, a joyful warrior building the future that we all know we deserve. And that's what drives me every day to do what I do. And I remind people, it doesn't mean that it's a sprint. It's not. Burnout is our enemy. It's not even a marathon. It's a relay race. So you do what you can and then pass the baton when you need to and come back when you are ready. Never, ever, ever forget that joy is the most potent anti-fascism out there. So never let these fascists, authoritarians grind you down. Find your joy. Remind yourself and your neighbors, your family, your community of the best that humanity can create, of the best that we can do. And that is, I think, so important to hold on to find that joy, to find that joy as a centering force that drives your push for justice. And so I want to take some as many calls as possible. Don, calling from Arkansas. Don, you are on the line.
2: Hi, how are you doing? Thank you for taking my call. I have a paper that I wrote. I need to read some important things about affordability. Is that okay?
1: Yep.
2: I'll make it quick. The Democratic Party should start a movement that focuses on restoring the rights, the laws, and dignity of the American worker. The reduction of the American workforce is in crumbles. From the 1940s to the 1970s, American workers were politically empowered. They had the protection of the federal government, the Labor Department, OSHA, et cetera. The workplace was competitive and productive. Workers had scheduled pay raises. Even after 90 days, workers received a pay increase. Utility bills, et cetera, were affordable. Workers were afforded all the overtime they wanted. This allowed workers to work one job and pay bills. Rent and mortgages were affordable. There were discretionary funds to allow families to have pizza or movie night. Farmers were doing great because they were exporting products in America. Surging exports prompted record high agricultural commodity prices and farm profits. The solution is to restore the laws, protection, and dignity to every working American so that farmers, teachers, police, firefighters, and unions, affordability in America will not be an issue. And here are some of the laws that need to be restored. And also, Trump is bringing South African farm workers into this country, and they're here in Arkansas. And that's why the lady that called you before, why you see crops, because Trump has screwed up our deals with shipping stuff overseas. So we need to pay all managers overtime. We need to give workers, when hired, a guaranteed pay increase after 90 days and annually on their anniversary hire date. A 40-hour work week, overtime, over 40 hours overtime, and double time for holidays. Minimum wage, this is what the Democrats need to really push. They need to push a $30 an hour minimum wage, because it can be afforded. And who says that it's going to happen? But they really need to show the American worker that we are behind you, that we're trying to get you back to affordability. We're trying to get you back to the middle class. And we need to freeze on all food, utilities, rent, daycare, and anything that affects living. Bring income levels above rising food, gas, and utility prices. The Labor Department should ensure fair labor and pay scales, and that the workplace is appropriately staffed. Eliminate right-to-work states and associated laws that ensure employees are fired at will with no recourse. Firing should not be an arduous process when fired employees file for unemployment. The government should provide incentives for corporations tailored to employees, give them tax cuts when they offer health care, stock sharing, 401, or retirement plans. Tax relief or no taxes on overtime. Oh, I'm sorry.
1: No, it's good. It's good. We just we run a little bit low on time. So is there a place where you've put your writings?
2: They could contact me at walfreddonnell@yahoo.com.
1: I also have you ever read some of the original New Deal writings? Have you ever read like Francis Perkins and stuff like that? Yeah, because a ton of the echo is there when you listen to FDR. I would also go
2: that's
1: even
2: where I got the idea from.
1: Yeah, and go even further back, look at some of the stuff Eugene Debs had written down. You'll see that this is they're as salient today as they were then, and it's the same struggle. Everything that you laid out is just like straightforward. It is stuff that would help working people who are the only majority that matters here. So, Don, I think that what's important is that the ideas are there. We have the ideas. We know.
2: All right. Here's one last thing before you hang up on me. AI. The workers, this is why they have to focus on the workers, because when AI comes, and it's going to come in 2027, it's coming. And they're going to cut off the American worker. They're going to take all the power away from the American worker. The American worker have until November 3rd to make up their mind if they want to be a corporate slave or if they want to be a free person that sets their own laws and everything else. Thank you.
1: Don, I agree completely. Thank you for your call and for your manifesto. And, you know, you're just echoing so many people who are out there. I think Pope Leo just today was talking about the exact same thing when it comes to AI. You can't think of AI as neutral when it is in the hands of billionaires, right? We have to ensure that the ownership of AI is actually in the hands of working people. AI is just another tool, and we've seen that when you leave the tools like automation in the hands of the billionaires, they wield it against the workers. But the workers could have those tools in their hands and wield it against the billionaires. It's just a choice we have to make. Who will control the means? Who will control this country? And the answer has to be the working people, and we'll get there together.
0: This is the Tom Hartman Program.

0: We're back on the Tom Hartman program. I'm going to go to Holly calling from Washington, D.C., watching on Free Speech TV.
1: Hey, Alex, I hope the calling gods will forgive me for changing my topic a little bit, but this is burning. I remember seeing you sit in a Senate hearing, and Mitt Romney, he's sort of the proponent of ending Social Security. Like, I remember that exchange very specifically. And then I think of my friends, I'm 70, that really rely on Social Security, but don't seem to think they have to fight for it. And so I'm wondering what you've discovered in all your experience, why there isn't more or motivation around seniors who vote more and tend to be a little bit more conservative, not to fight for the very thing that they their whole existence relies on. What?
0: Holly, I get your question. And I think, I understand where it's coming from. We always want people to do more. But in my long experience here, 16 years of fighting to protect and expand Social Security, Medicare, Medicaid, lower prescription drug pr prices, I found seniors to be the most engaged of all people. And I think, part of it is this sort of loosey-goosey thing, like seniors and different generations. And so it is true that you have a lot of conservative, small C conservative, older Americans. But where you actually see the Trump support coming in is in the older Gen X and the younger baby boomers. It's not the silent generation, and it's not the older boomers. It is actually something like the Reagan generation, and especially men, white men especially, in the primarily in the Reagan generation. And I think that seniors, who I also call always voters, because you know why? They always vote. Seniors are our best path for building political power. Politicians need to do a better job of understanding, and this is a little bit like off topic-ish, but one of the issues that I always face is that when it comes to campaigns, they're often filled with young people, which is wonderful, right? The staff and everything, and they really don't understand how enormous Social Security and Medicare are. They just are like, oh yeah, well, I think that's just one issue amongst many. And you're like, well, I mean, it is one issue amongst many, but it is also the most popular and the most powerful among many. Later in the program, we're going to talk to a pollster who has found that over and over and over again, just like we do. So you know what? I don't. I'm not. I don't begrudge people either for wanting to spend, their senior years doing stuff other than fighting to protect what they have and to protect what their grandchildren and children need. I find that they do fight, not just for themselves. No one fights harder for their children's benefits and their grandchildren's benefits than seniors. So let's figure out how to get more and more organized among seniors, and we can do that together. Holly, thank you so much for your call. We're going to be taking more of your calls right after this on the Tom Hartman program.
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0: Here we go, taking back our news, call by call. Janet from Washington calling on KBCS. Janet, you're on the line.
3: Good morning. As you're talking about all of these economic things that impact everyone except the wealthy, I'd like you to try to figure out a way to talk about just what is the wealth of the wealthy. They can they play games that cause all of what they already own to suddenly become more valuable, while it's only valuable because each of them is willing to pay the other whatever it is that now they have said it costs. Trump has billions of dollars because they are circulating in a place that doesn't really exist. Please try to figure out how talking about that wealth as if it does not really exist might help all of us get through all of this.
0: Janet, thank you so much for your call. I'm going to give my best understanding of what of your comment. I think it's really an important one. And I'll start by being pretty nerdy. If you haven't looked at Thomas Piketty's book, it is a really important analysis of exactly what you're talking about, which is policy choices and also class choices. So the elite 1% make choices amongst themselves to support each other. And so they can have circular arrangements. And that includes, you know, the oil-soaked billionaire autocrats from the Middle East who are buying the weapons that the billionaire defense contractors in the U.S. make. And, right, it's all of these elites, these this tiny number of billionaires around the world, they support each other because they're interested in only one thing, which is protecting their wealth and power. Donald Trump made $2 billion-ish that we just learned about off of crypto. If you look at the losses from the people, they lost $2 billion. So it was just a transfer of wealth into his pockets. That wealth is real in a form, but I think what you're getting at is also something like Elon Musk as a trillionaire. That's entirely dependent on Wall Street pretending that his company is worth this astronomical amount of money. And that pretending is based on believing these provable lies that Elon Musk has told over and over and over and over again, right? He's going to have this fleet of self-driving cars. He's going to land people on Mars, on and on and on. I won't take away from the one part of his business that is actually supports all the rest of it, which is Starlink, SpaceX, and that is a remarkable company. But you know, you say that that is going to be is making him a trillionaire. The numbers just don't stand up, and we've seen what happens. These are bubbles that we're dealing with. I used to have an office in between my permanent office. We had an office at a WeWork, and people would come in and they'd be like, "Oh, this place is cool." And I'm like, it's a scam. And they'd be like, what do you mean? And I'm like, yeah, this is all fake. There's no way that WeWork is worth the valuation that it's given. That's fake. That's fake money. And they'd, you know, people are like, what do you mean? And I'd point out that WeWork rented office space, and I'd point to the front of the building. And I'm like, that's Boston Properties. They own this whole building. And WeWork only rents one floor from them, and that's the same thing all around the country. So their valuation is multiples and multiples. I think it was 8 times the valuation of Boston Properties. And I'm like, that is fake. You can't actually have renting something from the person who owns it and owns more of it be worth more. That is a bubble. That is Silicon Valley and venture capitalists and private equity. They create that bubble to create great wealth for themselves, and then they protect that fiction. So that's that class solidarity that the 1% has, perpetrating class war on working people. So wealth is real. It all comes from labor, but there are fictionalized wealth, which is paper wealth, that is a valuation given by Wall Street, and it's in their interest to keep pretending that it's all going to be fine, that these enormous valuations of AI make perfect sense, even though they have not shown that they can actually make money. And so you are absolutely correct when you say that there is fake wealth out there and that the wealthy are using that fake wealth to create real wealth, though, because they actually will buy things. They will turn it into cash, and that wealth is real. But the fiction of AI is clear to everybody when you look at the enormous amounts of money that they have to be able to generate to pay for the investments, that, you know, the data centers and all of the other things. What you're seeing is one, you know, billionaire-led company buying things from another billionaire-led company that's buying things from another billionaire-led company that's buying things back from the first. And none of that is translating into revenue coming in from anywhere else. It's just a circular movement of money. And the problem is that we have policies that allow that to be considered real wealth. And that is what's allowing the billionaires to maintain control. But those are policy choices, many of them put in place in the 80s under neoliberalism, Reagan. We can change those policies. We can change them and make labor valued higher than capital. We do that by working together.
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police checkpoints for ICE snare travelers. Premiums double as coverage collapses. Jane Doe 4 fears retaliation. LGBTQ Americans reflect at 250. And workouts fight dementia. Good morning. This is the Commonwealth Report, news for the public, not the powerful. You can follow us at commonwealthreport.news. Are police now working for ICE at checkpoints near you? Across the country, immigration agents have moved deep into the interior, far from any border, and they're bringing local cops with them. ICE is now paying state and local police to help, and the money is staggering. One estimate says the total could hit $2 billion this year alone. In Florida, police departments pocketed nearly $40 million for vehicles and gear. In the Florida Keys, agents threw up a checkpoint on the only highway in and out, a tourist route, and made more than 300 arrests. They're stationed at courthouses, bus stations, train

0: private health insurance with a government plan. Only 30% say no. Support runs even higher among younger people and independents. And no wonder. After Republicans let the enhanced tax credits expire at the end of last year, premiums roughly doubled. Enrollment in Affordable Care Act plans has cratered from more than 24 million people down to about 19 million. That's roughly 5 million Americans who dropped their coverage because they simply couldn't pay. Bernie Sanders and his allies say now is the moment for Medicare for all. Advocates warn, quote, millions more Americans will lose the care they rely on. When working families are getting squeezed this hard, folks stop asking whether change is radical and start asking why we waited so long. This wasn't an accident or a market failure. It was a choice made in Washington, and the bill landed on your kitchen table. Is the White House burying files on a Trump accuser? A woman known in court records as Jane Doe 4 has gone off the grid, and a relative says she's living in fear of retaliation. She told the FBI in four separate interviews back in 2019 that Jeffrey Epstein abused her in the 1980s and that Donald Trump assaulted her when she was between 13 and 15 years old. The White House flatly denies it, calling the allegations completely baseless and backed by zero credible evidence, they say. Now, a federal judge has ordered the Justice Department to release her unredacted interview notes or explain why it won't. That order has become a flashpoint for Acting Attorney General Todd Blanche's confirmation, and it lands just as the Supreme Court rejected Trump's final appeal in the E. Jean Carroll case. Her relative said simply, quote, trauma is brutal. Chronic trauma destroys. When a government fights this hard to keep files hidden, Americans have every right to ask what's inside them and why the most powerful man in the country doesn't want us to see them. What does America's birthday feel like if you're queer? This 4th of July, the nation turns 250 years old, and the fireworks are already booked. But for a lot of LGBTQ Americans, the celebration lands with mixed feelings. Many say they thought they were safe here, and now they're not so sure. The Trump administration has spent the year rolling back transgender protections. It yanked the rainbow flag from the Stonewall National Monument, the birthplace of the movement, before backing down under a lawsuit. Major New York hospitals stopped gender-affirming care for trans youth after federal funding threats, and the Justice Department subpoenaed patients' private medical records until a judge blocked it. Still, more than a million people marched in New York, chanting that they will not be erased. A country turning 250 ought to be big enough for every one of its citizens. Freedom that only covers the people in power isn't freedom at all. It's just privilege wearing a flag. Could the right workout guard your brain against dementia? Let's end with your health. A new study out of Texas A&M looked at older adults with early memory loss, the stage doctors call mild cognitive impairment. Poor sleep is closely tied to dementia risk, so researchers wanted to know what actually helps people sleep. They fitted folks with a smart ring that tracked every movement for 2 weeks. The findings surprised them. Both light walking and vigorous high-intensity exercise were linked to fewer sleep disruptions, and the harder workouts helped the most. Moderate activity, the old go-to advice, showed no clear benefit at all. One researcher said, quote, high-intensity exercise is the best way to improve sleep. Careful here, though. This was a tiny study, just 7 people, so it's early. But with roughly 12 million Americans already facing memory decline, and that number set to climb fast, it's a lead worth chasing. Sometimes the best medicine is a long walk and a good night's sleep. And that's the way it is today, Wednesday, July 1st, 2026. I'm Tom Hartman.
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1: Here we go on the Tom Hartman Program. I'm Alex Lawson, Executive Director of Social Security Works, filling in for Tom. We're going right to the phones. Andy from Washington. Andy on XM.
2: Yeah, hey, you were talking about

0: Social Security and talking about the billionaires paying their fair share, all this that you're saying, you neglect to mention that the only way to actually get them to pay their fair share on anything is to restructure the way the tax code's written. They're allowed to pay themselves in dividends. They don't pay themselves a salary, and then they borrow from banks on their dividends that they pay them, and they never actually functionally pay taxes.
1: Andy, you're totally right on a bunch of what you're saying. Primarily, what you're pointing out is that the wealthy, they have armies of lawyers that make it so that their money makes money and that they avoid taxes. So some of this is
0: right. And the best way to actually meet a middle ground would be to raise the cap to 1 or 1.5 million. Then you'll get the businesses that they actually work for to pay their 7%, while the employees that make up to 1.5 million or 1 million have to pay their 7%, which would raise.
1: So what I'll tell you, Andy, is that I go a different direction. So billionaires will oftentimes pay themselves in stocks, and then they'll use that as collateral to take out loans, which is cash money. And then they've never actually had to realize the gain of those stocks. But the truth is, that's according to the laws right now. You can change the laws and be like, clearly that money is being paid to you. So that is taxable, and it's going to be taxed as regular income, and on and on and on. All of the tricks that they've come up with are created by humans. It's just in the tax code. So we can change the tax code. And that's generally on income tax that I would say change the tax code there. When it comes to Social Security, we also don't have to guess. There is the Social Security Expansion Act by Senators Bernie Sanders and Elizabeth Warren. It's been costed out, increases benefits for everyone, $200 a month, $2,400 a year. Doesn't sound like a lot to the billionaires. Is really meaningful to the people who rely on Social Security every day for their lives. And also, it prevents an automatic 22% benefit cut in 2032. And the way we pay for it is we actually start at $250,000 and then go all the way up to the top. And we actually make people pay in on all of their income. And that's those are the magic words that I use to say I'm not just talking about their salaries, because they pay themselves tiny salaries to get around fair taxation. But we can actually tax all of their income, earned and unearned income. And that is costable. The Social Security trustees have calculated what that does and how much it brings in. And also, we learned that and put that policy in place under Obamacare when it came to Medicare, just the function of it. And I bring this up as a policy nerd. You know, I was there around the writing of Obamacare. You know, I was pushing for the public option at the time. I realize now that we should have always been pushing for guaranteed health care. Never negotiate against yourself. But the policy tools of how to get at the rich who are cheating around paying their fair share, they're all there. They're all possible. And so it's not that we don't know how to do it. It's that we allow them to continue to cheat. So all you got to do is you're like, this rule right here is how you are cheating. And so we're going to change this rule. Look, I've got my pen. I will write it. Some of it is harder than others. You know, we've long fought against private equity's power, and it is quite difficult because private equity has an enormous amount of power. But you can start draining their power by just making capital less powerful. So improving the power, increasing the power of labor, and decreasing the power of capital so that capital does not make more. The return on capital is not greater than the return on labor. If you do that, which is totally possible, it's been done before, it's all a matter of choices, capital will start investing in labor because the return is better. And then you create a virtuous cycle where if corporations bring in this money instead of sending it out in dividends and stock buybacks, they invest it in their labor. They invest it in innovation and creating new things. Tax incentives, not in the term, not in like a neoliberal way, it's incentivizing what we want, which is increased worker power and decreased capital power. And so let's just drill down on one and one alone. If we changed stock buybacks just to where it was a few decades ago, you would eliminate one of the largest ways that the rich enrich themselves at the expense of everyone else. That was a change that was made in the neoliberal era. It is not etched into stone forever. It's actually quite easy. You just change it back. We could go further even, but even if you just changed it back to the way it was previously, we would massively increase the power of labor over capital. So the ideas are not actually that hard, and most of them are written down. We do need to have imagination to come up with even better ones, but it all is possible as long as we have the political will. So that's the key. Not allowing people to think like, oh, this is the way it always has to be. No, this is the way we allow it to be right now. And we can change it when it's not working for us, as we have time and time and time again in the past. In economic terms, what our goal should be is to increase the value of labor and decrease the value of capital so that l the return on labor is worth more than the return on capital. As soon as that happens, you start creating that virtuous cycle. And again, it's all possible. Thank you so much for your call. I'm going to go to Hills, calling from California, listening on KPFK. Hills, you're on the line.
2: Hi, thank you very much for taking my call. A man and woman climbed the Empire State Building this morning to the very, very, very, very, very top and unleashed a banner that said, I believe,
1: When the power of love outweighs the love of power, right?
2: the world will live in peace. Yeah,
1: There
2: and
1: you go.
2: I think it's super dangerous. And it's probably just giving them fits, the safety community in New York City and all that. And but I think that idealism is so beautiful. And what inspired them to do that is just, it's nuts, but beautiful.
1: Sometimes
2: That's what
1: nuts
2: I'm
1: is
2: saying.
1: beautiful. I agree with you that I don't encourage people to engage in things that can also put first responders and firefighters and others at risk. And also, I can appreciate that what's going on is a deeply held connection with history of people making grand statements so that their message cannot be ignored. And in this case, I think that message is deeply rooted in humanity and in an understanding of the fact that we are all humans together and we can see ourselves in each other, and empathy is our superpower. And the love of power, the love of money, all of that is not just empty calories, it is. But it's destructive, it's poisonous. And that is at the root of the problems that we face in this society. And so, although, I think that they did a dangerous stunt, I think it's way more dangerous to leave millions of people's health and well-being in the hands of billionaires who've shown that they have no empathy, no care for the humanity of the people. So, although their stunt is dangerous, I think it's way more dangerous to leave our foreign policy in the hands of people who have shown that they will use our tax dollars to incinerate people around the globe children included, horrible genocide supported, on and on and on. The war pigs never cease. That's way more dangerous than a stunt that is dangerous, but I think does connect with an historical tradition that is, I think, maybe as ancient as humanity. I don't know when you're going to want to start carving that in, but you can look at graffiti from Rome carved up extremely high, pushing pro-populist messages, because that is something that people understand. You make a spectacle to get your message across. When the billionaires own the avenues of communication, people will try to find ways to get their message out there. And their message of hope, it's well received by me. You're listening to the Tom Hartman Program. We're going to be right back after this quick break.
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0: Here we go, back on the Tom Hartman program, going right to the phones. Gar, listening on the Tom Hartman app, calling from Georgia. Gar, you're on the line.
1: How you doing, Alex? I must give Tom credit. He don't bring in nobody that don't know nothing. I mean, he has to have a lot of confidence in himself to let you take over his show. That's one thing I can give Tom credit. He don't let no rookies come on.
0: Thanks,
1: The
0: Gar.
1: thing I want to talk about is deficits. Now, I read this book called The Deficit Myth by Stephanie Kelton. And if you notice
0: Absolutely.
1: today, everything is done online, on cards, on phones. You never hear about Fort Knox anymore. Now, in the next 10 years, where do you think we're going with the finances? I mean, we talk about the billionaires, but to me, that's a confidence game. In other words, very little money is being exchanged anymore. It's just all done across the wires. What's your take on that?
0: Gar, thank you for the call. And Stephanie Kelton, I think, is one of the most brilliant thinkers of our time. And I think that her economic theory, which completes or makes further complete existing economic theory and explains many of the holes in existing economic theories, is super important to understand. And I think it's related to your question about, digital currency and things. But at its root, what it all says is that labor produces all wealth. And then from that wealth, you can create little things that then create more wealth. But in fact, when we have a fiat currency, meaning we print our own money, no one else controls that other than ourselves. The idea of a deficit is actually the constraining force, right? So CBO uses the Congressional Budget Office uses Keynesian analysis to estimate costs and effects. That is the scorekeeper of bills. And we need to deal with that. But we can also have an understanding that's sort of a fuller picture that it's not the deficit that matters. It is the restraining idea of deficits. We can pay for the things that we want. You don't actually need to tax billionaires to pay for things. It's not their money that you're using to pay for things. You tax billionaires because you want less billionaires. In fact, you want less billionaire power. At the root of Stephanie Kelton's ideas is the idea that the only taxes that should be out there are Pigouvian taxes, taxes on things that you want to decrease. So it doesn't make as much sense to tax working people and their income and wealth as they have it. You want to actually tax things that you don't, that are destructive to society, like concentrated billionaire power. It's not actually because you need that money to pay for the things to do. We can just do the things, right? As you see, when there's a war, they just do it. When Trump wants things, they just do it. Why? Because that's how money works. But we also want to tax billionaires to reduce their power. And so, Gar, thank you so much for listening. Thank you for your very kind words. And I can't recommend enough people following your lead and reading Stephanie Kelton and all of her work. You're listening to the Tom Hartman program. We'll be right back.

0: Hey, thanks so much for sharing our program and for reaching out to our stations and sponsors and letting them know that you're listening. It really means a lot to us.
1: All right, here we go. On the line, Kurt calling from Wisconsin, listening on WMDX.
2: Yeah, greetings from Madtown. Two comments and then a question or idea. First is that when people say we have more things in common than we do not have in common, my challenge to that statement is that's only if both sides are rational, logical, critical thinking people. In this case, the right isn't. So that premise doesn't hold water. The second thing is, it would be great if everybody would get as many people involved in the elections, because if you look at mass movements, people that are on the fringe and are afraid to come forward or do anything, when they see the numbers get larger and larger and larger, they're more apt to join in. So now to my question. I'm sending a letter to my congressman and my senator on this, both because they both need to be in the loop. But I think a law should be written that determines who is allowed to own a journalistic media company. So if you donate it to anybody in the campaigns, I don't care which side, if you donate any of those things, you're not allowed to buy because it's conflict of interest. Make the news media have to operate as they were intended to operate. And so all these billionaires that are buying this stuff up, you come up with laws that will highly discourage them or eliminate them if they attempt to try to buy a news media outlet.
1: Kurt, I think that's well taken, all of your points. And I think I'd start, though, with your first one, which is where I have some quibble. I hear what you're saying. And there are people who, you know, I'm not looking to be in dialogue with because they're not interested in dialogue, right? They're not operating in good faith. Let's say all of the people who have sent me death threats, for example. I don't think that's a rational debate. You know, I'm trying to fight for healthcare and I'm told that they're going to find me and kill me. I don't need to pretend that I can reach across and be like, come on over, right? Like, no, I'm not a Pollyanna-ish person. I am speaking much more broadly to the working class, that when it comes to the working class, many of the working class have been sort of divided into this, oh, well, we're Republicans because we don't really know why. And that is an identity that is malleable or can change. And especially if we start organizing that way, if we organize horizontally and we start showing people the commonality amongst working class people, amongst the middle class and the working class, and that there is far more togetherness here, even if we disagree on some things, in good faith, we could talk and we could show that the difference between the working class and the middle class and the billionaires far outpaces any differences within the working class and the middle class. So that's where I'm always coming from. I'm not coming from there. We need to, you know, reach out to all the white nationalists and convert them. I think that, you know, I do have a faith that humanity can make mistakes. And then as long as they offer up, you know, actual contrition, meaning that they take actions to lessen and rectify their harms, that forgiveness can be given. But it is not automatic, nor should it be automatic. It is something that takes work. But we do need to remember that when people do come over, right, not the white nationalists, but this other bigger part, a lot of the people who believe the lies, sympathy for the conned, none for the con man, when the scales fall from people's eyes and they say, wait a minute, these billionaires are making my life worse. And then they say, I want to come over and stand with you against the billionaires. That is our moment of offering grace. That is when we don't say, hey, well, you don't agree with me on everything, so you stay over there and I'll stay over here. That is not how you win and organize and build a movement. You do recognize that people will be coming from different places, but you focus on those commonalities that we can work together against the villains who are the billionaires, and that is the grace that I think we offer to people, especially those who were hit by the propaganda cannon and they believed things that they made based their decisions on, and now they see those things they believed are not true, and they're coming to see, can I have a place in the movement against the billionaires? And it is only in our interests to say, yes, come on in with grace, come on in. Let's understand we're not going to agree on everything, but on these things that we agree on, that the billionaires are villains, let's start building there. And one of the things that we can do there, let's have policies that empower the media, not the corporate media, but actually the fourth estate. Let's have policies that increase the ability of journalists to do hard-hitting journalism, holding power to account. From your great state of Wisconsin, I think one of the wisest people I've ever met in my life, John Nichols, has long been pushing the idea of public media and public journalism, that it is absolutely possible for us to use tax dollars to build infrastructure that allows journalists to cover especially state and local news, which is where the corporations do most of their dirty work, right? They buy up all of the places that do that, and then they nullify them so that no one knows what's going on. They don't know the impact of these policies, and they're more susceptible to the billionaire propaganda that allows the billionaires to divide the working class and point us at each other. Thank you so much for your call. You're listening to the Tom Hartman Program. I'm Alex Lawson. We'll be right back.
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4: While the production of my lowdown commentaries is high tech, I confess that I'm antiquated. I still write each piece in longhand, applying my ballpoint to paper. This has caused bewildered glances from some who see me scribbling away in local coffee shops and bars. Recently, one fellow sidled up and whispered, "Watch out! If they see you doing this, they'll haul you off to the Smithsonian." But we handwriters might not be as obsolete as the key tappers assume. A fast-spreading grassroots movement is calling for schools to re-emphasize the value of writing and printing by hand instead of being wholly dependent on machines. Already, 24 states, as varied as Mississippi and California, now require public schools to teach cursive writing in 3rd through 5th grades. This squares with new understanding of how brains absorb information. While keyboards are faster, the slower, more tactile act of handwriting creates longer-lasting comprehension of letters and better retention of the thoughts they convey. Neuroscientists find that rote keystrokes on a computer require little mental engagement, while physically drawing out words and ideas takes coordination of multiple areas of the brain to focus memory, eyes, and fingers on creating a written product. Just writing this piece conjured up a fond remembrance of my early childhood, sitting on the floor of our home, learning to draw the ABCs, both print and cursive, on those line practice pads. It was both an artistic exercise and the development of a foundational tool for a life of learning. This is Jim Hightower saying, yes, computer literacy is an indispensable element of today's childhood curriculum, but so is the richer development of human thinking through putting pen to paper. So let's do both.

0: police checkpoints for ICE snare travelers. Premiums double as coverage collapses. Jane Doe 4 fears retaliation. LGBTQ Americans reflect at 250. And workouts fight dementia. Good morning. This is the Commonwealth Report, news for the public, not the powerful. You can follow us at commonwealthreport.news. Are police now working for ICE at checkpoints near you? Across the country, immigration agents have moved deep into the interior, far from any border, and they're bringing local cops with them. ICE is now paying state and local police to help, and the money is staggering. One estimate says the total could hit $2 billion this year alone. In Florida, police departments pocketed nearly $40 million for vehicles and gear. In the Florida Keys, agents threw up a checkpoint on the only highway in and out, a tourist route, and made more than 300 arrests. They're stationed at courthouses, bus stations, train terminals, and airports, too, snaring domestic travelers who never came near a border. The ACLU's Noreen Shah put it plainly, quote, "We've never seen this financial incentive scheme exist." Remember this, you're a citizen. You don't have to show your papers. But when your own police answer to ICE, that freedom starts to feel awfully thin. This is how a free country gets remade, one traffic stop at a time. Local cops trading community trust for federal cash. Why are most Americans ready to scrap private health insurance? A majority of Americans, 52%, now say they'd replace private health insurance with a government plan. Only 30% say no. Support runs even higher among younger people and independents. And no wonder. After Republicans let the enhanced tax credits expire at the end of last year, premiums roughly doubled. Enrollment in Affordable Care Act plans has cratered from more than 24 million people down to about 19 million. That's roughly 5 million Americans who dropped their coverage because they simply couldn't pay. Bernie Sanders and his allies say now's the moment for Medicare for all. Advocates warn, quote, millions more Americans will lose the care they rely on. When working families are getting squeezed this hard, folks stop asking whether change is radical and start asking why we waited so long. This wasn't an accident or a market failure. It was a choice made in Washington, and the bill landed on your kitchen table. Is the White House burying files on a Trump accuser? A woman known in court records as Jane Doe 4 has gone off the grid, and a relative says she's living in fear of retaliation. She told the FBI in four separate interviews back in 2019 that Jeffrey Epstein abused her in the 1980s and that Donald Trump assaulted her when she was between 13 and 15 years old. The White House flatly denies it, calling the allegations completely baseless and backed by zero credible evidence, they say. Now a federal judge has ordered the Justice Department to release her unredacted interview notes or explain why it won't. That order has become a flashpoint for Acting Attorney General Todd Blanche's confirmation, and it lands just as the Supreme Court rejected Trump's final appeal in the E. Jean Carroll case. Her relative said simply, quote, "Trauma is brutal. Chronic trauma destroys." When a government fights this hard to keep files hidden, Americans have every right to ask what's inside them and why the most powerful man in the country doesn't want us to see them. What does America's birthday feel like if you're queer? This 4th of July, the nation turns 250 years old, and the fireworks are already booked. But for a lot of LGBTQ Americans, the celebration lands with mixed feelings. Many say they thought they were safe here, and now they're not so sure. The Trump administration has spent the year rolling back transgender protections. It yanked the rainbow flag from the Stonewall National Monument, the birthplace of the movement, before backing down under a lawsuit. Major New York hospitals stopped gender-affirming care for trans youth after federal funding threats, and the Justice Department subpoenaed patients' private medical records until a judge blocked it. Still, more than a million people marched in New York, chanting that they will not be erased. A country turning 250 ought to be big enough for every one of its citizens. Freedom that only covers the people in power isn't freedom at all. It's just privilege wearing a flag. Could the right workout guard your brain against dementia? Let's end with your health. A new study out of Texas A&M looked at older adults with early memory loss, the stage doctors call mild cognitive impairment. Poor sleep is closely tied to dementia risk, so researchers wanted to know what actually helps people sleep. They fitted folks with a smart ring that tracked every movement for 2 weeks. The findings surprised them. Both light walking and vigorous high-intensity exercise were linked to fewer sleep disruptions, and the harder workouts helped the most. Moderate activity, the old go-to advice, showed no clear benefit at all. One researcher said, quote, high-intensity exercise is the best way to improve sleep. Careful here, though. This was a tiny study, just 7 people, so it's early. But with roughly 12 million Americans already facing memory decline, and that number set to climb fast, it's a lead worth chasing. Sometimes the best medicine is a long walk and a good night's sleep. And that's the way it is today, Wednesday, July 1st, 2026. I'm Tom Hartman.
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0: This is the Tom Hartman Program.
1: This is the Tom Hartman Program, and I am Alex Lawson filling in for Tom. And this is my final hour of this guest hosting extravaganza, which has been a real pleasure all 8 days. We have had themes throughout the day, and I'm leaving on this theme of how we build the beautiful future that we have been talking about. We have all the tools we need. All power comes from the people. All wealth created by labor, that is the people. Systems that don't work for the people, we can change because we created those systems in the first place. And to one of the previous callers, there is so much more that unites us than divides us. It is in the billionaire's interest to dice us up and slice us up so that we can't find that community together to embrace our own power and create the future that we know we deserve and we can. And I've asked one of the wisest figures in the polling world and a great friend to come on and explain a little bit about some of those things that are bringing us together. Mackenzie Wilson from Blue Rose Research, welcome to the Tom Hartman Program.
2: Thanks so much for having me. Overly kind, as always. So great to see you.
1: And I actually don't know, but we've known each other for a long time. We've been working in similar areas for a long time. I do think that you were one of the first in the public research, public opinion research world to be like, man, seniors are really important. And Social Security is super popular. And that is... I think there's been a sea change in people's understanding of that. Can you speak to that?
2: I always joke that I am the youngest person in the country that cares this much about Social Security, and that I'm going to get a tattoo of Social Security is deeply important on my arm. No, it's really, I'm a political strategist at nature. And so, you know, I know you come to Social Security policy from, you know, just you deeply understand the program. I came to it really from a political lens in thinking about, you know, just looking at policy testing over a number of years. What consistently always comes to the top is just how popular Social Security is as a program, but also just, you know, quite shrewdly, the political benefits for Democrats when we talk about the need to protect and expand the program. So I do believe that's how we met. But it's so critical both for, you know, just the party overall, obviously incredibly important for the nation. But, you know, when we think about the broader context right now, the threats to Social Security, you know, as it comes to looking ahead at this November for the midterms, you know, the recent Social Security insolvency report demonstrated that, you know, there might be 22% cuts across the board by 2032. If you think about all of the Senate battleground races that are up this cycle, you know, we are electing the people this November that are going to be voting on what happens next to Social Security. So there, you know, really are massive impacts to this major program that has impacted, you know, seniors for more than generations. And so we really need to think about what comes next.
1: And there is a, like, some concepts in political strategy, like wedge issues and things like that. Social Security is, I think, it is kind of a wedge issue or a bridge issue, right? Like, it speaks to everybody. And I know that personally, because I travel all around the country to the deepest red parts of the country. And I go in front of rooms full of people and they might not like me off the get-go, the cut of my jib. But when I start talking about, you know, let's get billionaires to pay the same rate as everyone else into Social Security and expand it for everyone, protect it from cuts, let's lower prescription drug prices, let's get guaranteed health care. You know, these are things that people are like, yes, yes, yes. I thought you were going to talk about these other things that I've been led to believe represent you. And so that's sort of my political strategy for to try to get Democrats to embrace is like, look, these aren't just massively popular amongst Democrats. You're talking about everybody. Independents love it. Republicans love it. And if you start talking about it in a smart way, which is to say, I love this program and I'm going to fight to protect and expand it. And these guys are looking at cutting your benefits. That resonates. That builds that trust that politicians desperately need right now. Democratic politicians desperately need, because there is a lot of animosity right now, or just like exhaustion with Donald Trump. But still, a lack of trust too often when it comes to Democratic politicians. And I think that Social Security is one of those bridge issues that can build that trust.
2: Yeah, absolutely. I mean, one of the best examples of that is, Senator Bernie Sanders, who's obviously very on the left of the party, is one of Social Security's biggest champions. You obviously have a ton of moderate Democrats. I mean, Joe Manchin, who's no longer in the Senate, but he comes to mind as, a real champion of this program for a very long time. Quite frankly, I think even Republicans are starting to freak out. You saw Senator Bernie Moreno come out, and do a whole op-ed with Senator Elizabeth Warren recently about the need to raise the rates, taxes for Social Security. I do think though, this is a huge problem for Republicans. When you look at the last couple of years, you've had Republicans talk openly about the their want to privatize Social Security. And what's clear is it's a real vulnerability for them. When you think back to 2016, it's obviously a lifetime ago. But one of the things Donald Trump did really successfully was he took Social Security off the table during the Republican primary. He said, "I'm not going to touch Social Security." Obviously, we know that is a lie. But what was clear is that it was rather successful. And I think one of the things that's going to be really critical for Democrats is to hold Republicans' feet to the fire and demonstrate, these are the people who have talked for years about wanting to privatize, sunset, end the program altogether in a variety of ways. It seems like they're really salivating at the mouth for the opportunity to cut this program, which is one of the most popular benefits programs in the country. I just can't emphasize that enough as a pollster. Social Security, by virtue of being an earned benefits program, but also just the deep wealth of, trust over generations that this program has built, is something that Democrats can't walk away from.
1: I couldn't agree more. And not only can they not walk away from it, just I think you said it, but the way to do Social Security is to go on the attack on Social Security, right? Like, no, we created this program. We have been fighting for this program against you. You are the ones who are trying to destroy this and really make the Republicans defend their choices. And that works every time.
2: Absolutely. I mean, Rick Scott comes to mind in particular, the senator from Florida, who, when he was the head of the Republican senatorial committee, last cycle, came out and was like, "We are going to sunset the program. We are going to end this massive program." We did, I think, an okay and decent job as a party calling that out. But I think there's just so much more to be left on the table. The other thing too, as someone again who's pretty far off from getting Social Security benefits myself, is I would really argue this is also an issue for young people. One of the things
1: Yes.
2: that I think about a lot is that, my parents rely on Social Security. That is going to be the retirement plans. They were working well before 401ks even existed. And so, when I think about what would happen if Social Security wasn't there, and, it would be as an only child on me to only be the one responsible for the retirement, that's a really scary thought, let alone for the millions of Americans, right, who are listening to Republicans talk about wanting to raise the retirement age, and the program altogether or massively cut benefits. I mean, it's just both so irresponsible, particularly at a time when, we know so many Americans are struggling with the cost of living. And you think about all the seniors on fixed incomes that, would be horribly impacted by that.
1: Absolutely. And Mackenzie, can you stick with us for a
2: Yeah.
1: quick break? Mackenzie Wilson, one of the wisest people in public opinion research right now. And I don't just say that because she loves Social Security as much as me, but that does help because I know that she's then being honest about what's going on. We need to get Democrats to take things like Mike Johnson saying, "We're going to do this after the midterms," and use that. We'll be right back on the Tom Hartman program.

0: We are back on the Tom Hartman program. Sticking with me, Mackenzie Wilson. We're back on the Tom Hartman program. Sticking with me, Mackenzie Wilson, talking about the absolute enormous power of Social Security, not just as a policy for making people's lives better, which it is, but also as a political powerhouse. If the Democrats wield it correctly, Mike Johnson recently said that he was going to take Social Security to the proverbial woodshed after the midterms, right? And so what he's admitting is that they're going to lie to people to get elected and then they're going to cut Social Security. I mean, that's a gift for Democrats that they need to wield.
1: Absolutely. I think it's going to be a huge missed opportunity if you don't see that in, TV ad after digital ad this cycle. The other thing I would just add on, Alex, right, is I think we also have to think about what we focus on as a party, even, not just on the attack, but what we're proactively bringing up in our agenda. When we think about, what Democrats are going to do, when we take the House and when we take the Senate next year, I really would encourage folks to think about, again, just like the size of the population that we're talking about here, from a sheer cynical lens. And we hear a lot of Democrats talk about, the importance of lowering the cost of childcare. That is super important, but also, only 5% of the population is under four. Around 9 to 10% of the population has kids, who would be at the pre-K age. 20% of the population is above 65, let alone everyone who has aging parents, or is close to the retirement age. And so we really just want to be thinking about, how we can really make sure that folks are aware of the threats to this universal program.
0: Mackenzie, I want to talk about how Democrats should embrace things that are popular. How come that's hard for people to understand that this is a gift for us? Let's use it because we built it. We built it, and Republicans are trying to dismantle and destroy it. But I also, let's just let your work speak for itself. Can people find your research, and can you point people to where they can find information about the power of Social Security and popularity of other programs?
1: Yeah, of course. Well, folks can visit our website at blueroseresearch.org. They can also, look us up on social media. We have a great chart that I love, that looks at all of the issues sort of in context and which party, Democrats or Republicans, voters trust on each issue. One of the things that's really encouraging, and kind of horrifying actually, is that in November of 2024, when we obviously lost the presidency, Republicans actually had a trust advantage on Social Security, which is kind of horrifying. But we've regained that sense.
0: Mackenzie Wilson, thank you so much for joining us on the Tom Hartman program. Blue Rose Research, look it up. Check out how popular Social Security and all the things that make working people's lives better are. We'll be right back after this break.
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0: We are back on the Tom Hartman program. Let's go right to the phones. I want to get them all in. 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
3: Hey, good day, Alex. Thanks for all the passion and knowledge you've been pouring out this last week and a half. I hope your sense of urgency is contagious. You know, the next 4 months are going to be critical in taking back our country from, to paraphrase you, this corrupt, ignorant, incompetent, and malevolent administration and Republican Party. And, you know, the exciting thing, Alex, is that the Democratic Party has a lot of emerging champions of the working class, like your first guest today, Sam Forstag, Democrats who stand ready to take on the oligarchy and union-busting corporate monopolies that are driving up costs and flattening wages. wages. So we all need to rally around candidates like Sam in Montana. And finally, Alex, besides the Gaza issue, I think if Kamala Harris had run on dropping the Medicare age to 55 and also covering people 26 and under, Medikids, as you call it, I think she would have won. But, you know, this last year we've seen 8 million people lose their health care coverage, 4 million from the ACA and 4 million from Medicaid, dropped off Medicaid. So I think it's time to go all in with Medicare for All. And I know you've seen it, but I want to strongly recommend people take the time this holiday weekend to check out Michael Moore's Sicko. He made it 19 years ago, but it remains a powerful indictment of this for-profit healthcare system. Your thoughts, Alex?
0: Oh, yeah, there's nothing you said that I disagree with, Jeff. Really hit all the points. And I can't recommend Sicko enough. I will say, you know, the great Donna Smith, who is in that documentary, she is still organizing. She organizes with Social Security Works in Colorado with Progressive Democrats of America, continuing the fight for guaranteed health care for everyone in this country, because it's the right path forward. I consistently say, I think one of the few things, you know, Francis Perkins would be very disappointed that we have allowed white nationalists into the White House. So it's not the only thing. But in terms of the domestic policies in the New Deal that we still haven't completed, that were in the original imprint, guaranteed health care is the one she'd be most disappointed. How could we allow us to not have guaranteed health care still? And it's immensely popular. There are paths, though, and you laid one out, right? Like, okay, so people don't want to do a switch, right away. No one does a switch right away. There are always paths. But let's put down some earnest money on it then. Let's fight to lower the age to 55. Let's create Medikids so that kids are covered from 0 to 26. Both of those benefit the risk pool because those are healthier people in the risk pool. It strengthens traditional Medicare. But we also have to add vision, hearing, dental, and an out-of-pocket cap. And we can. And then we just keep on building that, lowering the age, raising the age till we meet in the middle and we get everyone covered. Or we can pass Medicare for All. Or we can have California, Oregon, and Washington band together and have guaranteed health care at the state or cooperative among states and then expand it to all states. There are options to get there. What we can't do, what we cannot allow to happen, is to allow the insurers who've been profiting off of delaying and denying us to death to stay anywhere near the driver's seat. They are banished from it, not the workers. Not the workers. There's going to be more than enough jobs and guaranteed health care system. But the executives, they're out. They don't get to make decisions anymore because the decisions they made were to kill us for profit. So I can't agree with you more strongly, Jeff. Thank you so much for your call. I'm going to take another call quickly here. Dave from California calling on KPFK. Dave, you're on the line.
4: Hi, Alex. Hi. First of all, I want to thank you very much for giving Tom a well-deserved break. I know I
0: My
4: realize
0: pleasure.
4: Now
0: he
4: and
0: deserves
4: I've been
0: it.
4: Able to listen in on your show after the time has expired on my local station. But, Alex, I just wanted to you've covered everything that I virtually want to talk about, except that I would like to say that for your mental health, if you want to join with a group that is out there already holding signs and generally protesting against what's going on in our country. What I wanted to say is that this is for your mental health. you'll feel really good about yourself if you go out and you get a sign and you stand there and you wave at the cars and get them to blow their horn. I know it's
0: Dave,
4: not for everybody,
0: Dave,
4: and I know it can't be in all places, but...
0: Let me ask you a question, Dave. I'm agreeing with you, and we've got a little bit of time, but I want to dig into that. Why does it feel good? I have my thoughts because, man, does it feel good. And what I say is it's because you feel your power. When you're standing with people, you're like, I can do this. I can change things. I have the power to do something. And that agency gives us hope. And that agency gives us the understanding that we are not locked into an inevitable future of terrible authoritarian rule. But in fact, standing with all of your neighbors, you feel that power.
4: Yeah. So anyway, thank you so much, Alex, for coming on and saying that and for letting me come on and, to say that. I just want to remind people, lately, you've got to get involved in your local political and your neighborhood councils. Go see what's going on there. You might be surprised, and you might want to – that might lead you to get out there with a sign. Thank you so much, Alex,
0: Absolutely,
4: for allowing me to
0: Dave.
4: Come on.
0: Thank you for your call. Thank you for protesting. Thank you for making your voice heard. Thank you for proving all power comes from the people. When we fight, we win. The people united will never be defeated. We'll be right back.
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police checkpoints for ICE snare travelers. Premiums double as coverage collapses. Jane Doe 4 fears retaliation. LGBTQ Americans reflect at 2:50. And workouts fight dementia. Good morning. This is the Commonwealth Report, news for the public, not the powerful. You can follow us at commonwealthreport.news. Are police now working for ICE at checkpoints near you? Across the country, immigration agents have moved deep into the interior, far from any border, and they're bringing local cops with them. ICE is now paying state and local police to help, and the money is staggering. One estimate says the total could hit $2 billion this year alone. In Florida, police departments pocketed nearly $40 million for vehicles and gear. In the Florida Keys, agents threw up a checkpoint on the only highway in and out, a tourist route, and made more than 300 arrests. They're stationed at courthouses, bus stations, train terminals, and airports, too, snaring domestic travelers who never came near a border. The ACLU's Noreen Shah put it plainly, quote, "We've never seen this financial incentive scheme exist." Remember this, you're a citizen. You don't have to show your papers. But when your own police answer to ICE, that freedom starts to feel awfully thin. This is how a free country gets remade, one traffic stop at a time. Local cops trading community trust for federal cash. Why are most Americans ready to scrap private health insurance? A majority of Americans, 52%, now say they'd replace private health insurance with a government

0: are getting squeezed this hard, folks stop asking whether change is radical and start asking why we waited so long. This wasn't an accident or a market failure. It was a choice made in Washington, and the bill landed on your kitchen table. Is the White House burying files on a Trump accuser? A woman known in court records as Jane Doe 4 has gone off the grid, and a relative says she's living in fear of retaliation. She told the FBI in four separate interviews back in 2019 that Jeffrey Epstein abused her in the 1980s and that Donald Trump assaulted her when she was between 13 and 15 years old. The White House flatly denies it, calling the allegations completely baseless and backed by zero credible evidence, they say. Now, a federal judge has ordered the Justice Department to release her unredacted interview notes or explain why it won't. That order has become a flashpoint for Acting Attorney General Todd Blanche's confirmation, and it lands just as the Supreme Court rejected Trump's final appeal in the E. Jean Carroll case. Her relative said simply, quote, "Trauma is brutal. Chronic trauma destroys." When a government fights this hard to keep files hidden, Americans have every right to ask what's inside them and why the most powerful man in the country doesn't want us to see them. What does America's birthday feel like if you're queer? This 4th of July, the nation turns 250 years old, and the fireworks are already booked. But for a lot of LGBTQ Americans, the celebration lands with mixed feelings. Many say they thought they were safe here, and now they're not so sure. The Trump administration has spent the year rolling back transgender protections. It yanked the rainbow flag from the Stonewall National Monument, the birthplace of the movement, before backing down under a lawsuit. Major New York hospitals stopped gender-affirming care for trans youth after federal funding threats, and the Justice Department subpoenaed patients' private medical records until a judge blocked it. Still, more than a million people marched in New York, chanting that they will not be erased. A country turning 250 ought to be big enough for every one of its citizens. Freedom that only covers the people in power isn't freedom at all. It's just privilege wearing a flag. Could the right workout guard your brain against dementia? Let's end with your health. A new study out of Texas A&M looked at older adults with early memory loss, the stage doctors call mild cognitive impairment. Poor sleep is closely tied to dementia risk, so researchers wanted to know what actually helps people sleep. They fitted folks with a smart ring that tracked every movement for 2 weeks. The findings surprised them. Both light walking and vigorous high-intensity exercise were linked to fewer sleep disruptions, and the harder workouts helped the most. Moderate activity, the old go-to advice, showed no clear benefit at all. One researcher said, quote, "High-intensity exercise is the best way to improve sleep." Careful here, though. This was a tiny study, just 7 people, so it's early. But with roughly 12 million Americans already facing memory decline, and that number set to climb fast, it's a lead worth chasing. Sometimes the best medicine is a long walk and a good night's sleep. And that's the way it is today, Wednesday, July 1st, 2026. I'm Tom Hartman.
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1: Welcome back to the Tom Hartman Program. I'm Alex Lawson, filling in for Tom, and we are in the home stretch here. It's bittersweet for me because I love being with you all, but let's get to the phones. Take as many calls as I can get to. Joe, calling from Chicago, listening on the great WCPT. Joe, you're on the line.
2: Hi, thank you for your almost 2 weeks of service, and thank you for taking my call. And I just want to contribute to this concept of the Social Security debt and why the Republicans keep going to it, along with Fox News, and that it is partially true in a broad sense, in that the trust fund that started to accumulate in 1980 and reached $1 trillion and then $3 trillion as of 2000

0: sitting there, and wisely, you would want to get interest to invest that money than just have it sit there and stay static. However, we lent it to ourselves through treasury bonds. So that's kind of like if your spouse got a $1 million interest-free loan that you didn't have to pay back, or he didn't have to pay back for 20 years, and instead of buying like a CD or other investment vehicle, you decide, well, I'll let my spouse lend that money to me. I'll pay them back 10% interest every month, and then I go and spend the money on something else. So our family, that $1 million is no longer sitting there as an asset, but as a debt we have to pay back. And that's essentially what the Social Security Trust Fund did by giving the money to our government in the form of T-bills. Now it's an account payable from, you know, one aspect of the government to another. So, yes, the Social Security has that $3 trillion trust fund as of 2020, but cumulatively our government has $3 trillion extra debt because we spent it and we have to pay it back.
1: So, Joe, this is definitely a topic that I love talking about. Understanding how bonds work is important for people. But also what's important for people is to understand that when Republicans say that, you know, Social Security, like what Mike Johnson just said, you know, oh, well, right, the primary costs in our budget are Social Security. That's a lie, right? That's not, he's not talking about, yes, how bonds work. He's not talking about that. He's saying that Social Security is actually costing the general fund money that could otherwise, right, be spent on other things. And that's why, yes, he wants to cut it. And so, right, that is a lie. So it's really important, yes, for people to, right, understand. But I'll let you talk. I love talking about this.
0: I'm just saying that it would have been much better if we did that, quote, locked box thing and just left the money static, and it would just be there for Social Security to spend and not get wrapped up into our full national debt. Now, again, it's good to invest money and get 5% interest every month on $3 trillion. But
1: I hear you, and I
0: but
1: want
0: we learn it to ourselves.
1: I want to continue the discussion, but the lockbox is a fake thing. So there's no such thing as that. Right. So, like, you go, how would we do this? Okay, we're going to take in trillions of dollars. Should we just hold that in cash that loses its values over the decades due to inflation? Of course not. We're going to invest it in the safest investments in America. I'm sorry, in the world. So when you say part of the debt, what I want you to be clear about, or I'll be clear, is Social Security is the creditor. The American people are the creditor. We're not the debtor. That is our money. And in fact, you could change where you put the money. You could put it all into municipal bonds, for example, and build bridges with it or anything. That does not mean that Social Security is contributing to the debt of a municipality that's building those bridges. It means that we're a creditor. And so there are a lot of important ways of thinking about Social Security and how it holds a surplus and things like that. I'll get yelled at by progressives because I think that it makes sense to even hold some amount of equities like other countries do. And I'll get yelled at. They're like, oh, that's privatization. I'm like, no. Privatization is when you give the money to an institution to make money off of it, right? When you privatize Social Security. That's why I think it's so important to be precise and not allow people to believe what I don't think you're trying to say, but it's a little too loosey-goosey for me because Social Security is the creditor. Social Security does not contribute to the debt. It does not contribute to the debt. It is a creditor. The deficit, which Social Security cannot contribute to, it cannot borrow money. The deficit is made by choices that happen in the general budget. So through tax and spend policy made yearly in the budget, right? So you can balance the budget, and that has to do with the general fund, and it doesn't do anything for Social Security. Ronald Reagan actually said it best back around the 1983 reforms. And if you actually Google Ronald Reagan Social Security deficit, you'll find Ronald Reagan saying something like, Social Security can't contribute to the deficit. If you, I won't continue my bad Ronald Reagan impression, but he gets it. Social Security is a self-financed system. So anything that you do in Social Security only impacts Social Security and cannot be used for any other purposes. And when Mike Johnson or the Republicans say, you know, oh, largest expenditure, right? That's all false. It's not an expenditure on the books of the Congress. It is a self-financed program. It's our money. I want to go keep on the lines. Dave, calling in from WCPT. Dave, you're on the line.
2: Yeah, Alex, have you ever heard of the or aware of the term notch years or notch babies when it comes to Social Security?
1: Yes, super niche though, Dave. So let's get to the question, but also know that it's really a very niche thing.
2: Well, they're all pretty much gone now, but both my parents
1: exactly.
2: were. My dad was in 1917, and my mom was born in 1921. And they got, I remember my mother telling me that one time that, saying that we're notch babies, that we don't receive the same monthly check, you know, for the COLA and that those that, say, were born from 1916 and earlier, because that Congress had passed in 1977 Social Security amendments to lower the benefit rates back to historical norms because of the 1972 overcorrection where some of them could have received monthly benefits higher than their actual working salaries.
1: Dave, I love nerdy Social Security questions, not questions, but discussions. But I want to get through other calls. And if you have a question that's, you know, more generalizable, because notch babies were born from 1917 to 1921. It is a very particular, specific thing that is not super generalizable or relevant to policy questions.
2: They use that extra money, the Congress and all these people use that extra money that was owed them for all kinds of other programs.
1: Okay, so I hear that you, that's good, so because it's wrong. And so again, all changes that happen in the Social Security system, that money can only be used in the Social Security system. And so, like WEP GPO, another bad idea came from Reagan. It was cutting public employees' benefits. That didn't mean that then Congress could take that and spend it on things. It stayed in the Social Security system. And so the only thing that we need, like, to keep in mind, Social Security payments, what we pay in, can only be used for two things: benefits and the administration of those benefits. Social Security cannot contribute a penny to the deficit. Social Security is a creditor to the United States, not a debtor. Social Security cannot be used to pay for anything else. And Social Security is a solution, not a problem. That's why it's beloved by everyone. Generations understand that Social Security has been there for them, for their families, and we have to take this one problem. And I will say, I've had lots of debates with Social Security experts. I'm a Social Security expert. There are people who say that the cap actually made sense back then and doesn't make sense now. There are people who say that the cap made sense back when it was enacted and doesn't and still makes sense now. I say that the cap never made sense. That the cap was just a compromise that was used to get it across the finish line. And so we should always have eliminating the cap on, you know, right now people only pay in on the first $184,500. Eliminating that is correcting a historical mistake, and it will allow us to expand benefits for everyone, have billionaires pay the same rate into Social Security as the rest of us, prevent a 22% benefit cut in 2032, and we can do it by working together. So let's get it done. We'll be right back.
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0: Here we go. I want to get to as many calls as possible on the Tom Hartman program. I'm Alex Lawson filling in for Tom. We're going right to the phone. Gene from Wisconsin on watching on YouTube. Gene, go ahead.
1: Yeah, hi Alex. Thanks for taking my call. I just have two comments, and I thought maybe you could comment on them. Have you read Scott Shara's new book entitled "Is the Government Legally Killing Us?" He writes about the death of his disabled 19-year-old daughter in a hospital during COVID. And also, I am concerned about the cost of health care. People, what I think you said 5 million people have dropped their insurance due to the cost. There's one particular electronic software that manages everybody's, like 70% of the world's population, their medical records, and it's out of Wisconsin, and I just wondered, it's so expensive. Could that drive up the cost for the people in healthcare? You know, the company that the medical system uses, in particular, this would be Epic out of Wisconsin. If you have any comments on either one, I could just listen.
0: Yeah, I have not read that book. It sounds terrible. Not the book. It sounds like the story is terrible, losing a family
1: It
0: member.
1: is.
0: And unfortunately, the government can make policy choices that will result in thousands and thousands and thousands of deaths. That's just true. The Republicans literally voted for cutting $1 trillion from Medicaid, hundreds of billions more from Affordable Care Act, and Yale Public Health has estimated that 56,000 people a year will die prematurely forever, forever from those changes. Primarily, the oldest of the old, people in nursing homes. And these are the most vulnerable people in our society, which it sounds like that was also what the book was about. And the government made a policy choice that will kill people. And I want to hold people to account for that. It is actually, though, in this situation, a fact that you can hold them to account by throwing them out on their ear so that and putting in people who would never vote for that again, and remembering that every single Republican in Congress voted for that $1 trillion cut to Medicaid, and every single Democrat voted against that cut, and Donald Trump signed it into law. And we need to get people in power who will never take health care away from people, and in fact, will only work to give more people health care and guarantee health care for everyone. When it comes to our wealth extraction system and the softwares and technologies they use to extract wealth from the people, because they're not providing health care when it comes to corporate health insurance, there are a lot of bad actors in there. I actually hold like United Health, the people who are using the technology, they are most culpable. But the people who are building the AI and other things that allow massive denials and delays of healthcare throughout our system, they also have culpability. And we just need to eliminate that whole concept of delaying and denying to death. And we can if we work together. We'll be right back after this on the Tom Hartman
1: Thank
0: program.
1: you.
2: Hey, thanks so much for sharing our program and for reaching out to our stations and sponsors and letting them know that you're listening. It really means a lot to us.
0: We are back. It is the final countdown here, so I'm going to try my best. I'm going to try my best, callers, to get to all of you, starting with Steve, listening on CPT in Chicago. Steve, you're on the line.
3: Hello. I wanted to follow up on your earlier discussion about bringing people over from the other side who've, you know, seen the light. The way I always describe it to people is we're in a lifeboat, they're in the water, we're happy to pull them out of the water and hand them an oar, but they can't touch the rudder.
0: I That's a great image, Steve. If that's what you called in, I got nothing to add. I think that too. And they have to help row as they're able, right? There has to
3: Exactly.
0: actually be action that is taken, accountability and repair made. But then we'll have another person in the boat rowing with us, and we can make it further. Steve, I really like that
3: Exactly.
0: image. I'm just going to note to you, I am going to steal it. I will credit Steve
3: Please
0: from
3: do.
0: Illinois when I do. Thank you, Steve, for your call. I'm going to Ben, also calling from Illinois, listening on WCPT. Ben, you're on the line.
4: Alex, thanks for your service in place of Tom. I wanted to touch on the bad faith attacks. It started on your third episode last week after the New York primaries. There was a call, a guy was like all broken up about Dan Goldman losing to Lander. And then last night in Denver, Kyrgios was another upset or upstart challenger that won a primary. And they're making these accusations of anti-Semitism on these winning upstart candidates. They're in such bad faith. They demand response from anybody who's supporting them. These are totally bad faith actions. There's nothing anti-Semitic about Brad Lander beating Dan Goldman. I mean, the district I'm in, Jan Schakowsky retired. There were two candidates in the Lander lane. They both beat the candidate that would have been the Dan Goldman candidate in this district. This is not close. I mean, this is like Lander won by 30 points. What are we even talking about here?
0: What
4: So
0: you're
4: we
0: talking
4: gotta
0: about, Ben,
4: go
0: and
4: up and don't apologize.
0: I'll keep you on the line. Yeah, I agree. Keep building, keep fighting. We understand that the people are they're showing who they believe with their votes, right? And there's a reason we keep winning. And the reason is that, progressive populism, democratic socialism, the populist left, working class policies, those are where people are. That's where the democratic voter is. And included in that is a very common sense, and the majority of Democrats do not think that Israel should be given unlimited, unchecked money and bombs from the US, and they're not actually seeing AIPAC as a voice or a mark that says that this is someone they support. They're seeing the opposite, a majority of Democrats. And so you're seeing, I believe, the concept of a dying mule kick. The power of people who used to be able to control voters by hurling untrue accusations at them are losing their grip. And so they're yelling even louder. Ben, you wanted to continue?
4: I just want a final point on this. The way we explain how we're on the right side of common sense is, and they brought up a poll in Europe of the most popular, unpopular, and popular leaders. Trump's popularity in Europe is tiny. It's pathetic. Obviously, he's totally disliked there. Yet Netanyahu is even less popular there. This isn't a Democratic primary thing. This is obvious to everywhere across the globe.
0: I
4: Israel
0: agree,
4: is not
0: Ben.
4: acting.
0: I want to get to another caller. I bet I agree with you there that this is just, it's not. Look around the world. The world is changing. The world watched a genocide happen on television in front of them with impunity, and people are saying, "Never are we going to allow that to happen again." And they're voting on that issue along with affordability and domestic policy that centers working people, and it's just true. That's just what's happening. So I want to go to CJ calling from Louisiana.
5: Hey.
0: CJ, thanks for the call. You're on the line.
5: Well, thank you for hosting for Tom the past couple of weeks. I just want to quickly, I had other things I want to talk about, but quickly want to bring up something. A previous caller had mentioned Michael Moore in his Sicko movie. You may have heard of a man named Wendell Potter, the chief executive at the time, a chief PR executive at Cigna, and he worked with other PR executives to badmouth that movie and the ACA and stuff in general. A lot of the lies that were spread about that were crafted by him personally. He grew a conscience and wrote a book called America's Bitter Pill, and also an earlier Time magazine article on Bitter Pill about how the healthcare system works, why things are so expensive. And so, you know, the big question, regardless of how we pay for our medical expenses, why is it so expensive to begin with, you know, rather than arguing about who pays for it. And I just highly recommend Wendell Parter.
0: Thank you for the call. Worked side by side, shoulder to shoulder with Wendell for years, going all the way back to 2009. I'm going to take the prerogative for the last minute here to just send my deepest gratitude to all of the listeners of the Tom Hartman program. I love you all. You are literally the best. You give me the hope that I need to stay in the struggle. I hope I can give you some of the hope that I have, that we can build the future that we deserve together. All power comes from the people. All wealth created by labor, the people. We have all the tools that we need. Every institution that has been built by the people can be changed by the people. We are who will save ourselves. Feel that power. Stand with your neighbors. Raise our voices together. When we are united, we will never be defeated. I'm Alex Lawson signing off. Thank you so much for staying with me these last 8 days.

0: and welcome back. And let's pick up some calls here. Don in Pittsburgh, Kansas. Hey, Don, what's on your mind today?
1: Oh, hi. Well, seeing as we're talking about health care, you know, I'm 76. I'm on Medicare, regular Medicare. I never would fall for Medicare Advantage. And yet, well-educated members of my in-law relatives of mine all took Medicare Advantage. And I tried to tell them, I says, you know, this is just a scheme to steal your house. You'll be sick, and, you know, that'll be that. That's people are, the most people have spent on them 99% or 95% of all medical expenses in the last year of life when they get sick and some expensive stuff goes down, right?
0: Mm-hmm.
1: And so the idea of Medicare Advantage is you'll be so bereaved, everybody, nobody, oh, we don't care. Put our mother in there and get that, you know, get that scan, do whatever. And then when it's all done, they won't pay for it, and they seize the house. And that's the biggest asset that most people have that they like to leave to their children.
0: Yep, it's true.
1: You know, another thing, in 1940s, 50s, and into the 60s, we were the tallest people of any nation on Earth. Now we're like 57th or something.
0: Yeah, now it's the Dutch.
1: Well, and of course, why is that? Because
0: nutrition.
1: About a third of American children don't get enough to eat.
0: That's right.
1: And they don't grow enough.
0: Yeah, they're malnourished.
1: You know, the Chinese and the Japanese, they're little. I mean, I have some Chinese friends. These guys are 7 feet tall. You know, they get enough to eat.
0: Yeah, it's astonishing. It's absolutely astonishing. And by the way, you can see that throughout history in country after country. As countries become more prosperous, their people are better fed, and their height increases. You know, it's the one big anomaly is actually the Dutch. And they think that that's because they have such an incredibly high dairy content to their diet as kids, that it's making their bones grow faster because, you know, cow's milk is designed to make cows grow 1,000 pounds in a year and a half. Fascinating stuff. Dan, thank you. Or Don, excuse me. Thank you for pointing that out. Well said. Chaz in Lakewood, Washington. Hey, Chaz, what's up?
2: Nazadrovia, comrade, is another glorious
0: thing to the last yeah.
2: Oui, Monsignor. Now, I may have alluded in the past to the Matilda effect.
0: I don't recall.
2: All right. Well, here's the deal is, maybe you haven't covered the topic of women veterans yet. Maybe I should be put on hold.
0: Yeah, but that's okay. No, you can go for it. It was in our newscast at the top of the hour.
2: Right, which alludes to women veterans. And I think by extension, minority veterans as well. Mm. And let's extend that to the whole big wide world. Certainly America's shortcoming once again in that category. Now, the effect, please, viewers, pay heed, check it out. There are a number of women who have toiled in the background and then had men take credit for their work. I can give you three, four examples here. Of course, we're aware of Ada Lovelace creating the algorithm that ended up paling against Charles's Babbage cryptology. Katherine Johnson, we're starting to understand, did incredible work for NASA, as was popularized in a movie that I've since forgotten. And then Hedy Lamarr,
0: that's
2: just the beginning.
0: Hedy Lamarr helped us win the war. Yeah, amazing stuff, Chaz. Thank you. Thanks for pointing it out. And now you've got Trump literally scraping the women soldiers off the Arlington National Cemetery's website. It's amazing. Chaz, thank you. 20 minutes past the hour. Tired of spin and billionaire-backed news? The Commonwealth Report delivers truth with backbone. News for the public, not the powerful. Twice daily, no fluff, no fear. Go to commonwealthreport.news and subscribe now. Democracy belongs to you. So a lot of people are wondering, why is it in America that we can't have nice things? Why don't we have, you know, the same things every other democracy has? Every other democracy in the world has a national health care system of some form, and everybody is covered. We don't. We've got 27 million uninsured people and over 100 million underinsured people. Why is that? Why is it that every other country in the world offers college education very inexpensively, if not for free, and for here you go to debt? Why is it that we've got our public schools crumbling and other countries are doing well? Why is it that we've got Medicare being taken apart by this Medicare Advantage scam and nobody will do anything about it? Well, it turns out the reason why boils down to one thing, one Supreme Court decision, Citizens United, legalizing the bribery of our politicians. There's a whole rant about this over at HartmanReport.com. I think you're going to find it very, very useful. Check it out.

0: sure enough, 24 minutes past the hour, and we'll just kill that off on my own computer here. Why are women veterans erased from Arlington's website? This Memorial Day, families searching the Arlington National Cemetery website could not find their loved ones. Marine Sergeant Nicole Gee, a Purple Heart recipient, killed in Afghanistan in 2021. This woman was credited with helping save 124,000 lives. And she's been deleted from the website. Trump himself laid a wreath at her grave during the 2024 campaign, and now her page is gone. Cemetery officials confirmed that they unpublished dozens of pages of black people, Hispanic people, and women service members to comply with orders from Trump and Defense Secretary Whiskey Pete targeting race and gender. Notable graves of politicians, athletes, and even foreign nationals remain prominently featured, but the women who bled for this country? Erased. We memorialize whites only. That's the order, apparently, of the Trump administration. That's the message. And it's a stain on every uniform and every grave at Arlington. Meanwhile, one in six sentences sucking up to the boss? A blistering New York Times analysis just dropped, and the numbers are jaw-dropping. The Times reviewed more than a dozen hours of footage from 10 Trump cabinet meetings between February 2025 and March 26. And the finding? At least one out of every six sentences spoken by cabinet officials is dedicated to praising Donald Trump. Secretary of State Marco Rubio led the pack as the chief flatterer. VP J.D. Vance spent one in six sentences attacking Democrats. Defense Secretary Whiskey Pete repeated three times that global wars never would have happened under Trump. Commerce Secretary Howard Lutnick claimed on five separate occasions that Trump, quote, achieved the impossible. Treasury Secretary Scott Bessent said Trump saved the country. This isn't governing. This is a court of trembling courtiers performing loyalty rituals for a king. And while they bow and scrape, the country burns. I mean, this is his cabinet, right? These are the people who are supposed to be advising him. They're supposed to be running federal agencies. They're supposed to be about the business.
1: Our book today in the Tom Hartmann Book Club is Nuking the Moon and Other Intelligence Schemes and Military Plots Left on the Drawing Board. It's by Vince Houghton. This is from the introduction. This is a book about desperation. That word has been so overused and misused that it's lost much of its impact. Too many stories about some local sports team desperate for a win or some housewives desperate for whatever that show is about. These pretenders have trivialized a word designed to be used only in the most extraordinary of circumstances. It should be a powerful word reserved for the urgent and overwhelming feeling that one's life is at risk. It's the only truly existential It's for the truly existential threats, another misused word, to one's country, one's family, one's friends, or one's livelihood. To feel desperate is to believe there are no good options, that everything that has been tried or could be tried is destined for failure. Desperation leads us to consider ideas that would have been unfathomable under normal circumstances, because desperate people make desperate decisions. This is also a book about innovation. Creative thinking about how things work and the possibilities of how things could work has been the catalyst for the astonishingly dynamic technological transformation of the past 100 years. From the advent of lighter-than-air flight to hypersonic aircraft, from bolt-action rifles to electromagnetic railguns, from ENIAC to quantum computing, from one poor freezing soldier in a trench listening to intercepted wireless messages to the NSA's supercomputers collecting the metadata of billions, brilliant people with innovative ideas continue to shape our world and do it exponentially faster than the generations that came before. But when innovation and desperation meet, trouble will usually follow. If necessity is the mother of invention, desperation is the drunk uncle. The guy who only calls twice a year at 3 a.m. on your birthday with the greatest idea anyone has ever had. No matter how hard you argue against the logic of his narrative, no matter how many flaws you find in his reasoning, he's resolute. This will work. It has to. He's a desperate man. Every so often, we're surprised when one of these ideas actually pans out. The U-2 and SR-71 spy planes, some of the most innovative aircraft ever designed, were the result of American desperation to see inside the Soviet Union. Nuclear power, computers, the internet, modern textiles, personal encryption, even the process of how some of our food is grown, were born out of the nation's desperate fear to keep pace with an imposing rival. Much of that history has been written before. Countless books have been published about the remarkable and successful technology developed over the last century by governments for national security needs. This is not one of them. Most history books are full of stories that happened. This is a history book full of stories behind things that didn't happen. Here we'll take an expansive look at projects, missions, operations, and technology that were seriously considered but didn't make the grade. Some were ultimately deemed too risky, expensive, dangerous, ahead of their time, or even certifiably insane. Others were canceled mostly because they were overtaken by events. The atomic bomb worked, the war ended, the plans were captured, other technology superseded. Generally, history books use events of the past to make powerful arguments about historical actors' motivations, personalities, and states of mind, and rightfully so. This is part of what history books are supposed to do. But I contend that the evaluation of historical events is not enough. It can be just as important to investigate policies, decisions, and technologies that were considered at the highest levels, but then nixed for a variety of reasons. The intent of historical actors can be, and I argue is, far more instructive and illuminating than focusing entirely on the outcome of their policies. Outcome history is the traditional way of viewing historical events, but it leaves much to be desired. It has severe limitations, primarily because its lessons are predicated on things that can't be accurately quantified. Fate, luck, misfortune, whatever you want to call it. If the D-Day invasion of Normandy had failed because of a freak weather system, or a lucky shot from a German soldier that took out a key American leader on the beach, or any number of other misfortunate scenarios, would we think any less of Eisenhower's plan? Using outcome-based history, the answer is yes. And therein lies the problem. Intent can be a very powerful tool for historians. So leave your historical hindsight at the door. Ignore the fact that these policies, technologies, programs, and missions were scrapped before they became real. To get the most out of this book, you should take the advice of Master Yoda. You must unlearn what you have learned. The outcomes of the programs are inconsequential to the overall message of the narrative. Outcome really doesn't matter here at all. That's why this book scorns the counterfactual, the game of what if, vilifies it, mocks it mercilessly. The counterfactual is our enemy. We will not what-if ourselves until we are blue in our faces trying to rewrite history into a hodgepodge of ahistorical nonsense. Deep breath. I might have taken that a little too far. Counterfactuals can be a lot of fun when you're hanging out with your friends and family debating the what-ifs of the Kennedy assassination, or the Civil War, or the Protestant Reformation, or the Star Wars prequels, or the 1986 World Series. I forgive you, Bill Buckner, mostly. I'd be happy to join you all one day for a vigorous debate on historical counterfactuals, perhaps over your favorite adult beverage or bottle of Yoo-Hoo, but they have no place here. Instead, all of these stories should have you saying, what were they thinking? The best way to approach this book is with an open mind toward the decision makers and how they were approaching the problems facing them. In almost every case, those in power were desperate to do something, anything, to combat their adversaries. Thus, what were they thinking is exactly correct, except I hope you'll be willing to truly embrace the question and not just see it as the dismissive aside or a hasty pejorative. Nuking the Moon and Other Intelligence Schemes, our book for the day.

0: friends who are that.
1: Yeah.
0: So I went looking for a way to communicate with them who these people are that are trying to undermine our democracy, take away our freedoms, and nowadays are after our vote. And I went past Sadducees and Pharisees and all those people in the New Testament. That's where my source was. And then I found the one word that describes these people, and it's I'm an old man. Malefactors.
1: Malefactors.
0: Came to mind.
1: Yeah.
0: And now I realize in the government and in society, we have a lot of these dirty malefactors.
1: Mm-hmm.
0: And I think that's the term I'm going to use on them from now on.
1: I love it. I mean, that's who Clarence Thomas is, and he was the deciding vote in Citizens United, which gave all the other malefactors, you know, agency over our government. You know, as long as they were morbidly rich.
0: Well, down with the rotten malefactors. That's all I got to say.
1: Okay. That's a good one, Vince. Vince, thank you very much. Great to hear from you. Andre in Chicago. Hey, Andre, what's up?
2: Hey, good afternoon to you, Tom, and a belated Happy Memorial Day to you and your family.
1: Thank you.
2: I agree with you. You're quite welcome. I agree with what you said about picking your pocket earlier, Tom, because when Barack Obama and Joe Biden was in office, all the Republicans kept talking about this spending and big government, and they didn't want their kids and grandkids to pay back. Well, they better get used to the idea, because their kids and grandkids are going to pay this war that Donald Trump has going on. And so I don't hear no pushback on it. They kept it in the news when Joe Biden and Obama was there, but now that Trump is spending all of the money and spent all of the money that Doge saved, then they're quiet about it.
1: Yeah.
2: But, Tom, what I called you initially for, Tom, was to say that I think that the Democrats need a wartime concierge, because they constantly at war. And what should be happening is with this slush fund is that the Democrats should get together and sue all of those people who were part of the insurrection for restitution.
1: Mm-hmm.
2: If you look up the statistics, you say that the taxpayers have spent like $2.7 billion on repairing that capital and the manpower and defacing the property and the artwork. All of that stuff costs taxpayers money. So if the Democrats want to fight, that somebody should tell them they should file suits against all those people instead of allowing them to go ahead with this slush fund. Because we are still paying for what they did in that insurrection. It was a lot of damage done.
1: Yeah.
2: So suing Trump. Yeah, that's what I want to say about it.
1: Although Trump gave all those people basically immunity for life. I mean, it's pretty astonishing when you think about it.
2: But do you get immunity for the civil case though? See, that's I don't know if it's.
1: Well, that's a good question.
2: You know, when you sue for money. When we sue for restitution with the damage they did, I don't know if they exempt from a civil case.
1: Yeah, I don't either. That's a good question to put to Dean Obidala next time he drops by, or some other attorney, you know, on the program. Thank you, Andre. Thanks for that insight. I appreciate the call. Good talking to you. George in Cripple Creek, Virginia. Hey, George, what's up?
3: Hey, Tom. Interesting article in Vesti on the 23rd. Border under tension while Zelensky is declaring a threat of attack against Belarus. So supposedly, Belarusian President Lukashenko is going to allow Russian troops to launch an offensive against Chernigov and Kiev. And on May 15th, Ukrainian intelligence intercepted communications between Russian and Belarusian President Lukashenko about allowing Russia to launch an offensive against Chernigov and Kiev from Belarusian territory.
1: Mm-hmm.
3: And on May 20th, Zelensky ordered redeployment of additional troops to the border areas of Chernigov and Kiev. And on May 21st, Zelensky is preparing a possible preemptive strike against Belarusian and Russian border regions.
1: Mm.
3: And supposedly the reasons for this first one sounded a little, Kiev felt empowered because Ukrainian armed forces have become significantly more powerful than Belarusian armed forces during World War II, and no longer needs to fear a possible escalation. Number two, Kiev is acting in the EU's interest to disrupt negotiations between the U.S. and Belarus, which have intensified recently.

0: Welcome back. Tom in Media, Pennsylvania. Hey, Tom, what's on your mind today?
1: Yes, thanks for taking the call, Tom. This Medicare for All 2025. I've been a union rep for 24 years, and I did healthcare negotiations. I know a lot about healthcare. I've read the bill. And I'm just telling your viewers now, if you're one of the 76% of the people in this country that has employer healthcare that you think is good or very good, or one of the 82% of the people that likes their Medicare, you do not like this bill. You would not want this bill. Let me tell you why. First, it would take away your insurance. If you have decent health care now for your employer, and there's nothing in this bill that says the employer is going to have to pay you a penny for the money that they spent for your insurance. I mean, if you spend $25,000 for your insurance and you lose it, there's nothing there that says employers are going to give it. And you know how stingy these employers are. As a negotiator, I know we would lose big. It's going to raise your taxes. And if either of those things are there, losing your insurance or raising your taxes, either of those, the support for Medicare for All drops between 40 and 45%. 14 million illegal immigrants will be put on. The support for that drops 35%. And especially the longer delays, this is going to have to cause longer delays. If you give, this isn't Medicare for All, this is everything for everybody, you know, for free. We're going to have a shortage of doctors in 6 years now, a big one, and doctors in all fields, specialists. If you just completely increase the demand, there's going to be huge delays, probably worse than the Canadians, which are terrible. And this is why no European country has ever tried anything as expensive and comprehensive and as irreversible as Medicare for All 2025. So this would be very bad. And Tom, didn't 6 weeks ago, you said you wouldn't support any system that took away employer health care? You didn't change your mind on that, did you?
0: My position is that people should be able to buy health insurance if they want. That's different than what you're representing.
1: Well, that's fine. You know, under this plan, you are not allowed to buy or up by anything. Anything that is covered by this plan, I hope you read this plan, it would be illegal for you to any purchase, and like they do in Canada or like in Norway. In Norway, you have significant delays, but if you buy secondary insurance, you get priority. This would not allow this. We would all be in the same boat. Yeah. And I think it's a terrible plan, Tom. And, you know, it's once people see this, every company I've shown this to in my union, once people see it, they know it's terrible.
0: Yeah. You know, I get it, Tom, and I get your objections. And my guess is that this is a beginning negotiating position, number one. But number two, we've got to do something about the fact that we've got 70 million people in America who are underinsured, and we've got about 20 million people in America who have no insurance whatsoever. And it's costing us at least 50,000 lives a year. And, you know, if that means that wealthier people like yourself and me end up with, you know, insurance that's not quite as good as what we have right now, or that, well, you know, I was going to say, you talk about delays, Tom. I mean, delays in the United States now are outpacing delays in Canada, you know, to see specialists.
1: No, they're not, Tom.
0: To see specialists, they absolutely are.
1: They are not, Tom. Not if you have decent insurance. Yeah. I mean, if you don't have insurance.
0: It's not the insurance. No, it's the fact that it's the fact that the system is breaking down. Tom, I got to run. But your points are well made and recorded. Thank you. It's 10 minutes before the hour. I'll be back with more of your calls in just a minute. Stay tuned.

0: Hey, thanks so much for sharing our program and for reaching out to our stations and sponsors and letting them know that you're listening. It really means a lot to us. Well, it's the brand new Confederate States of America, plantation politics. You know, the old Confederate States, today known as MAGA America, the new Confederate States, were devoted to making America as white as possible, stripping women and minorities of political and economic power, gutting workers' rights, rigging election outcomes, their leaders nakedly taking bribes, using the phony veneer of Christianity to justify brutal policies, including slavery, making queer people invisible, reconfiguring schools for indoctrination, having their militias terrorize minorities and their opponents, and maintaining a government of, by, and for rich white men. And these are the principles, the core principles around which the modern-day GOP has reorganized itself. You can find an entire article about this. It lays the whole thing out over at HartmanReport.com. It's titled, The Plantation Politics of MAGA America. Is this the future we want? Check it out. Welcome back. 52 minutes past the hour. Picking up your calls here, Tyrone in Harlem, New York. Hey, Tyrone, what's up?
1: Hey, John.
0: Need you to get a little closer to your microphone, Tyrone. It sounds like you're talking to us from the bottom of a well there.
1: Hold on, let me get this right for you, because I want you to hear what I'm saying.
0: Okay.
1: Yeah. So, what I was saying.
0: I still need you to get your mouth next to the microphone, Tyrone. I'll tell you what. Let me put you on hold, and you can work that out with Mateo. He's on line 7. Mateo, Alfredo in Mountain View, California. Hey, Alfredo, what's on your mind today?
2: Hey, hi Tom. How you doing?
0: Good. What's up?
2: Just a quick question: is it possible for Democrats to find a way to disbar Todd Blanche for a cause?
0: He's licensed by the New York Bar, and I think it was Christopher Armitage. I've seen at least one Substack newsletter recently specifically talking about the importance of trying to disbar Todd Blanche. So, yeah, I think it's possible. It would be a big lift, but, hey, somebody's got to try it.
2: Yeah. Well, I'm glad to hear that, because this guy is horrible.
0: Yeah.
2: Thank you, Tom.
0: Yeah. Thank you, Alfredo. Tyrone, let's try it again.
3: Hey, Tom.
0: Now I can hear you.
3: I was waiting for you to come. That's good. You know, after the New York Knicks won the the playoffs, so we a little ecstatic over here in
0: there
3: New York.
0: I get it.
3: I was telling your call saying I don't see a peaceful way through this thing here.
0: Anytime anything
3: that was accomplished for black people in this country, it was done through violence. You know, the situation with King, you know, when he was killed, it just an instant uproar. These cities is on fire. That's not what I'm calling for. But I'm saying that it don't seem like these people respond to anything peacefully, because they continue to run roughshod over people that try to be nice and try to do things with love.
0: Well, violence against people of color is where it all started. I mean, you know, slavery is the ultimate violence, and this was our official policy for a long, long time.
3: And
0: still is, by the way, for people who've been convicted of crimes. Forgive my interruption.
3: Absolutely, and what I've heard is that they say, you know, you can't serve two masters. You got this country that is dedicated to white power structure, and then you got another set that is trying to develop a United States of America. And because those two things seem to kind of act with each other, continue to battle with each other, because you got Trump coming out saying that the Civil Rights Bill of 1965 was an attack, was unfair to white men. Yeah. That doesn't help the divide. And he's also pushing the divide idea of, like you said, they're erasing women, erasing black people, erasing. And this constantly going on and drawing people out of their representation. This seems like this is going to be a pot of this, like a powder keg waiting to explode, because we keep trying to do it peacefully, and they continue to just run roughshod over us. And unless we get somebody in office that that is willing to make the changes that need to be made to make this country more fair to everybody, it's only going to get worse. Yeah. And I don't see anybody in the future that is looking to make this thing more fair. Because if this guy does what he want to do, if he want to get 2/3 of the Congress and change the Constitution, because that's what it seems like he's trying to go through, going mm-hmm. trying to get it, and then don't seem like he's going to do it.
0: No, I get it.
3: Louisa, you think that Trump is stupid? He's not stupid.
0: No, he's not. He's sly. Louisa, yeah. I just watched this new Teddy Roosevelt. It's a 2-part series. It's just 2 shows, you know. On Netflix over the weekend, and just blew my mind. Teddy Roosevelt was pushing the limits of presidential power in many ways the same way Trump is, only for good instead of for evil. And yeah. I am hopeful that some Democrats are paying attention. You know, it's like there is, because we've had Democrats who just have been afraid to use executive power, and it's got to change. Tyrone, thank you. Thank you for the call. We're hitting the top of the hour on the other side of the break. Craig Unger is going to drop by. Is Trump really a Russian asset? Stick around.
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0: 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This is really important stuff to keep Progressive Radio on the air all across the United States. And thank you again for listening.

the Tom Hartmann Book Club. We're reading America, the Farewell Tour by Chris Hedges. This is from the first chapter, about four pages into it. Karl Marx knew the peculiar dynamics of capitalism, or what he called the bourgeois mode of production. He knew that the reigning ideologies, think corporate capitalism with its belief in deindustrialization, deregulation, privatization of public assets, austerity, slashing of social service programs, and huge reductions in government spending, were created to serve the interests of the economic elites. Since, quote, quoting Marx here, the class which has the means of material production at its disposal has control at the same time of the means of mental production, end quote. And, quote, the ruling ideas are nothing more than the ideal expression of the dominant material relationships, the relationships which make one class the ruling one, end quote. The acceleration of deindustrialization by the 1970s created a crisis that forced the ruling elites to devise a new political paradigm, as Stuart Hall explains in Policing the Crisis. This paradigm, trumpeted by a compliant media, shifted its focus from the common good to race, crime, and law and order. It told those undergoing profound economic and political change that their suffering stemmed not from corporate greed, but from a threat to national integrity. The old consensus that buttressed the programs of the New Deal and the welfare state was attacked as enabling criminal black youth, welfare queens, and social parasites. The parasites were to blame. This opened the door to an authoritarian populism begun by Ronald Reagan and Margaret Thatcher, which supposedly championed family values, traditional morality, individual autonomy, law and order, the Christian faith, and the return to a mythical past, at least for white Americans. Donald Trump capitalized on this perceived threat to national integrity and authoritarian populism to take power. Marx warned that capitalism had built within it the seeds of its own destruction. There would come a day when capitalism would exhaust its potential and collapse. He didn't know when that day would come. Marx, as Meghnad Desai, the economist, labor politician in the UK, wrote, was an astronomer of history, not an astrologer. Marx was keenly aware of capitalism's ability to innovate and adapt, but he also knew that capitalist expansion was not eternally sustainable. And as we witness the denouement of capitalism, Karl Marx is vindicated

optimism's most prescient and important critic. In the preface to A Contribution to the Critique of Political Economy, Marx wrote, "No social order ever disappears before all the productive forces for which there is room in it have been developed. And new, higher relations of production never appear before the material conditions of their existence have matured in the womb of the old society itself. Therefore, mankind always sets itself only such tasks as it can solve, since looking at the matter more closely, we always find that the task itself arises only when the material conditions necessary for its solution already exist, or are at least in the process of formation." Socialism, in other words, would not be possible until capitalism had exhausted its ability to expand and increase profits. That the end is coming is now hard to dispute, although one would be foolish to predict when. Global capitalism in its final iteration may replicate China's totalitarian capitalism, a brutal system sustained by severe repression where workers are modern-day serfs. The end stages of capitalism, Marx wrote, would be marked by developments that are innately familiar to Scranton. He starts the chapter by talking about his experience in Scranton, Pennsylvania, which is disintegrating after deindustrialization. Unable to expand and generate profits at past levels, the capitalist system would begin to consume the structures that sustained it. It would prey upon, in the name of austerity, the working class and the poor, driving them ever deeper into debt and poverty, and diminishing the capacity of the state to serve the basic needs of ordinary citizens. It would, as it has, increasingly automate or relocate jobs, including both manufacturing and professional physicians, to countries with cheap pools of labor. This would trigger an economic assault on not only the working class, but the middle class, the bulwark of a capitalist democracy that would be disguised by massive personal debt as incomes declined or remained stagnant and borrowing soared. Politics would, in the late stages of capitalism, become subordinate to economics, leading to political parties hollowed out of any real political content and abjectly subservient to the dictates of corporations. But, as Marx warned, there was a limit to an economy built on austerity and the scaffolding of debt expansion. There comes a moment, Marx knew, when there would be no new markets available and no new pools of people who could take on more debt. This is what happened with the subprime mortgage crisis. Once the banks could not conjure up new subprime borrowers, the scheme fell apart and the system crashed. Capitalist oligarchs, meanwhile, hoard huge sums of wealth, $7.6 trillion stashed in overseas tax havens, exacted as tribute from those they dominate in debt and impoverish. Capitalism would, in the end, Marx said, turn on the so-called free market, along with the values and traditions it claims to defend. It would, in its final stages, pillage the systems and structures that made capitalism possible. It would resort, as it causes widespread suffering, to harsher forms of repression to maintain social control. It would attempt, in a frantic last stand, to extract profit by looting and pillaging state institutions, contradicting its stated nature. America, the Farewell Tour by Chris Hedges.

Today in the Tom Hartmann University Book Club, we're reading from Johann Hari's brand new book, Lost Connections, Uncovering the Real Causes of Depression and the Unexpected Solutions. So he starts out talking about how he had been on antidepressants for most of his life, from his teenage years into his 30s. And then he says, "Then when I was 31 years old, I found myself chemically naked for the first time in my adult life. For almost a decade, I had been ignoring my therapist's gentle reminders that I was still depressed despite my drugs. It was only after a crisis in my life, when I felt unequivocally terrible and couldn't shake it off, that I decided to listen to him. What I had been trying for so long wasn't, it seemed, working. And so when I flushed away my final packs of Paxil, I found these mysteries waiting for me, like children on a train platform waiting to be collected, trying to catch my eye. Why was I still depressed? Why were there so many people like me? And I realized there was a third mystery hanging over all of it. Could something other than bad brain chemistry have been causing depression and anxiety in me and in so many people all around me? If so, what could it be? Still, I put off looking into it. Once you settle into a story about your pain, you're extremely reluctant to challenge it. It was like a leash I had put on my distress to keep it under control. I feared that if I messed with the story I had lived with for so long, the pain would be like an unchained animal and would savage me. Over a period of several years, I fell into a pattern. I would begin to research these mysteries by reading scientific papers and talking to some of the scientists who wrote them. But I always backed away because what they said made me feel disoriented and more anxious than I had been at the start. I focused on the work for another book, Chasing the Scream, The First and Last Days of the War on Drugs, instead. It sounds ridiculous to say I found it easier to interview hitmen for the Mexican drug cartels than to look into what causes depression and anxiety. But messing with my story about my emotions, what I felt and why I felt it, seemed more dangerous to me than that. And then finally, I decided I couldn't ignore it any longer. So over a period of 3 years, I went on a journey of over 40,000 miles. I conducted more than 200 interviews across the world with some of the most important social scientists in the world, with people who had been through the depths of depression and anxiety, and with people who had recovered. I ended up in all sorts of places I couldn't have guessed at in the beginning. An Amish village in Indiana, a Berlin housing project rising up in rebellion, a Brazilian city that had banned advertising, a Baltimore laboratory taking people back through their traumas in a totally unexpected way. What I learned forced me to radically revise my story about myself, my story about the distress spreading like tar over our culture. I want to flag up right at the start two things that shape the language I'm going to use through all of this book. I'm reading from the introduction. Both were surprising to me. I was told by my doctor that I was suffering from both depression and acute anxiety. I had believed those were separate problems, and that is how they were discussed for the 13 years I received medical care for them. But I noticed something odd as I did my research. Everything that causes an increase in depression also causes an increase in anxiety, and the other way around. They rise and fall together. It seemed curious, and I began to understand it only when, in Canada, I sat down with Robert Kohlenberg, a professor of psychology. He, too, once thought that depression and anxiety were different things. But as he studied it for over 20 years now, he discovered, he says, that the data are indicating that they're not distinct. In practice, quote, the diagnoses, particularly depression and anxiety, overlap, end quote. Sometimes one part is more pronounced than the other. You might have panic attacks this month and be crying a lot next month. But the idea that they're separate in the way that, say, having pneumonia and having a broken leg are separate is not borne out by the evidence. Robert's side of the argument has been prevailing in the scientific debate recently. In the past few years, the National Institutes of Health, the main body funding medical research in the United States, has stopped funding studies that present depression and anxiety as different diagnoses. They want something more realistic that corresponds to the way people are in actual clinical practice, he explains. I started to see depression and anxiety as like cover versions of the same song by different bands. Depression is a cover version by a downbeat emo band, and anxiety is a cover version by a screaming heavy metal group. But the underlying sheet music is the same. They're not identical, but they're twinned. The second insight comes from something else I learned as I studied these nine causes of depression and anxiety that he writes about in this book.
Whenever I wrote about depression and anxiety in the past, I started by explaining one thing. I am not talking about unhappiness. Unhappiness and depression are totally different things. There's nothing more infuriating to a depressed person than to be told to cheer up or to be offered jolly little solutions as if they were merely having a bad week. It feels like being told to cheer up yourself by going out dancing after you've broken both your legs. But as I studied the evidence, I noticed something that I couldn't ignore. The forces that are making us depressed and severely anxious are, at the same time, making even more people unhappy. It turns out that there is a continuum between unhappiness and depression. They're still very different in the same way that losing a finger in a car accident is different from losing an arm, and falling over the street is different from falling over the cliff. But they are connected. The book Lost Connections by Johann Hari.

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Twice a day, we break down what matters to your life. Visit CommonwealthReport.news and join us today. Stay informed, stay empowered. So have you noticed that the Republicans are pretty much not talking about a constitutional convention anymore? They used to be gung-ho to rewrite the Constitution. You know, they wanted to put corporate personhood in there. They wanted to change it so that women can't vote. They wanted to do away with the election of senators, repeal the 17th Amendment, take us back to them being appointed by the states. They had all these weird—they wanted to outlaw labor unions, all these weird ideas, but they've stopped talking about it. I mean, they're still moving forward on it, but it's not Project 2025, for example. You know, their ultimate talking document does not have one single mention in it about a constitutional convention. Why would that be? Well, it's because the Supreme Court is doing their work for them. I mean, you know, just they have overturned Article 2. They've overturned the first, fourth, ninth, and 14th amendments. They've overturned Article 1, Section 7. All the details of this whole thing are over at HartmanReport.com. You got to check it out.

0: makes you wonder if he's going off to Walter Reed to get another pint of blood from a 10-year-old or something. That's Nicholas in San Cristobal, Mexico. Hey, Nicholas, what's on your mind today?
1: Tom, I hope you and Louise had a peaceful, long Memorial Day weekend.
0: We did. I hope you did, too.
1: I did.
0: Good.
1: It was wonderful. It was nice. But you were just talking about educating rats to not basically hate each other white. But this is sort of the obverse. It's when things and people are not educated, this is an important video on YouTube that I would hope you and everybody would listen to. I found it to be as important a thing I've listened to in a very long while, or I wouldn't be calling you. I think you know me by now that I try to only call when I think something's really important. The title of it is rather insulting at first. It's by a British woman. She doesn't mean it to be insulting in the end. It's actually a way of excusing American people for all that's been going wrong. The title of it is, Why Are Americans So Bloody Stupid? This is an attitude that is sweeping Europe.
0: Yeah.
1: Europeans are apparently no longer willing to be so polite about Americans and what they have really been thinking about us for a very long time now. Now they're just coming right out and saying it. What's wrong with Americans?
0: Yeah, and this goes beyond the old ugly American stereotype, by the way.
1: It's more than a stereotype, really. There's an awful lot of truth to it. She goes all the way back to the history of Horace Mann. Now, you're better at this than I am. I don't remember the exact years that
0: Horace Mann in the 1880s and 90s.
1: Yeah.
0: Was the guy who he was a big advocate for public education, but not because he thought he was some kind of liberal. His idea was that public education could be used to create good workers for the factories. And this is how he sold this. And this is and also in Massachusetts, he sold public education to the city of Boston, to the WASPs who controlled Boston, as a way to break the back of the Catholic resistance.
1: Do you know where he got the whole idea from?
0: From Germany.
1: From Prussia.
0: Yeah, yeah, from Germany, yeah.
1: From Prussia. He went to Prussia.
0: He got a PhD from Prussia, in fact. He went there for 6 months, and he came back with a PhD, with a PhD. Yeah.
1: Right. He studied their system, which was designed specifically for two purposes, to produce a docile workforce.
0: And maintain class segregation.
1: And also to produce an obedient army.
0: Yeah.
1: That was the other purpose.
0: No, I wrote a book about this, Nicholas. It's called Tom Hartman's Complete Guide to ADHD. It's no longer in print. It's one of my few books.
1: But I think a lot of people probably have not read your book. I haven't. So for everyone who doesn't know this, for God's sake, listen to Why Are Americans So Bloody Stupid? It is jaw-dropping.
0: Yeah.
1: It is just plain
0: Louise and I started...
1: How did we get here? How did we get here?
0: When I was writing that book was when Louise and I started a school. We started a school up in New Hampshire for ADHD kids. And, you know, and that was when I really started doing the deep dive into education, educational theory. You know, we looked at the Montessori model. We looked at the Steiner model, the Waldorf schools.
1: Yeah.
0: And which I came to the conclusion were just like, you know, spectacular. The Waldorf schools really, really a high quality education model.
1: But anyway, this video really does answer the question, how did we get here?
0: Yeah, I get
1: and
0: it.
1: Everyone's
0: I get
1: asking,
0: it. Nicholas, I'd much
1: here?
0: Rather hear well, your opinions than other people's opinions or recommendations. If you have recommendations, you can just give them to Mateo. I'll check them out. But it's always nice hearing from you. Thank you very much. It's 49 minutes past the hour.

0: Hey, thanks so much for sharing our program and for reaching out to our stations and sponsors and letting them know that you're listening. It really means a lot to us.
1: So what do we call the really, really mind-bogglingly rich? You know, at the founding of the Republic, they were referred to as speculators or moneyed interest or aristocrats. In the years leading up to the Civil War, we called them the cotton lords and the plantation aristocracy. In the late 19th century, they were the robber barons. In the 1930s, FDR called them the economic royalists. But since the Reagan Revolution, we've just called them billionaires. And now, you know, some of them want to call themselves tech bros. Like, that's kind of a good thing, you know, like tech is positive and bros, you know, like Mark Zuckerberg saying we need more masculine energy in American business culture. So we need a new phrase. I would like to suggest the morbidly rich. Morbidly suggests unhealthy. And the vast riches that some of these people have is unhealthy to our democracy, particularly since five Republicans on the Supreme Court said that morbidly rich people can buy politicians. And it's unhealthy for them, too. So morbidly rich. There's an op-ed over at HartmanReport.com all about it. Check it out. 51 minutes past the hour. Picking up your calls here. Kathy in Mobile, Alabama. Hey, Kathy, what's up?
2: Hi, Tom. Yes, I voted in the most recent election, and some things happened that I wasn't altogether certain of. And I could have called the state secretary, but being a Republican, I didn't trust his opinion as much as I do yours. And I'd like your opinion on this. First thing that happened was that I had to identify as a Republican or Democrat on the computer, and I was given the appropriate paperwork to vote as a Democrat.
1: Right. That's because your state has closed what are called closed primaries. If you want to talk about that, we can, but that's why.
2: Okay, well, that explains that then. Yeah. Okay, and the other thing
1: about half
2: was,
1: of the states have closed primaries, by the way. About half have open primaries.
2: Okay. Yeah, I've never had to do that before. This is the first election I've ever had to do that with. And the second thing was that in the past, I've always, my driver's license with my maiden name as my middle name has been how my name was listed on the voter rolls. However, this time it was not. It had my actual middle name listed, and I don't know what's going on as to why they changed that. I had my driver's license ready with my birth certificate and everything to prove who I was, and they didn't require to see any of that. So what do you suppose is going on with that?
1: That's a good question. By the way, Kathy, I could have been wrong. It might be that you have open primaries in Alabama, and so you could pick which party you want to vote with. With regard to the difference between your driver's license having your maiden name as your middle name versus your birth middle name, that's a good question. Did somebody just do this, or did you get your license renewed and you said, please change it? Or I mean, when did this happen?
2: No. It's the same driver's license identification I've had for years, right, and I've used in multiple elections. But this time I said, how is my name listed? And they said it was my actual middle name, not my maiden name. And I said, well, that's odd because they've always used my middle name as my maiden name.
1: Yeah.
2: And why is that? I never got an answer.
1: Yeah, that's...
2: So I'm confused.
1: Yeah, that's kind of a generational thing. My mother always used her maiden name as her middle name, on legal documents. But my wife uses her birth middle name rather than her maiden name as her middle name. That's interesting, Kat. I don't know. I don't know if, the Alabama Secretary of State is trying to get tricky with people or if this is just, you know, what we're seeing as this cultural shift over time. And, you know, kind of working its way through the system. I don't know, Kathy. I'm sorry.
2: Yeah, that's why I called you rather than their Secretary of State, because he's a Republican. And to be honest, I don't put it past him to lie to me.
1: Yeah.
2: You know.
1: Yeah, no, I get it.
2: You
1: might want to talk to your local election officials if it's a concern or if it's preventing you from voting.
2: I called the local Democratic Party, and mm-hmm. I called Mr. Figure's office, and they gave me this number to the state secretary, and so I still don't know that my vote actually counted.
1: Well, at vote.org, you should be able to track that. Not all states participate, but most of them do. So you could plug in yourself and see what happened. Kathy, I've got to move along, but if you learn anything new, give us a shout. Okay, let us know.
2: Well, thank you so much.
1: Thank you, Kathy. Good talking to you. Joni in Mount Shasta, California. Hey, Joni, what's up?
3: Hi, Tom.
1: Oh, Joni, your phone has that stuttering disease. I'm going to have to put you on hold for a minute here, and we'll get back to you. Dave in Federal Way, Washington. Hey, Dave, what's on your mind today? Joni, by the way, Joni is on line four, Mateo. Joni's on line four if you want to see what's going on. Dave, what's up?
4: Hey, not too much, Tom. Look, I heard a thing on the TV this morning that David Petraeus is saying that Iran is about to blank on the on the Strait of Hormuz and in the Persian Gulf. And look, the bottom line is Trump is no more an asset of the Kremlin than the entire MAGA movement. It all is. It's all hybrid warfare. And I know people have very little patience with me rambling on about this. It's almost like trying to prove that I believe that the MAGA movement's really a nationalist socialist movement. People say, okay, Uncle
1: As
4: Ray,
1: a Nazi
4: it's
1: movement.
4: A real pain. Yes.
1: Yeah, and I agree with you. And I think it's been largely created by Russian bots and trolls.
4: Well, and let me tell you, you even threw more evidence at me. And frankly, there was a neocon on Morning Joe that did as well. This neocon was saying that this is going to start what Trump is doing and his mismanagement of all this is going to start a global depression. Mm-hmm. And this guy is a neocon. He doesn't use the word depression lightly.
1: Yeah.
4: Nobody pushed back. But I'm like, look,
1: I think it is.
4: Has got to look.
1: I think a global depression is coming. I think it's coming this year or next year.
4: Well, and let me just make fun of myself a little bit. Look, Tom, I believe that socialism is necessary. I consider myself, well, I'm not really a democratic socialist, but I think it's necessary right now because we have too much wealth inequality. But the problem is national socialism, they use the tools of socialism to favor one ethnic group over another.
1: Right.
4: And what's going to happen is, it's the same scenario that's being set up. Where after Trump comes, after Trump, it doesn't really matter. They have their only core is to make America a white supremacist state.
1: No, that's the foundation of the whole thing. Yeah, you're absolutely right, Dave. Thanks for the call. And that's why we can't have nice things, as my rant from the first hour. On the other side of the break, Rachel Bitticofer, why America can't stop Trump.
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6: Our book today is The End of the Myth, From the Frontier to the Border Wall in the Mind of America by Greg Grandin. And this is from Chapter 1, titled All That Space. The British colonies in North America were conceived in expansion. America was an aspiration, an errand, and an obligation born out of violent Christian schism and Europe's interminable religious and imperial conflicts. Depending on the intricacies of their particular interpretations of Revelation, the Protestants who settled New England might have understood flight across the Atlantic as a way of escaping European war, or they might have seen migration as a chance to open a new front and win those wars on a new soil. Here in the 1600s, in the eschatological nebula of the New World, was the first paradoxical image of America as simultaneously pristine and despoiled. Empty and at the same time filled with primitives begging for deliverance. Subordinated to Catholic Spain, which had conquered its part of the Americas a century earlier and stood as the great obstacle to Reformation England's rise as a world power. All yell and cry with one voice, Libertia, Libertia, Richard Hakluyt, a clergyman and court minister, wrote in the late 1500s, hoping to convince investors and his queen to establish an American colony. As Puritan society frayed under the harsh conditions of settler life, the frontier threatened and beckoned. The dark woods were filled with witches, and they were witchy, inviting hither. The forest was the place where the community could be redeemed and given new purpose, a chance to once again start anew. Or it could be a place of more sorrows, wilderness sorrows, as two early Puritan patriarchs described the hardships that awaited those who ventured into uncharted territory, where whatever solidarity existed would be smashed into atoms as settlers scattered to escape the rule of the clergy. People are ready to run in wild into the woods again and to be as heathenish as ever, warned Increase Mather. Expansions could be often in the same sermon held up as the cause of and the solution to the difficulties of establishing Christian communities. Either way, Native Americans had to get out of the way. They could die. They waste, they molder away, they disappear, said one Puritan chronicler of indigenous people who had succumbed to European pestilence years before the arrival of the Mayflower in 1620, thus clearing the earth for the establishment of the Massachusetts Bay Colony. God made way for his people by removing the heathen and planting them in the ground, said another observer. They could be murdered. The holy terror unleashed by the Puritans was, according to the historian Bernard Balin, driven by fears of what could happen to civilized people in an unimaginable wilderness and fears of racial conflicts in which God's children were fated to struggle with pitiless agents of Satan, pagan antichrists swarming in the world around them. Survivors could be enslaved. The first patent granted in colonial America in 1626 was to a Virginia merchant and planter, William Claiborne, for inventing a device that would not just restrain Indians, but also make them work. Claiborne was given an Indian to experiment on for the trial of his invention. Colonial records do not say what this innovation might have been, only noting that it was not successful. Or they could be pushed further and further west. The prodigious and relentless population, complained New Orleans Spanish governor in 1794, progressively drives the Indian nations before them and upon us, seeking to possess for itself this vast continent which the Indians occupy between the Ohio and Mississippi rivers, the Gulf of Mexico, and the Appalachian Mountains. More than a century and a half later, writing in the early 1950s, the Mexican author and diplomat Octavio Paz made much the same point. America was, he writes, if anything, geography, pure space, open to human. It lacked historical substance, ancient social classes, established institutions, religions, and hereditary laws. Reality presented no obstacles other than natural ones. Men struggled not against history, but against nature. And wherever there was an historical obstacle, indigenous societies say, it was simply erased from history, reduced to a mere natural fact, and dispensed with accordingly. Evil is outside, part of the natural world, like Indians, rivers, mountains, and other obstacles that must be domesticated or destroyed. End of quote. The American Revolution is a permanent revolution, Paz went on, a nonstop expulsion of, quote, all elements foreign to the American essence and a constant invention of itself. And anything that stands in the way of that invention, anything that is in any way irreducible or inassimilable to perpetual creation, be it Native Americans, Spanish America, or history itself, quote, is not American. Quote, in other places, the future is one of man's attributes, because we are men, we have a future. In Saxon America, the process is inverted, and the future determines the man. We are men because we are the future, and everything that has no future is not a man. End of quote. The United States, Paz said, offers no room for contradictions, ambiguity, or conflict. The nation flies forward swiftly, as if weightless, across the land. Trying to stop North Americans moving west, Stephen Austin, the founder of Texas, said over a century earlier, was like trying to stop the Mississippi with a dam of straw. The drive west waxed and waned and burst forward with great passion during key moments. The book, The Edge of the Myth, by Greg Grandin,

0: This is the Tom Hartman Program.
1: Welcome to the third hour of our program. On the line with us, our old buddy Rich. I shouldn't say old. Our friend Rachel Bitticofer, PhD. Dr. Bitticofer writes The Cycle on Substack. Is also the author of the book Hit 'Em Where It Hurts: How to Save Democracy by Beating Republicans at Their Own Game. 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Over on Blue Sky, it's Rachel Bitticofer, Bitticofer. Rachel, welcome back to the program. I loved your piece, Why America Can't Stop Trump. I had a caller earlier compare the MAGA movement to the National Socialist movement in Germany in the late 1920s and early 1930s. And it seems to me that that's kind of what you're talking about here. You want to first of all, feel free to blow that framing up, but let's dig into this.
2: Well, anyone who reads The Cycle regularly will know you're dead on about the 1930s in Germany. That's why I've been studying that stuff for like 6 years now. But in this case, what I'm trying to do is get it sounds defeatist. Why we can't stop Trump, right? And if you read it, it is kind of, right? It's like talking about, for a lot of people, they don't understand, even people who are engaging in our kind of shows and our content don't necessarily understand the intricacies of how government works. And I learned that lesson when I moved home and I was talking to my girlfriends about the impeachments with Trump, and they didn't understand like why he was acquitted. They thought like everyone's so corrupt they acquitted this guy even though the evidence was bad. And like people don't understand it. It's actually a political process. It's nothing to do with the evidence. You're not bound to evidence at all. And so, you know, I want people to understand that Republicans are the only people that can save us now, right? After 2024, you know, we might be able to take control of the Senate and the House, but we still can't convict him without about 17 Republican votes as, you know, it stands now. That might go down to like 13, but the point
1: between
2: is
1: the House and Senate
2: votes in the Senate to convict. So we can introduce articles in the House if we get control of the House. And that's what the base wants us to do, right? Like go and impeach him, but which we may or may not do, but I'm letting you guys know he will be acquitted as of today. And so what we have to do is pressure Republicans. All the pressure that we are exerting is kind of diffused. It needs to be laser focused at Republican electeds, especially Republican electeds that are representing red districts or red states, because Tom, even in some place, you know, like Alabama, there are 30-35% of the electorate that are Democrats, and politicians only care about direct constituencies. So a lot of them don't even let you complain from afar anymore, right? So what we need is people activated in these places where they have Republicans to go pressure. And we need them pressured, because right now they face a bigger threat from Trump and the Republican primary electorate, as Cornyn's going to figure out probably tonight. And they are reacting to that, right? And we can't stop Trump without them. You can't stop him with the 25th without the cabinet. And does this cabinet look like it's going to do that? I mean, J.D. Vance and
1: 13 billionaires.
2: I mean, come on. No, right? So, you know, it's not about making people feel powerless. It's about letting them know where the activism has to be focused at.
1: So, yeah, I mean, we're starting to see, I mean, Tom Tillis, Bill Cassidy, you're seeing a few people kind of Republicans backing away from Trump. John Cornyn just, you know, got slapped by Trump, although he's still desperately trying to suck up to Trump. I suspect that will end tomorrow, regardless of how this race comes out. But we'll see. But how do you reach out to Republican electeds? You know, I'm fortunate. You and I both live here in Oregon. You know, we've got two great senators, and I've got a good, you know, Democrat representing me in the House. But if I had a Republican senator or a Republican member of the House, what should I say? How do I do that?
2: Yeah, I mean, if you're a constituent of one of these Republicans, district or, you know, red state at the Senate state level, you know, then what I would recommend, and to me, like Indivisible would be a great outfit for this. And I appreciate that they've done the No Kings rallies, but what would be much more effective is the kind of lobbying that they organized and did to save Obamacare back in 2017. Now, if you'll remember, They made a very large presence in Washington, D.C., and just hounded Republicans, right? I mean, it wasn't an accident that John McCain was like, no, right? Like, it was down to the wire, and the activism, the on-site pressure was what mattered. So to me, you know, I am not a direct activist. I'm not even an activist. I'm intellectual. But to me, it's about local organizing and getting pressure on these Republicans where they start to feel the heat for their what they're doing in enabling Trump.
1: And so what's the message? I mean, if I'm calling, you know, my Republican senator's office, what do I say?
2: I would tell them they took an oath to protect and defend the Constitution from enemies, foreign and domestic. And right now we have a significant domestic threat. I would stick on the rule of law stuff. And Donald Trump is running roughshod over the country's laws. He's, you know, the most, by far the most corrupt person that's ever held the White House. And, you know, I think that there are a lot of Republicans and independents who vote for Republicans who are really our target guys, because what you want is headlines. So go to their town halls. If they won't have town halls, find a different way to make a news media event about him. You know, if you show up at his district office with, you know, 100 protesters and refuse to leave outside, and the news will come cover that, like anything that puts pressure on them. But I really do think, like, we're wasting a lot of our activism yelling at people who already agree with us, which is all the Democrats, right? Like, all of them, they already agree with you. It doesn't matter which one wins a nomination in this race or that. Every Democrat is, the Democrats, except for maybe Fetterman, are not the problem. The problem are that Republicans are protecting Trump. They are incentivized to protect Trump. And until we give them a different incentive, a different kind of pressure point coming from general election type people, we're going to be in a position of helplessness all the way through to the end of this, which is not going to end well.
1: Yeah. Now, brilliant analysis. And it ties in perfectly with something that Congressman Mark Pocan said on this program about a month and a half ago, 2 months ago. I was kind of despairing about how these Republicans are just, you know, they've become lickspittles. I mean, they're so subservient. They're, you know, yes, sir, please, sir, kick me again, sir. You know, anything that Trump wants, he gets from them. And Mark Pocan said, you know, I know some of these guys, and I can tell you that they're not happy about this. And once they're no longer afraid of Trump's power in a primary, you're going to see some of them pushing back. Now, he was speaking about the House, but because every member, you know, is up for election this year. And I think we're starting to see this. You know, you're starting to see, I realize Thomas Massie lost his primary, but you're starting to see some Republicans post-primary, whether it's post-loss or post-victory, peeling away from Trump. Do you see that as a significant trend, or do you think that that's kind of self-limited?
2: Yeah, very astute observation, Tom, because I can promise you this. The day the filing date comes, they summed up, they find a little bit of courage, right? You know, we, of course, have really weird situation right now with the redistricting and the filing dates that should have been long past are now open again. So, you know, that's going to complicate things, but you're absolutely right. And here's the thing for Republicans, not somebody like in Kentucky 7 where Thomas Massie's nutjob MAGA guy is going to run, but in all the competitive, and we have a very wide competitive map, basically everything R5 and below is competitive to us, which is why Texas and Ohio and all these other places like Iowa could be in reach, right? So we have a situation where every Republican that has to win a general election and not just a primary on the Republican side knows they are doomed right now, right? Mm-hmm. They are feeling the heat, because what Trump requires of them to avoid what he did to Massie is the exact opposite of what they need to do to win re-election this fall. The exact opposite, okay? So it's a huge opportunity for us to go in there and activate some pressure points. And to me, like, I wish more activists were aware of how cheap digital advertising is. It's very cheap to digital ads. Somebody, a group like Indivisible, with its reach, could raise the money to do targeted ads in these districts, you know, that are pressuring Republicans and just bringing out to the public what these guys are up to. Because a lot of our biggest problem always is, and this is true, you know, for the midterms, our biggest problem in the midterms is not a message, is not a candidate. It's, do people even know that there's an election? Mm. I know that sounds weird, but please test this. Go out and talk to, like, your barista or your gas station attendant or the construction guy and say, hey, are you excited about the midterms? Because I guarantee you what's going to happen is they're going to look at you like, what's a midterm? Okay. Because that's normal America. And so what we need to understand is, like, if we want to pressure Republicans, we got to get more people mad at them. And the reason why people aren't mad at them now is because they don't know what they're up to. And they won't know unless we find a way through direct action, through ads, whatever it might be, to put it into the news cycle.
1: Rachel, I just have a minute and a half to a hard break that I can't stop, so this may be a quickie, but you mentioned Thomas Massie in that election. It was the most expensive primary in American history. My recollection is $30, $35 million was spent against him, and he raised and spent 12 or 15. You probably have the numbers right off the top of your head. But the point is that it seems to validate this old notion that whoever has the most money always wins, and that it's really a money game, and, you know, that was allowed by Clarence Thomas being the corrupt Clarence Thomas being the deciding vote on Citizens United, which allows bribery of judges and politicians. What say you?
2: I mean, it's 100% right. The money is a problem, but it's just like the partisan gerrymandering stuff, okay, guys? No, especially progressives, they don't want politicians taking money from this and that and this and that. Guys, like, the Republican Party is loaded. Like, all the advantages are ours, aside from two things: what they've just done to the southern part of the United States, which you definitely need to be aware of, because they're wiping out all the black districts in the South. And the other thing is the appearance of activity and, you know, getting people to understand the importance of this election. And, you know, the problem with Massey and the primary system is that we're talking about very small electorates. We're talking about 15% of the electorate, right? So it's not a lot of people that are making these primary decisions. The general election are much wider audiences. So we you know, really have to, you know, figure out a way to get in there and get people excited to vote for 2026. And that starts with you. If you're listening to my voice, please talk to your neighbors, your friends, your coworkers. This is the most critical election for us.
1: Ever, yeah. And you can sign up, by the way, to get Rachel's, Dr. Bitticoffer's newsletter at thecycle, T-H-E-C-Y-C-L-E, .substack.com. Rachel, thank you so much for dropping by. It's always great talking with you. I always learn something. Thank you. Thank you.
0: This is the Tom Hartman Program.
1: So what's the sweet spot for longevity vis-a-vis sleep? We'll talk about that, and I'll pick up your calls on the other side of the break. Stay with us.

0: and welcome back. Joni in Mount Shasta, California. Let's try it again. Joni, what's up?
1: Yep, I was down with the chickens, Tom, and I had no service. But I just wanted to share some good, positive news. Mm-hmm. In case some of your listeners didn't know that Wales in Great Britain has banned lying in politics as of March 2026, politics and misinformation. And I just thought that was a, if Democrats could promote that as a bellwether and really,
0: how do
1: you
0: they
1: know,
0: enforce
1: go after
0: that,
1: the
0: Joni?
1: Corruption. The lying, I think when you look at somebody like, take, for example, Paxton, who's running against Tallarico in Texas, and I believe he was convicted of crime. Or, for example, Steve Bannon, somebody who's perjured themselves, you know, that's in a court of law that they've lied,
0: yep.
1: Right?
0: Yep.
1: So you make
0: people ineligible to run for public office if they've been convicted of a felony? Is that what you're suggesting?
1: Not only that, but if they're in office, they get booted out.
0: Yeah, no, I get that. The problem with that is, I mean, there used to be laws like that. Actually, there still are with regard to voting that came out of the Confederacy. And what they would do is they would say, you know, you can't vote if you've been convicted of a crime. So what do? They go out and they arrest all the black people and convict them of minor crimes so that they can no longer vote. You know, it's a little slick trick, but it worked very well. It worked very well for Ron DeSantis, in fact. And so I'm concerned about government abuse of that kind of power.
1: That's a good point.
0: Yeah. And that's why the First Amendment, I think, is so rigidly respected and enforced and has been for 250 years, that political speech is the most important speech. So even if somebody is lying, the cure is not to block the lies. The cure is to promote more of the truth. Now,
1: or
0: I get it that that's not happening.
1: Expose the lies.
0: Say what?
1: Yeah. Yeah. Well, I have one more good one is PBS. Give Stephen Colbert his own Stephen Colbert report, a game show, and call it Truth or Misinformation.
0: That's a good one. That would be a great show.
1: That's it.
0: I would watch that. Okay,
1: yeah.
0: Thanks a lot, Joni. Good talking to you. Mark in Valley, Washington. Hey, Mark, what's up?
2: Hey, Tom. I just talked to my congressman, Baumgarten, and mm-hmm. I called him up about this slush fund.
0: Yeah.
2: All right? And I didn't talk to him. I talked to one of his aides. You never
0: sure.
2: get to talk to them. And I asked him, I said, how's he going to vote on this? And he said, well, they haven't voted yet, but the congressman has released a public statement. And this is kind of a synopsis of it, saying that many people have been injured by the government, had basically had harm done to the government and have basically sued for compensation because of that. And that he thinks that a commission should be set up, a bipartisan commission should be set up on this issue to determine how the funds are distributed.
0: Oh, these are weasel
2: and
0: words.
2: And I told him, first off, that doesn't tell me a damn thing about how he's going to vote.
0: Yep.
2: And second off, I told him that's a bunch of crap.
0: Yeah, like I said, weasel words. It's like, you know, yes, let's respond with a bunch of words.
2: And I told him, I said, if he gets away with stealing this $1.8 billion from the Treasury, he's going to come back for more and more.
0: Oh, yeah. And I'm betting, since it's going to be secret who that money goes to, that half of that money is going to go to Donald Trump himself. Mark, I got to run, but thank you for the call. Yeah, spot on. We'll be right back.

0: 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The Commonwealth Report brings you honest, unfiltered reporting. News for the public, not the powerful. 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Take back your news. Human beings have a couple of unique characteristics. The first is that we can be very tender and loving and concerned and caring toward people we perceive as being our group, us. We can also be extraordinarily violent against people that we consider to be them, if we think of them or this other as a threat. Probably the classic example of this is Adolf Hitler convincing Germans that, you know, Jews were a threat to them and good Germans going along with the Holocaust. Well, this othering is built into our DNA. This is, you know, ancient stuff. And the Republican Party, since the time of Nixon, when he started, you know, picking up the white racist vote after Democrats laid it down in the 60s, the Republicans have been using this to try to other minorities in America as a political strategy. And this is really deadly stuff. There's a whole op-ed about it over at HartmanReport.com. Is othering human nature's deadliest instinct? Check it out. Welcome back, 24 minutes past the hour, and just a real quick geeky science here for you. What's the real sleep sweet spot for living longer? A massive new study tracked 500,000 people and measured how 23 organ systems age. And the verdict? The sleep sweet spot for healthy aging is 6.4 to 7.8 hours a night. Fewer than 6 hours speeds up aging, raises risks for depression, diabetes, heart disease, and obesity. More than 8 hours also accelerates aging, which just seems counterintuitive, but it's often signaling underlying illness. The takeaway is simple. Sleep affects every organ in your body. It's not just rest, it's maintenance. So if you've been burning the candle at both ends, your liver, your immune system, your brain, they're all paying the price. Take care of yourself out there. The fight for democracy needs you. And another reason why we should all be concerned that Donald Trump is up at 2 in the morning tweeting, you know. Michael in Bronx, New York. Hey, Michael, what's on your mind today?
1: Hey there, good buddy. Well, let's start off by this. I'm sure you heard of what happened in New Jersey with ICE getting rough with peaceful protesters.
0: Yeah, but spraying Senator Andy Kim in the face and preventing Governor Spanberger from visiting the facility. Yeah, I saw it in the news this morning.
1: You mean Governor Sherrill?
0: Right. Mikey Sherrill. Pardon me. Thank you. Yeah, I mixed them up.
1: Yeah, I know.
0: They both got elected at the same time, more or less.
1: Mikey Sherrill and Andy Kim are saying that the conditions are deplorable, they are inhumane, and they're trying to keep us from actually seeing what's going on. Mm-hmm. And then you have a statement from Department of Homeland Security, a.k.a. Trump's henchmen, saying that the illegal aliens are being well taken care of. They're given food and water and necessary health aid.
0: Oh, just
1: medication.
0: Like they did the people in Dachau, you know, back in the day.
1: You know, and my one-word answer for that, I know I can't say one particular word the air, but I can sure give the synonym, hogwash.
0: Yeah.
1: You know?
0: Yeah.
1: Hogwash, because three things to look at here. People really listen with a third ear, as the late Joe Madison has said, and really think about this carefully. Number one, you know, you haven't given people, the American people, any kind of great health benefits and care. You're treating us like crap, so why the hell wouldn't we think that you're treating them like
0: crap? I'm with you. Michael, I'm sorry. I'm out of time. We'll have to get your numbers 2 and 3 the next time. But thank you for the call. It's always good hearing from you. 27 minutes past the hour.
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0: Defending America from the weapons of mass deception. I'll be right back with your calls.

Hey, it's Tom Harbin. We're reading from A Dark Money, The Hidden History of the Billionaires Behind the Rise of the Radical Right in today's Tom Harbin University Book Club. This is from Chapter 11, page 271. The official opening of the 112th Congress took place on January 5th, 2011, when Nancy Pelosi, the Speaker of the House, handed off an oversized ceremonial gavel to her successor, John Boehner. But a new era of ultra-conservative billionaire influence had already begun. Before the public swearing-in ceremony got underway, David Koch, whose donor network had spent at least $130.7 million on winning a Republican majority, was in the new speaker-to-be's office, ornate office, chatting amiably with his staff. The People's House was under new management and, critics would suggest, new ownership. While Koch was a very public presence on the Capitol, his political adjutant, Tim Phillips, the president of Americans for Prosperity, was deep in the inner sanctum of the congressional committee that mattered most to the bottom line of Koch Industries. Phillips's most important destination that day was the House Energy and Commerce Committee, which under the new Republican majority had now increased its power to block President Obama's environmental agenda in Congress. The committee could bury progress on climate change and harass the EPA for the foreseeable future. And then just jumping through a little anecdote about Lee Fong and David Koch, they continue. In Plutocrats, The Rise of the New Global Super-Rich and the Fall of Everyone Else, journalist Krista Freeland describes how those with massive financial resources almost universally use them to secure politics and policies beneficial to their interests, often at the expense of the less well-off. In the United States, a number of studies have shown that in recent years, this tendency has distorted politics in very specific ways. In a study he conducted for the nonpartisan Sunlight Foundation, the political scientist Lee Drutman found that increasingly concentrated wealth in America resulted in more polarization and extremism, especially on the right. Very rich benefactors in the Republican Party were far more opposed to taxes and regulations than the rest of the country. He discovered the more Republicans depend upon 1% of the 1% donors, the more conservative they tend to be. The 112th Congress soon unfolded as a case study of what David Frum, an advisor to the former President George W. Bush, described as the growing and, in his view, destructive influence of the Republican Party's radical rich. The radicalization of the party's donor base, he observed, has propelled the party to advocate policies that were more extreme than anything since Barry Goldwater and his 1964 presidential campaign. It also led Republicans in Congress to try tactics they would never have dared use before, end quote. Hard data supported this. Harvard's Theda Skop poll found that the House took the biggest leap to the far right since political scientists began recording quantitative measurements of legislators' positions. There was no better example than the Koch's newly won influence over the House Energy and Commerce Committee. In the previous Congress, the panel had been chaired by Henry Waxman, a liberal Democrat from California, who had quarterbacked the House's successful passage of the cap-and-trade bill, only to see it die in the Senate. Now the new Republican leadership stocked the committee with oil industry advocates, many of whom owed huge campaign debts to the Kochs. Koch Industries PAC was the single largest oil and gas industry donor to members of the panel, outspending even ExxonMobil. It had donated to 22 of the committee's 31 Republican members and 5 of its Democratic members, too. In addition, 5 out of the 6 Republican freshmen on the committee had received outside support from Americans for Prosperity. Meanwhile, many of the new committee members had signed an unusual pledge swearing fealty to the Koch's agenda. They promised to vote against any kind of carbon tax unless it was offset by comparable spending cuts, an unlikely scenario. The no climate tax pledge was invented by Americans for Prosperity in 2008, when the Supreme Court cleared the way for the EPA to regulate greenhouse gases as it does other pollutants. The Koch's pledge was modeled on the enormously successful one that the anti-tax crusader Grover Norquist had used to intimidate Republican lawmakers from raising taxes. But in this instance, it served not a cause so much as a company. By the start of the legislative session in 2011, fully 156 members of Congress had signed the Koch brothers' No Climate Tax Pledge. Many returning members of the House Energy and Commerce Committee had already taken the pledge, and of the 12 new Republicans on the panel, 9 were signatories, including 5 of the 6 freshmen. A prime example of the symbiotic relationship between the Kochs and the committee was Morgan Griffith, who had defeated Rick Boucher in the district that represented Saltville, Virginia, and was among the new wave of appointees to the Energy and Commerce Committee who were openly indebted to the Koch brothers for their seats.
Americans for Prosperity operatives were guests of honor at a victory rally soon after the election, at which Griffith gushed, quote, "I'm just thankful that you all helped me out in so many ways," end quote. The Koch's investment soon paid off. Once in office, Griffith became an outspoken skeptic of mainstream climate science, drawing national ridicule for lecturing scientific experts as they testified before Congress that they needed to consider the possibility that Mesopotamia and the Vikings owed their success to global warming, and the melting ice caps on Mars showed that humans were not its cause on Earth. Congressman Griffith became a lead player in the House Republicans' war on the EPA, demanding that the agency be reined in. Within a month after he took office, he and other House Republicans gutted the EPA budget by punishing 27%. Dark money, the hidden history of the billionaires behind the rise of the radical right, Jane May.

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0: 35 minutes past the hour. Welcome back. Picking up your calls here, Michael in Gainesville, Florida. Hey, Michael, what's on your mind today?
1: Yeah, hi. I wanted to talk a little bit. You mentioned Howard Mann or Horace Mann earlier.
0: That was during the era of the Order of the Star-Spangled Banner, the Know-Nothings in New England, Prince William, Massachusetts. Yeah.
1: And in regard to education specifically, you know, he was looking to use schools to basically separate what he would have termed the wheat from the chaff, mm-hmm. the keepers from the throwaways.
0: Yeah.
1: And we need to understand, because we don't. And I've had a chance to teach, and I was amazed because they were desperate. They needed me. So I didn't have any training. They literally let me go into a classroom and do anything I wanted. And I was stunned. I mean, I was a student. We were all students once, right? But it's different. And what was stunning was the fact that the degree to which what we do to children in a classroom, there's a bell curve, and we literally purposely create and emphasize the bell curve. And if a child needs extra time to get the A, we're forced to move along. You know, I was able to say, forget it. I didn't even have a grade book. Mm-hmm. Okay, no other student, no other teacher, believe me, you can't get away with that. I didn't have to keep a grade book. Yeah. And I formed a relationship with the students that was completely different. And they

0: education, but also is just common across Europe without those ideological tags, is the idea of mixing topics together. Like, for example, you would learn math by doing, you know, by building a patio for the school or something, you know, by mixing the shop class with the math class, you want to try to integrate things together as much as possible, because that's how real life is. But what Steiner suggested was, no, we should break every topic apart and do it in a separate piece. And this way you get young people who think in compartmentalization, you know, in a compartmentalized way, and it's easier to control them for the factories and for the army, because that was the whole basis of Horace Mann. That was the whole basis of Horace Mann's sales pitch to the Brahmins of Boston, was that, you know, I will create, give me your young people. We will break the back of the Catholics, who were doing their own private schools at the time. And we will also produce good workers for the factories and the army.
1: Especially with AI, we need kids who can think, not people who can be robots.
0: Exactly.
1: And so everything as you just described it is, and the Montessori, I have to tell you, when it's put into practice, does have a weakness. People tend to think that, you know, it's like kids do what they want, or it actually needs more structure, not less. And that isn't how it's done in the U.S.
0: Yeah.
1: I haven't seen. I tried to get it in Broward. And what happened was they ended up going to Montessori, and then they put in the ABCDs grading on top of it to do the same kind of thing that they do on top of it. And then they bring in religion if you push too far. If you try and get rid of grades, they view that as, you know, that's against teaching. It's against it's socialism. It's against Christ. It was ridiculous.
0: Yeah.
1: It was amazing.
0: It's a huge topic, Michael. It's just an absolutely huge topic. And American public school education, I mean, the biggest crisis that we're facing right now is underfunding, which is the result of 45 years of Reaganomics. But and this crazy method that we have for funding schools, where wealthy because with property taxes, where wealthy communities have really nice schools and poor communities have schools that really suck. And all of that is kind of in the vision of Horace Mann of maintaining class structures. So, sadly.
1: And, you know, people who are listening may not understand exactly what we're talking about. It's just when you're teaching as a parent, you would never do what we do as a teacher. And what teachers need to do is parent, basically, but not parent as far as emotional. But like if a kid does something wrong, you don't scold them and grade them compared to their siblings. Who would do that to your children?
0: Yeah. Oh, those are excellent points.
1: Children how to be.
0: You know, back in the day, this all started in the late 19th century when Massachusetts in particular, although it had infected a few of the other states, but particularly Massachusetts, had been taken over by a political cult. It was called the Order of the Star-Spangled Banner. It was a white supremacist WASP, white Anglo-Saxon Protestant cult. And it was in large part a reaction, a racist, or you could call it racist, maybe a religionist, reaction to the Irish Catholics who were moving into Boston in large numbers and had created some really substantial political power. And the white Protestants wanted to stop the white Catholics from having that kind of power. And the white Catholics in Boston had set up their own school system for their own kids. And Horace Mann came in and said, forced public education, mandatory public education, with the schools being run by the government, which at that time was the Order of the Star-Spangled Banner, which is this Protestant, white group, you will break the back of the Catholic communities. And it did, by the way. It succeeded.
1: Wow.
0: Yeah. It's an amazing history. I mean, the whole history of Horace Mann and American public education, and it's not, and I don't mean this as an indictment of American public education. There's a lot we can do, but
1: You have to hear this, Tom, real quick. When I taught in South Dakota, my Indian students weren't even reaching under and pulling their books out when I was substitute teaching. I said, well, what's with that? And he said, well, they don't have to. They're Native American. And that was going on in our public school.
0: Yeah. Welcome to a wonderful world of racism.
1: That out there.
0: The soft bigotry of low expectations. I got it. Michael,
1: it's
0: thank
1: built
0: you.
1: In.
0: Yeah, good talking
1: thank
0: to you.
1: You.
0: Thank
1: Bye
0: you. Bye. Buddy in Franklin, North Carolina. Hey, Buddy, what's up?
2: Nothing much. How are you doing today?
0: Fine, thank you. What's on your mind?
2: Well, I was listening to you earlier, and you was talking about them taking the portraits down of the black people and everything.
0: Yeah.
2: Earlier today.
0: And the women, yeah.
2: Yeah, and I'm on the backside of 80, And my grandmother told me

0: when I was a kid, she had a black lady that worked for her, and she said, the black lady told my grandmother, she says, one of these days, you'll be washing my feet. And I got to thinking when you said that. I'm from the South, and I love the South, but they took all of our statues down, and nobody said nothing about it. But now you're bringing it up because they took down some portraits of black people. What about the white people? You know, we have black people matter. Why don't we have white people matter?
1: Well, because white people control everything, buddy.
0: Rallies,
1: white people run the economy. White people run the government. White people run the schools. I mean, you know, white lives matter more than black lives in America, buddy. You know that.
0: I know that, but listen to my point of view, please. You know, I am on the black side, on the back side of 80.
1: Yeah, so you're an old white guy. How have you been oppressed, buddy?
0: Excuse me, sir. I did not do nothing to black people. My grandparents didn't do nothing to black people. But why should black people be so, they matter? Of course they matter. All humans matter. All of us was created in God's image. You know?
1: Those are platitudes. What's the point you're trying to make here, buddy?
0: I'm trying to make the point is that y'all make like white people don't matter anymore.
1: I never said that.
0: I said that's what y'all...
1: In fact, I'm saying the opposite. You know, the biggest advantage for you and me, buddy, the biggest advantage of being a white person is that we don't have to think about our race. We don't have to wonder if the person who gave us a crappy table in the restaurant did so because of the color of our skin. We don't have to wonder if the mortgage rate that we got was 0.3 of a point higher because of the color of our skin. We don't have to wonder if the guy following us around in the supermarket or in the clothing store is doing it because of the color of our skin. We don't have to think about that. We've got this incredible white privilege. I mean, you know, life is good being white, buddy. I don't understand why you're complaining.
0: Black people kill more black people than white people do.
1: White people kill more white people than black people.
0: Right.
1: So what?
0: So what is
1: this is another one of those platitudes. I mean, you know, what does that have to do with anything?
0: It has a lot to do with it.
1: No, it doesn't. It's the simple fact of the matter is that because of, you know, 400 years of segregation in America, black people tend to live around black people. White people tend to live around white people. So, yeah, white people are more likely to kill white people. Black people are more likely to kill black people. That doesn't, you know, mean that either race is more inherently violent. I realize that that was the message you were trying to convey, but it doesn't. It simply doesn't.
0: You're trying to convey that white people are the problem.
1: I'm trying to tell you that if you're trying to say that violence is the result of race, I would argue that no, the violence is the result of poverty. And there's a bunch of rich white people sitting around trying to make sure that white people like you and me are looking at black people going, oh, that's the problem, rather than looking at the rich people who are the problem.
0: Well, you take a black man that's going down the road speeding, and a cop pulls him over and asks him to get out of his car, and he gets belligerent with the cop. But I was taught when an officer pulls me over, you say, yes, sir, no, sir, no matter what his color is. But a black person pulled over by a white man, he's going to cause a problem.
1: Buddy, if you believe that, you are completely out of touch. I know a bunch of black people, and I realize can sound like a racist thing to say in and of itself, but I can tell you that black people are telling their children, it's called the talk, they're telling their children, hey, you know, look out, because the white cops will take you down, they will kill you. You are just so, so out of touch with this.
0: Black people are thought to be belligerent to cops.
1: That's not my experience, buddy. That's not my experience. And I'm a graduate of the Georgia Police Academy, and I can tell you that's not my experience. Buddy, I got to run. 47 minutes past the hour. I'll be back with you in just a moment.
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1: It's the True People's Media, the Tom Hartman program. I'll be back with your calls in just a moment. Stay tuned.

0: Welcome back, Harlan in Los Angeles. Hey, Harlan, what's on your mind today?
1: Hey, Tom. Good to talk with you again. I just want to say that I want the Democrats to be more blunt. Remember when Alan Grayson back in the day, when the Republicans put their crappy health care plan up, he said, Republicans want you to die and die quickly.
0: Mm-hmm.
1: And of course, you know, they were like clutching their pearls. Oh, you can't say that. That's not true. Well, they need to say, you are a liar. Every time they talk, you need to cut them off, because their whole point, the Republicans, what they're trying to do is pull the wool over America. And the Democrats have to sit there and figure out, okay, why are they saying this? Because it's not to help the American people. It hurts them. You know what I mean? And it really, really frustrates me that Democrats, like in those hearings when Trump's administration, they just go off and they don't answer the questions. They should say, stop it. You're lying. You're a liar. If you don't stop talking, I'm going to cut your mic and kick him out. Mm-hmm. And, you know, kick him out of the session. I am so sick of the Democrats not standing up. Mm-hmm. And just, you know, calling a spade, so to speak. Just call them, that's a lie. And the only reason you're saying that is because you're trying to get more money for yourself or whatever.
0: Yeah, yeah. You're sucking up to a lobbyist or something. No, I get it, Harlan. And I think that this is, you know, you've got all these popularity polls that show that the elected Democrats have, you know, that their popularity sucks. It's in the neighborhood of Trump. And I think the reason why, I mean, if a pollster called me up and said, are you happy with the Democratic Party? I'd say no. And it's not because I want them to become Republicans. It's not because I think they're too far left, which is the inference that, you know, the New York Times and everybody else draws from those kind of statistics. I want them to be more to be fighters. I want them to be more on the left. I want them to stand up for things. You know, so, yeah, Harlan, I get it. And you said it very, very well. Thank you so much. Mary in Seattle. Hey, Mary, what's on your mind today?
2: Hi, Tom. Hey. I have to say that I disagree with one point that Dr. Bitticoff made.
0: Mm-hmm.
2: She said Democrats are not the problem, but they are. The ones who are taking corporate money and AIPAC money, they are the problem, because they're not going to represent their constituents. They're going to represent their donors.
0: I get that. Yeah, like right across the river, we've got Marie Glusenkamp Perez, who is taking money from AIPAC and voting, you know, to support Netanyahu in the war in Iran, for example. This whole so-called problem solvers caucus that's half Democrats, half Republicans, and they're basically all on the take for big corporations. We'll solve your problems, corporations. So, yeah, I get it, Mary.
2: Yeah.
0: And I think Rachel would probably agree with you, by the way. And she did qualify that, by the way. She said, you know, Democrats are not the problem except for Fetterman. It's out there.
2: Oh, yeah.
0: She is acknowledging that there are some failures. Yeah. So, but she... But
2: can I ask you a quick question?
0: Sure.
2: I wanted to question, what was your source that where you reported that ICE was building crematoriums or asking for money for crematoriums?
0: It's in the budget, and it's called they didn't use the word crematorium. They used the word human waste disposal systems, which is a crematorium. And you can Google it. Mm-hmm. It shouldn't be hard to find at all. So I encourage you to just look it up. It's we pulled it off a mainstream news source. I just don't remember which one, Mary. I'm sorry. Mary, thank you. We'll be right back.

0: Hey, thanks so much for sharing our program and for reaching out to our stations and sponsors and letting them know that you're listening. It really means a lot to us. Welcome back. 52 minutes past the hour. Wayne, our trucker friend. Hey, Wayne, where are you today?
1: I'm in Idaho today, and I'll be in Colorado tomorrow.
0: Whoa.
1: Anyway.
0: Moving right along there.
1: Oh, my. So I'm just, you keep talking about, you know, on the Hartman report, you keep talking about what they did at the Arlington Cemetery, and it makes me sick as a veteran. Mm-hmm. And to have female cadre and female officers and so forth that have actually been on those books, yeah, to now know that I might go to look and that they're not there. How about January 6th is no longer, does not exist on the national website anymore.
0: That's right, yeah, it's no longer a crime.
1: Right, but yet, you know, I actually called in. I was listening to that guy you were just talking to a few moments ago, and I'm like, man, like, I literally, as soon as he said that, I thought exactly what you said before you said it. I was with my best friend when his dad gave him the talk. I know exactly what it is.
0: Yeah. And you're talking about Buddy not knowing any black people. Yeah.
1: Yeah, exactly. And my best friend, his dad told him, says, if you're with Wayne, you're okay. In most cases, you're going to be treated different. But when you're not with somebody, you have to watch out for yourself, because if there's nobody there to watch out for you, there's nobody to tell. This was before cams and stuff. We didn't have, you know, we didn't have no way of proving anything back in the 60s, back in the 70s and 80s.
0: Yeah, so your best friend was black, in other words.
1: Yes, yeah. Indubitably. But my thing is, Tom, the original thing, the quick thing real fast is, when I looked it up, correct me, my numbers could be wrong, but it said that there are 787,000 homeless people in the United States and 10 million domiciles that are uninhabited.
0: That's correct.
1: So in other words, the problem is not that we don't have enough houses for people. The people that own the houses are too greedy to allow people to live in those houses at a reasonable cost.
0: Yeah.
1: Now, that being said,
0: There are more homes in America owned by foreign investors just sitting on them as investment properties than there are homeless people in America. Mm-hmm. Just as one small slice.
1: Exactly. But that's just, you know, that was just to, you know, correlate to what you were speaking with your earlier guest and one of your other callers earlier, because both two different people actually had similar comments on those statements. Mm-hmm. And I looked that up 2 weeks ago, and for some reason it stuck in my head.
0: Yeah.
1: Anyway,
0: yeah, it's about
1: 800,000. Right. My other point, though, my main thing that I actually wanted to call you for is last week I tried to get on last Thursday, and then, you know, ran into the weekend and things happened. I quit listening to, you know, when the Black Eagle died, Joe Madison, it broke my heart. So I don't listen to, you know, some of those shows anymore so much. But I do still try to get on to, I don't get on to the Urban View as much, but I do still listen to Patriot, POTUS, and you guys. But you guys I listen to almost, you know, for the most part, religiously, except for, you know, hey, whenever, you know, we've got the exact same story that's being covered by all six of you guys on this station. Yeah, I'm going to go and listen elsewhere and see what other people are saying about the same thing. But when I go over and there was, and he had a, on Patriot, he had a guest host, and it was a black female. She that is not American. I don't recall her name. It's
0: I just have a few seconds, Wayne. I need you to make your point.
1: Yes, sir. But, okay, my point being is whenever I have somebody coming on there and telling me that, you know, this is a war and people die in war and not talking about over in Iran, they're talking about here in the United States that it's the left versus the right. We've got a problem. We've got a big problem.
0: I agree with you. Wayne, thank you. You always bring something fascinating to the conversation. Appreciate the call. And thank you for being with us today. We'll be back tomorrow, same time, same place. In the meantime, don't forget, democracy is not a spectator sport. It requires all of us. That includes you. So get out there, get active, tag. You're it. Have a great afternoon. Be good to yourself and the folks around you. Stay safe. Eat your veggies. Get your exercise. And I'll catch up with you tomorrow.
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0: Our book today in the Tom Hartman Book Club is I Alone Can't Fix It, Donald J. Trump's Catastrophic Final Year by Carol Leonig and Phil Rucker. This is from the prologue. On January 20th, 2017, Donald John Trump became president. Unskilled in the machinery of government and unmoved by the calling of the position, but aglow in the unmatched power. The first 3 years of Trump's term revealed a presidency of one, in which the universal value was loyalty, not to the country, but to the president himself. Scandal, bluster, and uninhibited chaos reigned. Decisions were driven by a reflexive logic of self-preservation and self-aggrandizement. Delusions born of narcissism and insecurity overtook reality. In those early years, which we chronicled in our book, A Very Stable Genius, Trump's advisors believed his ego and pride prevented him from making sound, well-informed judgments. His management style resembled a carnival ride, jerking this way and that, forcing senior government officials to thwart his inane and sometimes illegal ideas. Some of them concluded that the president was a long-term and immediate danger to the country that he had sworn an oath to protect. Yet they took comfort that he had not had to steer the country through a true crisis. Trump's actions and words nevertheless had painful consequences. His assault on the rule of law degraded our democratic institutions and left Americans reasonably fearful that they could no longer take for granted basic civil rights and untainted justice. His contempt for foreign alliances weakened America's leadership in the world and empowered dictators and despots. His barbarous immigration enforcement ripped migrant communities, children out of the arms of their families. His bigoted rhetoric emboldened white supremacists to step out of the shadows. But at least Trump had not been tested by a foreign military strike or an economic crisis or a public health collapse, at least not until 2020. This book chronicles Trump's catastrophic fourth and final year as president. The year 2020 will be remembered in the American epic as one of anguish and abject failure. The coronavirus pandemic killed more than 500,000 people in the United States and infected tens of millions more, the deadliest health crisis in a century. Though the administration's Operation Warp Speed helped produce vaccines in record time, its overall coronavirus response was mismanaged by the president and marred by ineptitude and backbiting. The virus was only one of the crises Trump confronted in 2020. The pandemic paralyzed the economy, plunging the nation into a recession during which low-wage workers, many of them minorities, suffered the most. The May 25th killing of George Floyd, a black man under the knee of a white police officer in Minneapolis, ignited protests for racial justice and an end to police discrimination and brutality. Yet Trump sought to exploit the simmering divisions for personal political gain, quickly declaring himself your president of law and order, and relentlessly pressuring Pentagon leaders to deploy active-duty troops against Black Lives Matter protesters. The worsening climate crisis, meanwhile, was almost entirely ignored by Trump, who earlier in his term had rolled back environmental regulations and withdrawn the United States from the Paris Agreement. The president was instead preoccupied with stoking doubts about the legitimacy of the election. After he lost to Joe Biden, Trump fanned the flames of conspiracies and howled about fraud that did not exist. His false claims of a rigged election inspired thousands of people to storm the Capitol in a violent and ultimately failed insurrection on January 6th. The year 2020 tested the republic. Yet the institutions designed by the founding fathers were still standing by the time Trump left office. America's democracy withstood the unrelenting assault of its president. Trump's cries summoned tens of thousands of angry citizens to Washington to overturn the election. But Vice President Mike Pence and scores of lawmakers followed their constitutional duties.
3: There is a new good news story here. General Mark Milley, chairman of the Joint Chiefs of Staff, told the military brass at the conclusion of Trump's presidency. It's the strength of the country. There is polarization, but at the end of the day, the country did stand tall. There was a peaceful transfer of power. There weren't tanks in the streets. And the line bent, but it didn't break, end quote. Senator Mitt Romney, who also often stood alone among fellow Republicans in his criticisms of Trump, said the president's attacks on democratic institutions amounted to one of the greatest failings of any president. Quote, I think as we all recognize, democracy is more than taking a vote, Romney said. We've had a number of countries take votes to quickly fall into disrepair from a democratic standpoint, in part because they don't have the institutions that allow democracy to survive. Attacking the institutions here puts democracy itself in jeopardy, whether it's our judicial system, our freedom of the press, our intelligence community, the FBI. These things underpin the strength of our democratic republic. So he attacked those things along the way, and then in a final act, attacked election integrity itself. Those things, Mitt Romney said, have real consequences, end of quote. The characteristics of Trump's leadership blazingly evident through his first 3 years of his presidency.
2: This is the Tom Hartman Program.
3: Our book today in the Tom Hartman Book Club is I Alone Can't Fix It, Donald J. Trump's Catastrophic Final Year by Carol Leonig and Phil Rucker. This is from the prologue. On January 20th, 2017, Donald John Trump became president. Unskilled in the machinery of government and unmoved by the calling of the position, but aglow in the unmatched power. The first 3 years of Trump's term revealed a presidency of one, in which the universal value was loyalty, not to the country, but to the president himself. Scandal, bluster, and uninhibited chaos reigned. Decisions were driven by a reflexive logic of self-preservation and self-aggrandizement. Delusions born of narcissism and insecurity overtook reality. In those early years, which we chronicled in our book, A Very Stable Genius, Trump's advisors believed his ego and pride prevented him from making sound, well-informed judgments. His management style resembled a carnival ride, jerking this way and that, forcing senior government officials to thwart his inane and sometimes illegal ideas. Some of them concluded that the president was a long-term and immediate danger to the country that he had sworn an oath to protect. Yet they took comfort that he had not had to steer the country through a true crisis. Trump's actions and words nevertheless had painful consequences. His assault on the rule of law degraded our democratic institutions and left Americans reasonably fearful that they could no longer take for granted basic civil rights and untainted justice. His contempt for foreign alliances weakened America's leadership in the world and empowered dictators and despots. His barbarous immigration enforcement ripped migrant communities, children out of the arms of their families. His bigoted rhetoric emboldened white supremacists to step out of the shadows. But at least Trump had not been tested by a foreign military strike or an economic crisis or a public health collapse. At least not until 2020. This book chronicles Trump's catastrophic fourth and final year as president. The year 2020 will be remembered in the American epic as one of anguish and abject failure. The coronavirus pandemic killed more than 500,000 people in the United States and infected tens of millions more, the deadliest health crisis in a century. Though the administration's Operation Warp Speed helped produce vaccines in record time, its overall coronavirus response was mismanaged by the president and marred by ineptitude and backbiting. The virus was only one of the crises Trump confronted in 2020. The pandemic paralyzed the economy, plunging the nation into a recession during which low-wage workers, many of them minorities, suffered the most. The May 25th killing of George Floyd, a black man under the knee of a white police officer in Minneapolis, ignited protests for racial justice and an end to police discrimination and brutality. Yet Trump sought to exploit the simmering divisions for personal political gain, quickly declaring himself your president of law and order, and relentlessly pressuring Pentagon leaders to deploy active duty troops against Black Lives Matter protesters. The worsening climate crisis, meanwhile, was almost entirely ignored by Trump, who earlier in his term had rolled back environmental regulations and withdrawn the United States from the Paris Agreement. The president was instead preoccupied with stoking doubts about the legitimacy of the election. After he lost to Joe Biden, Trump fanned the flames of conspiracies and howled about fraud that did not exist. His false claims of a rigged election inspired thousands of people to storm the Capitol in a violent and ultimately failed insurrection on January 6th. The year 2020 tested the republic. Yet the institutions designed by the founding fathers were still standing by the time Trump left office. America's democracy withstood the unrelenting assault of its president. Trump's cries summoned tens of thousands of angry citizens to Washington to overturn the election. But Vice President Mike Pence and scores of lawmakers followed their constitutional duties. There is a new good news story here, General Mark Milley, chairman of the Joint Chiefs of Staff, told the military brass at the conclusion of Trump's presidency. It's the strength of the country. There is polarization, but at the end of the day, the country did stand tall. There was a peaceful transfer of power. There weren't tanks in the streets. And the line bent, but it didn't break, end quote. Senator Mitt Romney, who also often stood alone among fellow Republicans in his criticisms of Trump, said the president's attacks on democratic institutions amounted to one of the greatest failings of any president. Quote, I think as we all recognize, democracy is more than taking a vote, Romney said. We've had a number of countries take votes to quickly fall into disrepair from a democratic standpoint, in part because they don't have the institutions that allow democracy to survive. Attacking the institutions here puts democracy itself in jeopardy, whether it's our judicial system, our freedom of the press, our intelligence community, the FBI. These things underpin the strength of our democratic republic. So he attacked those things along the way, and then in a final act, attacked election integrity itself. Those things, Mitt Romney said, have real consequences, end of quote. The characteristics of Trump's leadership, blazingly evident through his first 3 years of his presidency, had deadly ramifications in his final year. The book, I Alone Can Fix It, by Carol Leonig and Philip Rucker.

0: This is the Tom Hartman Program.
1: Well, happy Tuesday. It's a brand new week. It's time. You know, we all had the day off yesterday, right? And we got a lot to talk about. America's deadliest con, how racism keeps millions sick while letting healthcare billionaires, we have 51 of them now, cash in. Also, why are women veterans being erased from Arlington's website, same as black veterans? And one in six sentences sucking up to the boss, to Trump? This is a wild story. We'll cover all those in the first hour. In the second hour of our program, Craig Unger is going to drop by, the author and reporter. Do all roads lead to the inescapable and horrifying conclusion that Donald Trump is a Russian asset? Also, is the world about to crash with Trump holding the proverbial match to set off the explosion that brings about that crash? And Sweden just crushed big tobacco. This is what happens when you have a government that, by law, can't be bought by industries. Maybe we should learn some lessons. And in our third hour, Rachel Bitticofer is going to drop by on why America can't stop Trump. And also, a geeky science. What's the real sweet spot for sleep for living longer? Interestingly enough, if you sleep too much or too little intuitively makes sense, but too much, you age faster. We'll get to all that stuff in the third hour of the program. But to start out, my daily take today, published over at HartmanReport.com and also on DailyKos.com, America's deadliest con, how racism keeps millions sick while helping healthcare billionaires cash in. This is kind of the confluence, you know, when Louise and I were kicking around ideas for today's daily take over the weekend, there were two stories that came up that seemed, you know, somewhat unrelated, but fascinating. And I'm tying them together in this article and in this conversation with you. And the first was that we now have 51 men, white men, who have made over $1 billion in healthcare in the United States and taken it home. Healthcare has produced 51 billionaires. I'm not sure who was the first. My guess would be Dollar Bill McGuire, the guy who started United Healthcare, who retired, with $1.56, I think it was, billion dollars. But we now have 51 healthcare billionaires. No other country in the world has even one healthcare billionaire because no other developed country in the world has a for-profit healthcare system like ours. Now, in addition to that, we also have the worst outcomes in the developed world. And by the way, Ecuador and Thailand beat us. And we pay more than every other country in the developed world, including Ecuador and Thailand. And the reason why it stays this way, 51 white male billionaires, the worst and most expensive outcomes health-wise in the world, we've got the lowest lifespan of the developed world. We have infant and maternal mortality rates that in Mississippi, for example, rival Bangladesh. Why? Well, it turns out, according to this shocking new study, because about half of all white people would rather inflict pain on all of us, including themselves, rather than see black people get any kind of government benefit. Now, if that sounds irrational, of course it is, but it comports with history. I mean, think back to the 1960s when Lyndon Johnson's government, you know, when our government said to cities in the South, you have to integrate your schools and your public swimming pools. And they shut down the public swimming pools, which were there for white kids too, because they didn't want black children in those pools. And several counties, Prince George's, I believe, did this for several years, actually, closed their public schools. If black kids have to participate, then we're going to deny it to everybody. Well, I mean, 66 years ago on a campaign swing through Tennessee, Lyndon Johnson was in his hotel room with his press secretary, Bill Moyers, and he made this comment. He said, if you can convince the lowest white man he's better than the best colored man, he won't notice you're picking his pocket. Hell, give him somebody to look down on and he'll empty his pockets for you. And what Bill Moyers conveyed, and Louise and I had dinner with him and his wife at Norman Lear's home in Vermont, about a decade ago, I think now. And we talked about this. What Lyndon Johnson was trying to convey was that this was Nixon's Southern strategy. Richard Nixon, of course, you know, well, we know that story. And Moyers wrote about it years later in the Washington Post and talked about it till the day he died. I mean, but last week, a pair of political scientists at the University of Delaware put this to the test. They took two groups of white voters, and one group, they said, are white Americans losing or winning politically? That was the entirety of the question. And the other group, and then afterwards they asked them about their position on, you know, should we have free college? Should we have a national health care system? Should we expand Social Security? You know, basically, you know, social safety net questions. The other group was asked, are white Americans winning compared to black people and Hispanic people? In other words, the issue of racial minorities was introduced into the question to get them thinking about this. And then they asked these people, well, do you think we should expand Medicare and Medicaid, for example? And what was wild is that the first group, the group that wasn't asked about race, their responses basically tracked their income and ideology. I mean, you know, it's pretty straightforward stuff. But the second group, who were asked to think about race before being asked about social safety programs, basically right across the board turned against these redistribution programs. The mere act of comparing themselves to black and brown Americans made them willing to sacrifice their own health care, their own paycheck, their own kids' future, as long as people of color were sacrificed too. And that's the trap. We're the only rich country on earth where 600,000 people a year go bankrupt because somebody in the family got sick, where people go homeless because somebody got sick. We're the only country in the world that has built a little empire with 51 billionaires out of health care. 51 of them. I mean, Rick Scott, I don't think he hit a billion. He hit several hundred million. Was CEO of a hospital chain down in Florida that committed the largest Medicare fraud in American history. He's in the Senate now. I mean, these billionaires exist nowhere else in the world. And this is why Republicans slap black faces on things. Nixon's Southern strategy, his war on drugs. They were both all about black people, you know, about villainizing black people in order to get white people to vote for Republicans. George Herbert Walker Bush's Willie Horton ad, which made him president. Trump's racist birtherism. I mean, basically scaring white people about black people has been the go-to position of the Republican Party since the 1960s. Along with stopping any kind of socialism that might benefit black people. I mean, Canada doesn't have hospital billionaires. France doesn't have insurance billionaires. We do. And the bodies are piling up. Tennessee has the highest mortality rate in the maternal mortality rate in the United States. 42 deaths per 100,000. Mississippi just declared a public health emergency because the state's babies are dying at the rate of 9.7 per 1,000 live births, which is nearly double the national average. Black babies in Mississippi, 15.2. Life expectancy, Mississippi is dead last at 71 years. I mean, basically, the worst health outcomes in the country are happening almost entirely in red states and almost entirely in formerly Confederate red states. And you can track all of this back to Reagan busting the unions. You know, when I was a kid, you know, my dad got a job in a tool and die shop. We had health insurance, no deductibles. Everything was free. And because in Michigan at that time where I lived, all hospitals and all insurance companies were required to be nonprofits. So it wasn't all that expensive. I mean, I wrote a book about this, The Hidden History of American Healthcare. So this is what the Republicans are doing. This is what, you know, Fox so-called news does. This is what all these right-wing media do. They're running this long con that LBJ identified in 1960, whatever that year was, that, you know, if you can convince the lowest white man that he's higher than the best black man, he'll let you pick his pocket all day long. And the result of this is that Americans can't have nice things. Because about half of white Americans are that racist and that stupid.
0: This is the Tom Hartman Program.
1: 16 minutes past the hour. We'll be right back.

0: and welcome back. And let's pick up some calls here. Don in Pittsburgh, Kansas. Hey, Don, what's on your mind today?
1: Oh, hi. Well, seeing as we're talking about health care, you know, I'm 76. I'm on Medicare, regular Medicare. I never would fall for Medicare Advantage. And yet, well-educated members of my in-law relatives of mine all took Medicare Advantage. And I tried to tell them, I says, you know, this is just a scheme to steal your house. You'll be sick, and, you know, that'll be that. That's people are, the most people spend, have spent on them 99% or 95% of all medical expenses in the last year of life when they get sick and some expensive stuff goes down, right?
0: Mm-hmm.
1: And so the idea of Medicare Advantage is you'll be so bereaved, everybody, nobody, oh, we don't care. Put our mother in there and get that, you know, get that scan, do whatever. And then when it's all done, they won't pay for it, and they seize the house. And that's the biggest asset that most people have that they like to leave to their children.
0: Yep, it's true.
1: You know, another thing, in 1940s, 50s, into the 60s, we were the tallest people of any nation on Earth. Now we're like 57th or something.
0: Yeah, now it's the Dutch.
1: Well, and of course, why is that? Because
0: nutrition.
1: About a third of American children don't get enough to eat.
0: That's right.
1: Yeah, they don't grow enough.
0: Yeah, they're malnourished.
1: We know the Chinese and the Japanese, they're little. I mean, I have some Chinese friends. These guys are 7 feet tall. You know, they get enough to eat.
0: Yeah, it's astonishing. It's absolutely astonishing. And by the way, you can see that throughout history in country after country. As countries become more prosperous, their people are better fed and their height increases. You know, it's the one big anomaly is actually the Dutch. And they think that that's because they have such an incredibly high dairy content to their diet as kids that it's making their bones grow faster because, you know, because cow's milk is designed to make cows grow 1,000 pounds in a year and a half. Fascinating stuff. Don, thank you for pointing that out. Well said. Chaz in Lakewood, Washington. Hey, Chaz, what's up?
2: Nazadrovia, comrade, is another glorious thing to
0: the last week, yeah.
2: Wee, Monsignor. Now, I may have alluded in the past to the Matilda effect.
0: I don't recall.
2: All right. Well, here's the deal is, maybe you haven't covered the topic of women veterans yet. Maybe I should be put on hold.
0: Yeah, but that's okay. No, you can go for it. It was in our newscast at the top of the hour.
2: Right, which alludes to women veterans. And I think by extension, minority veterans as well. Mm. And let's extend that to the whole big wide world. Certainly, America's shortcoming once again in that category. Now, the effect, please, viewers, pay heed, check it out. There are a number of women who have toiled in the background and then had men take credit for their work. I can give you three, four examples here. Of course, we're aware of Ada Lovelace creating the algorithm that ended up paling against Charles's Babbage cryptology. Katherine Johnson, we're starting to understand, did incredible work for NASA as was popularized in a movie that I've since forgotten. And then Hedy Lamarr, that's just the beginning.
0: Hedy Lamarr helped us win the war. Yeah, amazing stuff, Chaz. Thank you. Thanks for pointing it out. And now you've got Trump literally scraping the women soldiers off the Arlington National Cemetery's website. It's amazing. Chaz, thank you. 20 minutes past the hour. Tired of spin and billionaire-backed news? The Commonwealth Report delivers truth with backbone. News for the public, not the powerful. Twice daily, no fluff, no fear. Go to commonwealthreport.news and subscribe now. Democracy belongs to you. So a lot of people are wondering, why is it in America that we can't have nice things? Why don't we have, you know, the same things every other democracy has? Every other democracy in the world has a national health care system of some form, and everybody is covered. We don't. We've got 27 million uninsured people and over 100 million underinsured people. Why is that? Why is it that every other country in the world offers college education very inexpensively, if not for free, and for here you go to debt? Why is it that we've got our public schools crumbling and other countries are doing well? Why is it that we've got Medicare being taken apart by this Medicare Advantage scam and nobody will do anything about it? Well, it turns out the reason why it boils down to one thing, one Supreme Court decision, Citizens United, legalizing the bribery of our politicians. There's a whole rant about this over at HartmanReport.com. I think you're going to find it very, very useful. Check it out.

0: sure enough, 24 minutes past the hour, and we'll just kill that off on my own computer here. Why are women veterans erased from Arlington's website? This Memorial Day, families searching the Arlington National Cemetery website could not find their loved ones. Marine Sergeant Nicole Gee, a Purple Heart recipient, killed in Afghanistan in 2021. This woman was credited with helping save 124,000 lives. And she's been deleted from the website. Trump himself laid a wreath at her grave during the 2024 campaign, and now her page is gone. Cemetery officials confirmed that they unpublished dozens of pages of black people, Hispanic people, and women service members to comply with orders from Trump and Defense Secretary Whiskey Pete targeting race and gender. Notable graves of politicians, athletes, and even foreign nationals remain prominently featured, but the women who bled for this country? Erased. We memorialize whites only. That's the order, apparently, of the Trump administration. That's the message. And it's a stain on every uniform and every grave at Arlington. Meanwhile, one in six sentences sucking up to the boss? A blistering New York Times analysis just dropped, and the numbers are jaw-dropping. The Times reviewed more than a dozen hours of footage from 10 Trump cabinet meetings between February 2025 and March 26. And the finding? At least one out of every six sentences spoken by cabinet officials is dedicated to praising Donald Trump. Secretary of State Marco Rubio led the pack as the chief flatterer. VP J.D. Vance spent one in six sentences attacking Democrats. Defense Secretary Whiskey Pete repeated three times that global wars never would have happened under Trump. Commerce Secretary Howard Lutnick claimed on five separate occasions that Trump, quote, achieved the impossible. Treasury Secretary Scott Bessent said Trump saved the country. This isn't governing. This is a court of trembling courtiers performing loyalty rituals for a king. And while they bow and scrape, the country burns. I mean, this is his cabinet, right? These are the people who are supposed to be advising him. They're supposed to be running federal agencies. They're supposed to be about the...
1: Our book today in the Tom Hartman Book Club is Nuking the Moon and Other Intelligence Schemes and Military Plots Left on the Drawing Board. It's by Vince Houghton. This is from the introduction. This is a book about desperation. That word has been so overused and misused that it's lost much of its impact. Too many stories about some local sports team desperate for a win or some housewives desperate for whatever that show is about. These pretenders have trivialized a word designed to be used only in the most extraordinary of circumstances. It should be a powerful word reserved for the urgent and overwhelming feeling that one's life is at risk. It's the only truly existential It's for the truly existential threats, another misused word, to one's country, one's family, one's friends, or one's livelihood. To feel desperate is to believe there are no good options, that everything that has been tried or could be tried is destined for failure. Desperation leads us to consider ideas that would have been unfathomable under normal circumstances, because desperate people make desperate decisions. This is also a book about innovation. Creative thinking about how things work and the possibilities of how things could work has been the catalyst for the astonishingly dynamic technological transformation of the past 100 years. From the advent of lighter-than-air flight to hypersonic aircraft, from bolt-action rifles to electromagnetic railguns, from ENIAC to quantum computing, from one poor freezing soldier in a trench listening to intercepted wireless messages to the NSA's supercomputers collecting the metadata of billions, brilliant people with innovative ideas continue to shape our world and do it exponentially faster than the generations that came before. But when innovation and desperation meet, trouble will usually follow. If necessity is the mother of invention, desperation is the drunk uncle, the guy who only calls twice a year at 3 a.m. on your birthday with the greatest idea anyone has ever had. No matter how hard you argue against the logic of his narrative, no matter how many flaws you find in his reasoning, he's resolute. This will work. It has to. He's a desperate man. Every so often, we're surprised when one of these ideas actually pans out. The U-2 and SR-71 spy planes, some of the most innovative aircraft ever designed, were the result of American desperation to see inside the Soviet Union. Nuclear power, computers, the internet, modern textiles, personal encryption, even the process of how some of our food is grown, were born out of the nation's desperate fear to keep pace with an imposing rival. Much of that history has been written before. Countless books have been published about the remarkable and successful technology developed over the last century by governments for national security needs. This is not one of them. Most history books are full of stories that happened. This is a history book full of stories behind things that didn't happen. Here we'll take an expansive look at projects, missions, operations, and technology that were seriously considered but didn't make the grade. Some were ultimately deemed too risky, expensive, dangerous, ahead of their time, or even certifiably insane. Others were canceled mostly because they were overtaken by events. The atomic bomb worked, the war ended, the plans were captured, other technology superseded. Generally, history books use events of the past to make powerful arguments about historical actors' motivations, personalities, and states of mind. And rightfully so. This is part of what history books are supposed to do. But I contend that the evaluation of historical events is not enough. It can be just as important to investigate policies, decisions, and technologies that were considered at the highest levels, but then nixed for a variety of reasons. The intent of historical actors can be, and I argue is, far more instructive and illuminating than focusing entirely on the outcome of their policies. Outcome history is the traditional way of viewing historical events, but it leaves much to be desired. It has severe limitations, primarily because its lessons are predicated on things that can't be accurately quantified. Fate, luck, misfortune, whatever you want to call it. If the D-Day invasion of Normandy had failed because of a freak weather system, or a lucky shot from a German soldier that took out a key American leader on the beach, or any number of other misfortunate scenarios, would we think any less of Eisenhower's plan? Using outcome-based history, the answer is yes. And therein lies the problem. Intent can be a very powerful tool for historians. So leave your historical hindsight at the door. Ignore the fact that these policies, technologies, programs, and missions were scrapped before they became real. To get the most out of this book, you should take the advice of Master Yoda. You must unlearn what you have learned. The outcomes of the programs are inconsequential to the overall message of the narrative. Outcome really doesn't matter here at all. That's why this book scorns the counterfactual, the game of what if, vilifies it, mocks it mercilessly. The counterfactual is our enemy. We will not what if ourselves until we are blue in our faces trying to rewrite history into a hodgepodge of ahistorical nonsense. Deep breath. I might have taken that a little too far. Counterfactuals can be a lot of fun when you're hanging out with your friends and family debating the what-ifs of the Kennedy assassination, or the Civil War, or the Protestant Reformation, or the Star Wars prequels, or the 1986 World Series. I forgive you, Bill Buckner, mostly. I'd be happy to join you all one day for a vigorous debate on historical counterfactuals, perhaps over your favorite adult beverage or bottle of Yoo-Hoo, but they have no place here. Instead, all of these stories should have you saying, what were they thinking? The best way to approach this book is with an open mind toward the decision makers and how they were approaching the problems facing them. In almost every case, those in power were desperate to do something, anything, to combat their adversaries. Thus, what were they thinking is exactly correct, except I hope you'll be willing to truly embrace the question and not just see it as the dismissive aside or a hasty pejorative. Nuking the Moon and Other Intelligence Schemes, our book for the day.

0: 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Or that after the show we send out Sue's Stack, a list of every topic I've discussed along with clickable hot links to every source of information I've shared with you on the air? 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Check it out. Welcome back. 24 minutes past the hour. So what's on your mind today? John in Harlem, New York. Hey, John, what's up?
1: Yeah, it's been a long time, Mr. Hartman. We started a ceremony of the opening of the 400th anniversary of Black New York and its holiday, Pinkster, the Dutch called it, which is African Pentecost, 1626. And so we'll be continuing through the years, the Pinkster year. But what is also related to this is a hearing on reparations that's been going on in New York

0: same thing happening in Harlem here. And so we don't understand why the elected are sleeping on this issue. It's like, you know, President Kennedy wrote Why England Slept. It's like New York is by New York that are elected. And it's very, very disturbing in that. And so we want to have people know about those reparations hearing, these hearings this coming Saturday in Harlem. Now, we as historians and others, we were noting that there were more slaves in Brooklyn than in South Carolina in the beginning. We're talking about reparations going back to 1926 and the horrible slave revolt, and even worse, the horrible slave ride, the worst ride in the whole history of cities in the whole United States, 1863, draft rights, in which they killed every man, woman, and child who was black they could find in New York. And when they couldn't find anyone because people had fled, they started killing Chinese. Why? Because Chinese men were in the Union Army. See, these things are not taught in the schools.
1: Yeah.
0: We want these things taught in the schools, and we want the forgotten burial ground that's underneath the state capitol. Remember, they built the state capitol to stop the celebration of Pinkster and the African Pinkster King, who was bringing all people together against slavery and against indentured servitude. So they stopped it in 1811, and to make sure that that celebration would not continue, they built the state capitol on top of the burial ground that's there in Albany. So we want these things corrected and remembered. And so,
2: John, you're a wealth of information here. This is fascinating stuff. Is there a website associated with this, or at least something that could guide people to how to show up for the hearings next week?
0: Well, that's what we're trying to do through the Schomburg Collection. Schomburg's been very helpful. Mm-hmm. And also we're talking about doing podcasts. Because they say, you know, people need, now I'm understanding the meaning of podcasts, is you can't throw all the history at once at people, sure. But if you have podcasts about what's going on in that. But, you know, what's interesting is that Mississippi State University and other colleges outside of New York is looking into this history, and we in New York, I mean, aside from a few of us, our historians, it's like, you know, it could be just like, oh, any other day. These are not normal times. Mm. And what we're doing is we're trying to get this history out through the historical institutions and that, because it's parallel to what's happening in the South. What's happening in the South is also happening in the North.
1: Yeah.
0: It's to erase the history and to erase the importance of democracy.
2: Yeah, and it's always been happening. Actually,
0: this is not
2: something new. This is the foundation of America. I mean, you know, I get it. John, thank you. Thanks for the heads up and for all the information. It's great to hear from you. Thank you.
0: Yes, and I want to, you know, continue, you know, with your newsletter and stuff to give you information about what's going on, because it's going to be
2: interesting. Thank you. I appreciate it. John, good talking to you. Okay. Vince in Wellsville, Kansas. Hey, Vince, what's on your mind today?
3: You know, I was, when you designated the oligarchs and what have you as the morbidly wealthy, that
2: morbidly
3: made
2: rich,
3: sense.
2: Yeah.
3: Yeah, morbidly rich. So I thought terminology is so important. Now, I'm from Kansas, which was the heart of the nation and a hotbed of Republicans. But I do have friends who are my brethrens in Christianity, and I found that the people that are hardest to communicate with are the far right Christians, and I have friends and acquaintances who are that.
2: Yeah.
3: So I went looking for a way to communicate with them who these people are that are trying to undermine our democracy, take away our freedoms, and nowadays are after our vote. And I went past Sadducees and Pharisees and all those people in the New Testament. That's where my source was. And then I found the one word that describes these people, and it's I'm an old man. malefactors.
2: Malefactors.
3: Came to mind.
2: Yeah.
3: And now I realize in the government and in society, we have a lot of these dirty malefactors.
2: Mm-hmm.
3: And I think that's the term I'm going to use on them from now on.
2: I love
3: on.
2: It. I mean, that's who Clarence Thomas is, and he was the deciding vote in Citizens United, which gave all the other malefactors, you know, agency over our government, you know, as long as they were morbidly rich.
3: Well, down with the rotten malefactors. That's
2: there you
3: all
2: go.
3: I got.

0: Okay. That's a good one, Vince. Vince, thank you very much. Great to hear from you. Andre in Chicago. Hey, Andre, what's up?
1: Hey, good afternoon to you, Tom, and happy Memorial Day to you and your family.
0: Thank you.
1: I agree with you. Quite welcome. I agree with what you said about picking your pocket earlier, Tom, because when Barack Obama and Joe Biden was in office, all the Republicans kept talking about this spending and big government, and they didn't want their kids and grandkids to pay back. Well, they better get used to the idea, because their kids and grandkids are going to pay this war that Donald Trump has going on. And so I don't hear no pushback on it. They kept it in the news when Joe Biden and Obama was there, but now that Trump is spending all of the money and spent all of the money that Doge saved, then they're quiet about it. Yeah. But, Tom, what I called you initially for, Tom, was to say that I think that the Democrats need a wartime concierge, because they constantly at war. And what should be happening is, with this slush fund, is that the Democrats should get together and sue all of those people who were part of the insurrection for restitution. Mm-hmm. If you look up the statistics, you say that the taxpayers have spent like $2.7 billion on repairing that Capitol and the manpower and defacing the property and the artwork. All of that stuff costs taxpayers money. So if the Democrats want to fight, that somebody should tell them they should file suits against all those people instead of allowing them to go ahead with this slush fund. Because we are still paying for what they did in that insurrection. It was a lot of damage done.
0: Yeah.
1: So suing Trump. Yeah, that's what I want to say about it.
0: Although Trump gave all those people basically immunity for life. I mean, it's pretty astonishing when you think about it.
1: But do you get immunity for the civil case though? See, that's I don't know if it.
0: Well, that's a good question.
1: You know, when you sue for money. When we sue for restitution with the damage they did, I don't know if they exempt from a civil case.
0: Yeah, I don't either. That's a good question to put to Dean Obidala next time he drops by, or some other attorney, you know, on the program. Thank you, Andre. Thanks for that insight. I appreciate the call. Good talking to you. George in Cripple Creek, Virginia. Hey, George, what's up?
2: Hey, Tom. Interesting article in Vesti on the 23rd. Border under tension, why Zelensky is declaring a threat of attack against Belarus. So supposedly, Belarusian President Lukashenko is going to allow Russian troops to launch an offensive against Chernigov and Kiev. And on May 15th, Ukrainian intelligence intercepted communications between Russian and Belarusian President Lukashenko about allowing Russia to launch an offensive against Chernigov and Kiev from Belarusian territory. Mm-hmm. And on May 20th, Zelensky ordered redeployment of additional troops to the border areas of Chernigov and Kiev. And on May 21st, Zelensky is preparing a possible preemptive strike against Belarusian and Russian border regions. Mm. And supposedly the reasons for this first one sounded a little, Kiev felt empowered because Ukrainian armed forces have become significantly more powerful than Belarusian armed forces during World War II, and no longer needs to fear a possible escalation. Number two, Kiev is acting in the EU's interest to disrupt negotiations between the U.S. and Belarus, which have intensified recently. And Kiev is preparing an attack to forestall Belarusian aggression against those two border regions.
0: Mm-hmm. So what's your...
2: It doesn't sound... it doesn't sound too plausible to me, since Zelensky is mainly occupied with Russian troops in Ukraine right now, and I don't think he's going to launch any offensive operations against Belarus anytime soon.
0: Well, or my take was that he was trying to collaborate with Belarus. Putin.
2: Yeah, exactly.
0: Yeah. So, we just saw this massive attack on Kyiv this morning or last night, where Russia used a hypersonic missile and blew up like several city blocks and killed a whole bunch of people.
2: Yeah, right. The Russian hypersonic, supposedly indestructible, unable to be here for you.
0: Right. And now Putin is saying to Western diplomats and business people, get the hell out of Kyiv because I'm going to destroy the city. Do you take that seriously, George? What's your take on what's going on right now? Is this a last gasp or the beginning of the final solution?
2: I think it's a last gasp for Putin because he's saying, you know, seeing reports that the Russian public has become increasingly dissatisfied with Putin's war against Ukraine, and a lot of Russians are fleeing abroad rather than being drafted into the Russian armed forces.
0: Yeah,
2: and, you know, they said both France and Britain, et cetera, had said, you know, we're not moving our diplomats out of there. I didn't see what Trump is saying about it, but you know, they're saying we're staying right there. But I wouldn't be surprised if Putin tried it.
0: Yeah. Well, I hope he fails, and you know we'll find out on Thursday.
2: I do too, definitely.
0: Yeah, and
2: I hope he falls out of a 10-story window or something like that.
0: Yeah, there you go. And I hope that you know that our buddy on Thursday is stays well. George, thank you for the call. Thanks for the information. Good talking to you. We'll be right back.
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0: That would be Phil Itner. We'll be right back with more of your calls in just a moment. Stay with us.

0: Welcome back. Tom in Media, Pennsylvania. Hey, Tom, what's on your mind today?
1: Yes, thanks for taking the call, Tom. This Medicare for All 2025. I've been a union rep for 24 years, and I did health care negotiations. I know a lot about health care. I've read the bill. And I'm just telling your viewers now, if you're one of the 76% of the people in this country that has employer health care that you think is good or very good, or one of the 82% of the people that likes their Medicare, you do not like this bill. You would not want this bill. Let me tell you why. First, it would take away your insurance. If you have decent health care now for your employer, and there's nothing in this bill that says the employer is going to have to pay you a penny for the money that they spent for your insurance. I mean, if you spend $25,000 for your insurance and you lose it, there's nothing there that says employers are going to give it. And you know how stingy these employers are. As a negotiator, I know we would lose big. It's going to raise your taxes. And if either of those things are there, losing your insurance or raising your taxes, either of those, the support for Medicare for All drops between 40 and 45%. 14 million illegal immigrants will be put on. The support for that drops 35%. And especially the longer delays, this is going to have to cause longer delays. If you give, this isn't Medicare for All, this is everything for everybody, you know, for free. We're going to have a shortage of doctors in 6 years now, a big one, and doctors in all fields, specialists. If you just completely increase the demand, there's going to be huge delays, probably worse than the Canadians, which are terrible. And this is why no European country has ever tried anything as expensive and comprehensive and as irreversible as Medicare for All 2025. So this would be very bad. And Tom, didn't 6 weeks ago, you said you wouldn't support any system that took away employer health care. You didn't change your mind on that, did you?
0: My position is that people should be able to buy health insurance if they want. That's different than what you're representing.
1: Well, that's fine. You know, under this plan, you are not allowed to buy or up by anything. Anything that is covered by this plan, I hope you read this plan, it would be illegal for you to any purchase, and like they do in Canada or like in Norway. In Norway, you have significant delays, but if you buy secondary insurance, you get priority. This would not allow this. We would all be in the same boat. Yeah. And I think it's a terrible plan, Tom. And, you know, it's once people see this, everybody I've shown this to in my union, once people see it, they know it's terrible.
0: Yeah. You know, I get it, Tom, and I get your objections. And my guess is that this is a beginning negotiating position, number one. But number two, we've got to do something about the fact that we've got 70 million people in America who are underinsured, and we've got about 20 million people in America who have no insurance whatsoever. And it's costing us at least 50,000 lives a year. And, you know, if that means that wealthier people like yourself and me end up with, you know, insurance that's not quite as good as what we have right now, or that, well, you know, I was going to say, you talk about delays, Tom. I mean, delays in the United States now are outpacing delays in Canada, you know, to see specialists.
1: No, they're not, Tom.
0: See specialists. They absolutely are.
1: They are not, Tom. Not if you have decent insurance. Yeah. I mean, yeah, if you don't have insurance.
0: It's not the insurance. It's the fact that the system is breaking down. Tom, I got to run, but your points are well made and recorded. Thank you. It's 10 minutes before the hour. I'll be back with more of your calls in just a minute. Stay tuned.

0: Hey, thanks so much for sharing our program and for reaching out to our stations and sponsors and letting them know that you're listening. It really means a lot to us. Well, it's the brand new Confederate States of America, plantation politics. You know, the old Confederate States, today known as MAGA America, the new Confederate States, were devoted to making America as white as possible, stripping women and minorities of political and economic power, gutting workers' rights, rigging election outcomes, their leaders nakedly taking bribes, using the phony veneer of Christianity to justify brutal policies, including slavery, making queer people invisible, reconfiguring schools for indoctrination, having their militias terrorize minorities and their opponents, and maintaining a government of, by, and for rich white men. And these are the principles, the core principles around which the modern day GOP has reorganized itself. You can find an entire article about this. It lays the whole thing out over at HartmanReport.com. It's titled "The Plantation Politics of MAGA America. Is this the future we want?" Check it out. Welcome back. 52 minutes past the hour. Picking up your calls here, Tyrone in Harlem, New York. Hey, Tyrone, what's up?
1: Hey, John. So, I
0: need you to get a little closer to your microphone, Tyrone. It sounds like you're talking to us from the bottom of a well there.
1: Hold on. Let me get this right for you, because I want you to hear what I'm saying.
0: Okay.
1: Yeah. So, what I was saying...
0: I still need you to get your mouth next to the microphone, Tyrone. I'll tell you what. Let me put you on hold, and you can work that out with Mateo. He's on line 7, Mateo. Alfredo in Mountain View, California. Hey, Alfredo, what's on your mind today?
2: Hey, hi, Tom. How you doing?
0: Good. What's up?
2: Just a quick question. Is it possible for Democrats to find a way to disbar Todd Blanch for a cause?
0: He's licensed by the New York Bar, and I think it was Christopher Armitage. I've seen at least one Substack newsletter recently specifically talking about the importance of trying to disbar Todd Blanch. So, yeah, I think it's possible. It would be a big lift, but, hey, somebody's got to try it.
2: Yeah. Well, I'm glad to hear that, because this guy is horrible.
0: Yeah.
2: Thank you, Tom.
0: Yeah. Thank you, Alfredo. Tyrone, let's try it again.
3: Hey, Tom.
0: Now I can hear you.
3: I was waiting for you to come. That's good. You know, after the New York Knicks won the the playoffs, so we a little ecstatic over here in New York.
0: I get it.
3: I was telling your call saying I don't see a peaceful way through this thing here.
0: Each time
3: anything that was accomplished for black people in this country, it was done through violence. You know, the situation with King, you know, when he was killed, it just an instant uproar. These cities is on fire. That's not what I'm calling for. But I'm saying that it don't seem like these people are responsive to anything peacefully, because they continue to run roughshod over people that try to be nice and try to do things with love.
0: Violence against people of color is where it all started. I mean, you know, slavery is the ultimate violence, and this was our official policy for a long, long time.
3: And
0: still is, by the way, for people who've been convicted of crimes. Forgive my interruption.
3: Absolutely, and the problem about and what I've heard is that they say, you know, you can't serve two masters. You got this country that is dedicated to white power structure, and then you got another set that is trying to develop a United States of America. And because those two things seem to kind of act with each other, continue to battle with each other, because you got Trump coming out saying that the Civil Rights Bill of 1965 was an attack, was unfair to white men. Yeah. That doesn't help the divide. And he's also pushing the divide idea of, like you said, they're erasing women, erasing black people, erasing. And this constantly going on and drawing people out of their representation. This seems like this is going to be a powder, this is like a powder keg waiting to explode, because we keep trying to do it peacefully, and they continue to just run roughshod over us. And unless we get somebody in office that is willing to make the changes that need to be made to make this country more fair to everybody, it's only going to get worse. Yeah. And I don't see anybody in the future that is looking to make this thing more fair, because if this guy does what he want to do, if he want to get 2/3 of the Congress and change the Constitution, because that's what it seems like he's trying to go through, going mm-hmm. trying to get it, and then don't seem like he's going to do it.
0: No, I get it.
3: Louisa, you think that Trump is stupid? He's not stupid.
0: No, he's not. He's sly. Louisa, yeah. I just watched this new Teddy Roosevelt. It's a 2-part series. It's just 2 shows, you know, on Netflix over the weekend, and just blew my mind. Teddy Roosevelt was pushing the limits of presidential power in many ways the same way Trump is, only for good instead of for evil. And yeah. I am hopeful that some Democrats are paying attention. You know, it's like there is, because we've had Democrats who just have been afraid to use executive power, and it's got to change. Tyrone, thank you. Thank you for the call. We're hitting the top of the hour. On the other side of the break, Craig Unger is going to drop by. Is Trump really a Russian asset? Stick around.
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0: 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This is really important stuff to keep Progressive Radio on the air all across the United States. And thank you again for listening.

For the Tom Hartmann Book Club, we're reading America, the Farewell Tour by Chris Hedges. This is from the first chapter, about four pages into it. Karl Marx knew the peculiar dynamics of capitalism, or what he called the bourgeois mode of production. He knew that the reigning ideologies, think corporate capitalism with its belief in deindustrialization, deregulation, privatization of public assets, austerity, slashing of social service programs, and huge reductions in government spending, were created to serve the interests of the economic elites, since, quote, quoting Marx here, the class which has the means of material production at its disposal has control at the same time of the means of mental production, end quote. And, quote, the ruling ideas are nothing more than the ideal expression of the dominant material relationships, the relationships which make one class the ruling one, end quote. The acceleration of deindustrialization by the 1970s created a crisis that forced the ruling elites to devise a new political paradigm, as Stuart Hall explains in Policing the Crisis. This paradigm, trumpeted by a compliant media, shifted its focus from the common good to race, crime, and law and order. It told those undergoing profound economic and political change that their suffering stemmed not from corporate greed, but from a threat to national integrity. The old consensus that buttressed the programs of the New Deal and the welfare state was attacked as enabling criminal black youth, welfare queens, and social parasites. The parasites were to blame. This opened the door to an authoritarian populism begun by Ronald Reagan and Margaret Thatcher, which supposedly championed family values, traditional morality, individual autonomy, law and order, the Christian faith, and the return to a mythical past, at least for white Americans. Donald Trump capitalized on this perceived threat to national integrity and authoritarian populism to take power. Marx warned that capitalism had built within it the seeds of its own destruction. There would come a day when capitalism would exhaust its potential and collapse. He didn't know when that day would come. Marx, as Meghnad Desai, the economist, labor politician in the UK, wrote, was an astronomer of history, not an astrologer. Marx was keenly aware of capitalism's ability to innovate and adapt, but he also knew that capitalist expansion was not eternally sustainable. And as we witness the denouement of capitalism, Karl Marx is vindicating his most prescient and important critic. In the preface to A Contribution to the Critique of Political Economy, Marx wrote, "No social order ever disappears before all the productive forces for which there is room in it have been developed, and new higher relations of production never appear before the material conditions of their existence have matured in the womb of the old society itself. Therefore, mankind always sets itself only such tasks as it can solve, since looking at the matter more closely, we always find that the task itself arises only when the material conditions necessary for its solution already exist, or are at least in the process of formation." Socialism, in other words, would not be possible until capitalism had exhausted its ability to expand and increase profits. That the end is coming is now hard to dispute, although one would be foolish to predict when. Global capitalism in its final iteration may replicate China's totalitarian capitalism, a brutal system sustained by severe repression where workers are modern-day serfs. The end stages of capitalism, Marx wrote, would be marked by developments that are innately familiar to Scranton. He starts the chapter by talking about his experience in Scranton, Pennsylvania, which is disintegrating after deindustrialization. Unable to expand and generate profits at past levels, the capitalist system would begin to consume the structures that sustained it. It would prey upon, in the name of austerity, the working class and the poor, driving them ever deeper into debt and poverty, and diminishing the capacity of the state to serve the basic needs of ordinary citizens. It would, as it has, increasingly automate or relocate jobs, including both manufacturing and professional physicians, to countries with cheap pools of labor. This would trigger an economic assault on not only the working class, but the middle class, the bulwark of a capitalist democracy that would be disguised by massive personal debt as incomes declined or remained stagnant and borrowing soared. Politics would, in the late stages of capitalism, become subordinate to economics, leading to political parties hollowed out of any real political content and abjectly subservient to the dictates of corporations. But, as Marx warned, there was a limit to an economy built on austerity and the scaffolding of debt expansion. There comes a moment, Marx knew, when there would be no new markets available and no new pools of people who could take on more debt. This is what happened with the subprime mortgage crisis,
Once the banks could not conjure up new subprime borrowers, the scheme fell apart and the system crashed. Capitalist oligarchs, meanwhile, hoard huge sums of wealth, $7.6 trillion stashed in overseas tax havens, exacted as tribute from those they dominate in debt and impoverish. Capitalism would, in the end, Marx said, turn on the so-called free market, along with the values and traditions it claims to defend. It would, in its final stages, pillage the systems and structures that made capitalism possible. It would resort, as it causes widespread suffering, to harsher forms of repression to maintain social control. It would attempt, in a frantic last stand, to extract profit by looting and pillaging state institutions, contradicting its stated nature. America, the Farewell Tour by Chris Hedges.

0: This is the Tom Hartman Program.
1: Hey, welcome to the second hour of our program. On the line with us, our buddy Craig Unger, the journalist, the author of multiple brilliant books, Den of Spies, Reagan, Carter, and the Secret History of the Treason That Stole the White House, most recently. CraigUnger.com is the website. Craig Unger on Blue Sky as well. He's got a great Blue Sky newsletter. CraigUnger.substack.com. Did I say Blue Sky? I meant Substack. Pardon me. Craig Unger on Blue Sky as well. Craig, welcome back to the program. So you note that kind of all roads lead to this inescapable conclusion that Donald Trump is a Russian asset. Let's first differentiate between asset and agent, and then let's dig into this.
2: Absolutely. It's an important distinction. An agent is employed by an intelligence agency. He or she gets a paycheck. He can be tasked with various operations. An asset is more of a trusted contact, someone who can be relied on and whose interests are aligned with you. And I believe, I'm certain that Donald Trump's interests have been aligned with Russia's for more than 40 years. And it's been a conscious operation going back many years to the 1980s, in which they cultivated him and he made a lot of money out of them.
1: Yeah. Now, Donald Trump comes out of small business, basically. I mean, his company never had more than a dozen employees. I suppose probably his hotels had more than that, but you get my point. In a small business, basically, they're run like little empires. So they're kingdoms. You know, the CEO of a small company has basically no accountability to anybody. You know, I mean, his employees can walk out on him or something like that, but it's not like you've got a board of directors or you've got stockholders that you have to answer to. And that's kind of a kingdom thing. To what extent do you think it's just that Trump running his little business kingdom just always thought that, hey, that's the model that should be used for governance. That's what the Soviet Union did. That's what Putin's doing. I kind of like that. I'm aligned with that. Or is it far more specific and self-interested than that?
2: Oh, I think it's much more specific than that. And I think the Russians really went after him. Not him so much specifically, but if you go back to the 1980s, there were loads of Russian spies in New York City. And they wanted people in the financial world, in the business world. If you remember Armand Hammer, who was CEO of Occidental Petroleum, he was very close to the Soviet leaders, going back to Stalin and all the way through Gorbachev. But he started aging out in the 1980s. And Russians, they were the Soviet Union then, wanted replacements. And when they first reached out to Trump, it was 1980. He was building his first successful hotel, the Grand Hyatt Hotel, right next to Grand Central Station. And like every hotel, it needed television sets. And you might think a big operation like a Hyatt, which is a blue chip franchise, you might think they'd get their TV sets from Samsung or Sony or a big vendor like that. But instead, Trump went to a small operation in New York called Joy Ludd Electronics, which turns out it was a front for the KGB. And that's how it all started.
1: And so here's Trump patronizing them, but they figured out a way to shovel literally millions, perhaps hundreds of millions, perhaps even billions of dollars, and at least in today's dollars, into Trump's coffers. I mean, both of his sons have said, we don't need American banks anymore. We've got plenty of Russian money. Well, tell us about that story.
2: Right. Well, Donald Trump is not the brilliant businessman he's been made out to be. In fact, he was a terrible businessman. He filed for bankruptcy six times. At one point, he was at least $4 billion in debt. And the Russians bailed him out again and again. And the first time I could really see it happening was in 1984. And I got this from FBI files, by the way. But a man named David Bogdan went into Trump Tower. It had just been built the previous year. And it's where Trump lived. It was his primary residence. It was the crown jewel of his empire. And David Bogdan, who is very much part of the Russian mafia, comes in, gives Trump $6 million in cash. That would be close to $30 million today. And he says, I'll take five condos. And by making that purchase, through all cash purchases through an anonymous corporation. It's very easy to set up a limited liability corporation and call it the XYZ Corporation or something anonymous. But by doing that, in effect, the Russians were laundering money. And this was the first time I could find that it happened, but it happened again and again. At least 1,500 condos, or more than 1,000, and more than a total of more than $1.5 billion from the Russian mafia.
1: How much of this money that was coming to Trump in the 80s, 90s, and early 2000s that was keeping him afloat as his terrible business decisions kept, you know, destroying him, how much of that was the mob, the Russian mob, without any particular political agenda, just, you know, looking for a place to launder money in the United States, and our real estate laws have enough loopholes in them, particularly in New York State, that Trump could do what would be illegal for a French real estate company or a British real estate company to do, you know, to take cash and do it anonymously. How much of that was the mob just looking at its own self-interest in a business kind of context versus the KGB and the institutional Russian intelligence service trying to make Donald Trump, you know, basically loyal to them or have him embrace them?
2: Right. Sorry about that. Well, the Russian mafia is very different than the American mafia, and the American mafia was always at war with the FBI. In Russia, the Russian mafia is really an adjunct to Russian intelligence. That is, they're part of Russian intelligence, and they share what they know first with the KGB and later its successor, the FSB. So. It may have started out fairly innocently that, gee, they wanted to, David Bogdan just really wanted to launder his own money for criminal purposes. But the information ends up being shared with their national security apparatus. And that's what's really important. I mean, people always talk about Trump, Russia. This started, Putin and Trump, this started before Putin was really a terribly powerful person, and he sort of inherited it. And it's also important to understand that he himself had strong ties to the Russian mafia going back to when he was in high school, and he was a sort of a judo athlete. And his whole judo team were really children of the Russian mobsters in St. Petersburg. Mm. So he grew up in that world, and he sort of inherited that apparatus and whatever knowledge may have been inherent in it.
1: That's fascinating. So it would it be appropriate or factual to say that Donald Trump would never have succeeded with his businesses, you know, after he pissed away his father's money, first off. I mean, that was well documented by the New York Times, that he never would have succeeded without the help of Russia, and therefore he's deeply indebted to them, both financially and kind of morally, arguably, probably the wrong word, but you get the point, as opposed to the possibility that he's being blackmailed, which is, you know, what the Steele memo suggested, that, you know, the PP
2: right.
1: tapes and stuff.
2: Right. Well, both could be true, but it's absolutely 100% true that his interests have been aligned with them for more than 40 years. And I, you know, in my Substack, I've tried to distill both of these books, which were both make the case in very different ways of how Trump became a Russian asset. And I've distilled it into 39 steps. I'm an old Hitchcock fan. Mm-hmm. This doesn't have much to do with Hitchcock, but it is a mystery in a way. And I think we're in a crisis, and I don't think you can solve our problems unless you understand how we got into this mess. And so I have 39 episodes, and you'll see there are really hundreds of people Trump was close to in Russia or had business dealings with in one way or another. In each of these 39 episodes, it's not just he had met someone at a dinner party. There are episodes in which his campaign manager, Paul Manafort, who works with a Russian spy, Konstantin Kalimnik, at his side all the time. Kalimnik was a member of the GRU, Russian Military Intelligence, and Manafort shares all the internal polling data with the Russians.
1: This is the 2016 election.
2: Yes, it's just before the 2016 election. And as soon as the Russians get that data, their Internet Research Agency, which is essentially a troll farm, begins to attack the United States and all the social media and it's targeted to the key swing states.
1: Right.
2: So this was a very, very sophisticated operation by the end. And I don't think Trump would have won the first election without the help of the Russians.
1: Of the KGB.
2: I mean, it's also problematic in that I'm not sure what precisely is illegal. Is it illegal to have a troll farm? I'm not sure it is at all.
1: Certainly not in Russia. You know, Craig, I just have 1 minute here before we're going to hit a hard break. I can't stop. You ask in one of your articles in your Substack newsletter, you ask, why Trump is a Russian agent. Why won't America say it? Why won't America say it?
2: Well, it's a taboo. And I mean, this is driving me crazy. I've been trying to get this message across. And if you ask me, and this is a very important moment in history, how can we ignore this? I mean, I've been a journalist for more than 50 years. And if that's not a big story, that the president of the United States is an asset of Russian intelligence, what is? And I'm not the only one who said it. John Brennan, Mike Morrell, Michael Hayden, James Clapper have all said it one way or another. Mm-hmm. But somehow or other, it is not part of the national conversation. And I think we really have to get to the bottom of it.
1: Well, there have even been Republican members of Congress who have come out and said this.
2: Right. But the press in general does not deal with it at all.
1: Yeah. And you know, I mean, he's getting these phone calls from Putin every 2 weeks, it seems. You know, he gets his weekly marching orders. It just blows my mind. Craig Unger, his newsletter, Compromat, is that the?
2: It's now called American Compromat.
1: American Compromat,
2: like the title of one of my books. And I will put out the whole series either tomorrow or later this week.
1: That's great. I would strongly suggest that you put the title up at the top of your newsletter. CraigUnger.substack.com, CraigUnger.substack.com is the website. Thank you, Craig.
2: Thank you, Tom.
0: This is the Tom Hartman Program.
1: This is a guy who really knows what he's talking about. He's been doing this research for decades. It is amazing stuff. You've got to check out his newsletter, CraigUnger.substack.com. We'll be right back. And welcome back, Sean in Jackson, Michigan. Hey, Sean, what's on your mind today?
3: Hey, man. So I got one thing I want to talk about, but then, like, first I want to respond to the previous caller you had named Tom, who said that his whole argument against Medicare for All was, we'll all be in the same boat.
1: Yep.
3: And that is part of the reason why we're here. Your previous guest was talking about, like, things not being talked enough about Trump being an agent. And that's part of the reason, is because some people want to be in different boats than others.
1: Yep.
3: Anyway, my point of calling was Ashley St. Clair. Have you been following this story?
1: I have. You're talking about her suggesting that Elon Musk helped Trump steal the 2024 election by voting machines?
3: Okay, yeah, no, so...
1: Or by hacking,
3: so normally,
1: the, you know, whatever.
3: Yep. And normally I'm just like a poo-poo idea kind of person when it comes to stuff like that, because there were so many claims.
1: Well, let me just pause you for a second,
3: Sean. The Election Truth Alliance released a video about this, and so they are getting interested. So I'm just, you're going to have a guest on from them coming up, and I'm just wondering if they're actually catching grab of this story, then maybe there might be a little... I don't know. Maybe it's worth looking into is all I'm saying.
1: For people who don't know what Sean and I are talking about, Ashley St. Clair is one of, what, a dozen or so women who have had babies with Elon Musk?
3: And yeah, it might be a dozen, you know.
1: Yeah,
3: who knows?
1: But, I mean, nobody knows for sure. Yeah. He's trying to populate the planet with people, with his clones, and now Trump is bringing white South Africans
3: in.
1: And
3: she was a right-wing influencer.
1: And
3: she was part of that, and she was in the circle during the election.
1: Yep.
3: And
1: now she's on the outside throwing stones, basically.
3: And you know, who knows? Because, you know, people have motivations, and people, you know, you get traction on social media. Yeah. But this is one of my other points, too, okay, whether it's true or not. If it is true and there can be some kind of, like, proof towards that, so if Trump has revealed anything this whole second administration, is that, okay, so I'm a little down with this, but people are okay with NVIDIA giving the U.S. government, or even Trump specifically, who, you know, who knows, 10% of sales that they make. So there is that out in the ether, that the government is okay with taking some property from some companies. Right. So if it is true and it can be proven that Elon Musk has interfered or changed any votes, then we can go in and seize everything that dude owns, man, because that would only be the right thing to do and totally strip him of everything.
1: Yeah, I think it's going to be real difficult to prove that, but I do think that many of the crimes that were committed by his teenage boys at Doge, I think many of those could be prosecuted.
3: Sean probably stripped all the evidence out of any kind of system that... Yeah, I can hear you. Okay. I said Doge probably came in and stripped all of the information from, you know, from the systems that are in there when the beginning of the administration happened.
1: Well, they certainly stole all our Social Security Administration information, which is a felony, and nobody's doing anything about it. You know, it took it off to private. So, yeah, Sean, thanks for the call. Good to hear from you. It's 22 and a half minutes past the hour. I'll be back with more of the news of the day and then your calls right after this.

0: let billionaires shape your understanding of the world. The Hartman Report brings you powerful, independent insight, free, clear, direct, and uncompromising. 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Welcome back. 23 minutes past the hour. So, is the world about to blow up with Trump holding the match? Economists are sounding alarms loud enough to shake the rafters. A new Guardian analysis warns the world is sliding toward a financial crisis. And apparently Republicans, Washington, D.C., couldn't be more poorly positioned to stop it. The trigger could be the AI bubble popping. I've been talking about this for some time now, how Moore's Law is going to catch up with them. They're building all these giant data centers to compete with each other because everybody wants to end up being the Google of the world, you know, to being the biggest of all the AI people. But, you know, these data centers within a couple of years are going to start becoming obsolete as the chips get more efficient and the algorithms become more efficient. Another possible thing that could trigger this is a sell-off of U.S. Treasury bonds, which has been that have been spooked by Trump's tariff chaos and his war on Iran. When investors ran for the exits after the April 3rd tariff shock last year, you'll recall, bond prices briefly tumbled. Maurice Obstfeld, the IMF's former chief economist, put it bluntly when he said the political fundamentals are really bad. Now, Trump might lean on the Fed to print money, but that would just stoke inflation and crash the dollar. Meanwhile, his cabinet deregulates Wall Street and guts the very watchdogs designed after the 2008 Bush crash to keep shadow banks from torching the economy. And who's going to pay the price? Well, working people. We always do. Meanwhile, Sweden just crushed big tobacco. That's what happens with good government. Okay, some good news. This is from across the Atlantic. Sweden has officially become a smoke-free country. Under 5% of Swedes now smoke regularly, hitting a public health target decades in the making. Daily smoking rates collapsed from 16% in 2003 to just 4.8% last year. How'd they pull it off? Strong government action. Cigarette taxes jacked real prices up 45%. Advertising bans, quit smoking support, aggressive prevention campaigns. The lead researcher called it a quote, incredible development. Imagine what America could do if Washington wasn't owned by tobacco lobbyists, by fossil fuel lobbyists, by Wall Street bandits. You know, all because the most corrupt member of the U.S. Supreme Court, Clarence Thomas, was the deciding vote in the Citizens United case about whether or not billionaires and corporations should be able to bribe judges and politicians while he himself was on the take. It's insane. I mean, what Sweden is proving is that when government actually works for people instead of profits, public health can win. The public good can win. I mean, this is the whole, read the preamble to the Constitution, you know, why this country was established, you know, to establish justice, I got to find the thing here. Establish justice, ensure domestic tranquility, provide for the common defense, promote the general welfare, and secure the blessings of liberty to ourselves and our posterity. This is straightforward stuff. Government can be a force for good, but only when it answers to we the people. And sadly, we've had, ever since the 1970s, we've had corrupt Republicans on the Supreme Court. The first was Lewis Powell, who authored the 1978 Boston versus Bilotti decision that said corporations are persons and they can engage in politics. And then Clarence Thomas and now John Roberts and I mean, the whole bunch of them, actually. All six of them on the Supreme Court now are complete corporate toadies. It's wrong. It's just so wrong.
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0: We need real, serious, significant Supreme Court reform. I'll be back with your calls right after this.

Today in the Tom Hartmann University Book Club, we're reading from Johann Hari's brand new book, Lost Connections, Uncovering the Real Causes of Depression and the Unexpected Solutions. So he starts out talking about how he had been on antidepressants for most of his life, from his teenage years into his 30s. And then he says, "Then when I was 31 years old, I found myself chemically naked for the first time in my adult life. For almost a decade, I had been ignoring my therapist's gentle reminders that I was still depressed despite my drugs. It was only after a crisis in my life, when I felt unequivocally terrible and couldn't shake it off, that I decided to listen to him. What I had been trying for so long wasn't, it seemed, working. And so when I flushed away my final packs of Paxil, I found these mysteries waiting for me, like children on a train platform waiting to be collected, trying to catch my eye. Why was I still depressed? Why were there so many people like me? And I realized there was a third mystery hanging over all of it. Could something other than bad brain chemistry have been causing depression and anxiety in me and in so many people all around me? If so, what could it be? Still, I put off looking into it. Once you settle into a story about your pain, you're extremely reluctant to challenge it. It was like a leash I had put on my distress to keep it under control. I feared that if I messed with the story I had lived with for so long, the pain would be like an unchained animal and would savage me. Over a period of several years, I fell into a pattern. I would begin to research these mysteries by reading scientific papers and talking to some of the scientists who wrote them. But I always backed away because what they said made me feel disoriented and more anxious than I had been at the start. I focused on the work for another book, Chasing the Scream, The First and Last Days of the War on Drugs, instead. It sounds ridiculous to say I found it easier to interview hitmen for the Mexican drug cartels than to look into what causes depression and anxiety. But messing with my story about my emotions, what I felt and why I felt it, seemed more dangerous to me than that. And then finally, I decided I couldn't ignore it any longer. So over a period of 3 years, I went on a journey of over 40,000 miles. I conducted more than 200 interviews across the world with some of the most important social scientists in the world, with people who had been through the depths of depression and anxiety, and with people who had recovered. I ended up in all sorts of places I couldn't have guessed at in the beginning. An Amish village in Indiana, a Berlin housing project rising up in rebellion, a Brazilian city that had banned advertising, a Baltimore laboratory taking people back through their traumas in a totally unexpected way. What I learned forced me to radically revise my story about myself, my story about the distress spreading like tar over our culture. I want to flag up right at the start two things that shape the language I'm going to use through all of this book I'm reading from the introduction. Both were surprising to me. I was told by my doctor that I was suffering from both depression and acute anxiety. I had believed those were separate problems, and that is how they were discussed for the 13 years I received medical care for them. But I noticed something odd as I did my research. Everything that causes an increase in depression also causes an increase in anxiety, and the other way around. They rise and fall together. It seemed curious, and I began to understand it only when, in Canada, I sat down with Robert Kohlenberg, a professor of psychology. He, too, once thought that depression and anxiety were different things. But as he studied it for over 20 years now, he discovered, he says, that the data are indicating that they're not distinct. In practice, quote, the diagnoses, particularly depression and anxiety, overlap, end quote. Sometimes one part is more pronounced than the other. You might have panic attacks this month and be crying a lot next month. But the idea that they're separate in the way that, say, having pneumonia and having a broken leg are separate is not borne out by the evidence. Robert's side of the argument has been prevailing in the scientific debate recently. In the past few years, the National Institutes of Health, the main body funding medical research in the United States, has stopped funding studies that present depression and anxiety as different diagnoses. They want something more realistic that corresponds to the way people are in actual clinical practice, he explains. I started to see depression and anxiety as like cover versions of the same song by different bands. Depression is a cover version by a downbeat emo band, and anxiety is a cover version by a screaming heavy metal group. But the underlying sheet music is the same. They're not identical, but they're twinned. The second insight comes from something else I learned as I studied these nine causes of depression and anxiety that he writes about in this book.
Whenever I wrote about depression and anxiety in the past, I started by explaining one thing. I am not talking about unhappiness. Unhappiness and depression are totally different things. There's nothing more infuriating to a depressed person than to be told to cheer up or to be offered jolly little solutions as if they were merely having a bad week. It feels like being told to cheer up yourself by going out dancing after you've broken both your legs. But as I studied the evidence, I noticed something that I couldn't ignore. The forces that are making us depressed and severely anxious are, at the same time, making even more people unhappy. It turns out that there is a continuum between unhappiness and depression. They're still very different in the same way that losing a finger in a car accident is different from losing an arm, and falling over the street is different from falling over the cliff. But they are connected. The book, Lost Connections, by Johann Hari.

0: The Commonwealth Report is journalism that works for you, not corporations, not billionaires. 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Twice a day, we break down what matters to your life. Visit CommonwealthReport.news and join us today. Stay informed, stay empowered. So have you noticed that the Republicans are pretty much not talking about a constitutional convention anymore? They used to be gung-ho to rewrite the Constitution. You know, they wanted to put corporate personhood in there. They wanted to change it so that women can't vote. They wanted to do away with the election of senators, repeal the 17th Amendment, take us back to them being appointed by the states. They had all these weird, they wanted to outlaw labor unions, all these weird ideas, but they've stopped talking about it. I mean, they're still moving forward on it, but it's not Project 2025, for example. You know, their ultimate talking document does not have one single mention in it about a constitutional convention. Why would that be? Well, it's because the Supreme Court is doing their work for them. I mean, you know, just they have overturned Article 2. They've overturned the first, fourth, ninth, and 14th amendments. They've overturned Article 1, Section 7. All the details of this whole thing are over at HartmanReport.com. You got to check it out. Welcome back. 35 minutes past the hour. What's on your mind today? Don in Chicago. Hey, Don, what's up?
1: Yeah, Tom, I got some race stories, and I'm going to be real quick as I can. Okay, the first one is, back in the day, David Duke ran for office in Louisiana, and the outcome was it was a lot of blacks and just enough whites voted where he didn't make it. The second story was this guy in, it was South Carolina or Georgia. He was a grand wizard, and his son needed operation. So he went to his buddies, his other Klan buddies, and they told him that they couldn't help him, you know, that he might as well let his son die. And it was this black church that raised the money and gave it to him, and they brought, and this man, he said, you know, the people who I was thought was my enemies, they're really my friends or whatever, mm-hmm. like this, and these other guys. And the third one is President Obama, his mother was a white woman from Kansas, and his father was a black man from Africa. Okay, the other two is they had a lady on Montel Williams. This was some years ago, and she was a breeder for the Klan and for the Aryan Nation. And the mother racist groups. And anyway, her and the lady was a black lady. They was on there, and it was going back and forth for us like arguing. And so Montel Williams put the big screen on the back where the lady's son was back there. The white lady's son was back there, and the black lady daughter was back there. And they was playing. And

0: young black guy. He was in the service, and they was his mother, him and his mother was on the way to the airport. So the, it was a car they saw off the side of the highway, and the young man, he told his mother, "Let me stop and see what's up." And he went down in the ravine, and it was a guy, he was bleeding. I mean, he was bleeding real bad. So the young man from his training, he went to his backpack, got a belt out, and I came and tied it up. And his mother was hollering, "Come on, you're going to miss your plane or whatever like this here." But he went and he stayed there, and they called the ambulance, and they told him that if it wasn't for him, that you know, this man probably would have bled to death and died or whatever like this here.
1: Right.
0: Ain't God wonderful? I mean, and omnipotent. I had to get that. I had to get it down.
2: That's a great collection. What it all reminds me of is the fact that racism is both instinctual and learned. And the study that blew my mind on this came out about 5 years ago. We did a big feature of it here on this program. And it was a very simple study. It was done on rats, and they took black rats and white rats. And when they put black rats who had only been raised with black rats and white rats who'd only been raised with white rats together in a cage, they fought with each other. So then what they did for the second generation is they took when they produced pups, little baby rats, they took half the black rat babies away from the black rat mother and gave them to the white rat mother who was nursing, and they took half of the white rat babies away from the white rat mother and gave them to the black rat mother who was nursing. And so what happened was that all of these rat babies, black and white, literally grew up together, nursing from these two mothers. And then when they put those rats together in a cage, they didn't fight at all. In fact, they helped each other out. They created little rat communities. They had this whole little rat city that they made. You know, I mean, it was an amazing study. And I think back to, you know, when I was a kid in the 70s and 80s, well, I was a young man by then, but, you know, this is when forced busing, in quotes, was a big thing. And, you know, the idea was that if people just got to know each other, and we saw a lot of this through our experience in the military, by the way, particularly with Vietnam, that, you know, when people got to know each other of different races, their racism went away, basically, or to a large extent diminished. And I just think that, you know, we have so much to learn from this, and we've got so far to go, and that what Trump and his Republican friends are trying to do by wiping out black history, by, you know, removing the names and pictures of women and black men from the Arlington Cemetery pages, but, you know, firing black judges, firing black people in the hierarchy of the military, they're trying to resegregate us. They're trying to create that world where it's all white rats and black rats. And, you know, I think one of the functions of government should be to resegregate us, or to desegregate us, to reintegrate us. And, you know, and I look back on those efforts and I realize how much, you know, blowback they got. I mean, our schools are more segregated now than they were in 1965. You know, we got to do something. So anyhow, Don, that was a great, great rant.
0: Don, that was fantastic. One more thing, Tom.
2: Yeah.
0: The lady whose son was on Steve Wilco, she was white. Mm-hmm. I wanted to put that in. I forgot all about it. She was white.
2: No, I got it. No, in fact, you said that. Don, thanks. Thanks for the call. Great to hear from you. Chris in Harrisburg, Pennsylvania. Hey, Chris, what's on your mind today?
3: Hey, Tom. I was really happy to see you on Ari Velshi this weekend talking about the 21st Century Road to Housing Act.
2: Oh, yeah. Yeah, it's a good start. I mean, the House version is a lot weaker than the Senate version, of course, because the House is more bought off than the Senate. But it's still a good start.
3: I was going to ask you which version you were looking at, because the Senate version actually required corporations with more than 350 units to divest of those.
2: That's correct.
3: The House
2: version lets them keep them. Yeah. Or for 10 years,
3: yeah,
2: I think.
3: Yeah. Well, and one of the things you mentioned on the show is that you said you had some question about the build to rent issue. And I was wondering, you know, if you could expand on that thought a little bit. It sounds like you had
2: one of the things that the Senate version of this bill does, and maybe the House version, I'd have to go back and look. If you know, you know, interrupt me and tell me, Chris. But one of the things that it does is it says that it's no longer legal for for

0: companies to build houses specifically for the rental market. That if you're going to build a house, you have to build a house to sell to somebody. And the companies are going, oh, you're trying to regulate our ability to do whatever we want in America. Isn't that the all-American thing? And you know, which is kind of the libertarian argument. But then they go even farther than that, and they say, you know, if we don't build a rent, I mean, it's going to be a crisis. How can we make money, and how can people who need a rental place find a place to rent? And my response is really simple. We already have build-to-rent. It's called apartment buildings. So, you know, make as many apartment buildings as you want. If you want to build rental properties, go ahead and do it. There's a whole system for that. But single-family homes should be, and historically have been, since the late 19th century, you know, for well over 150 years, the primary way that people build multi-generational wealth, that working-class people build multi-generational wealth. I could tell you, up until maybe 5 years ago, the vast majority of the wealth that Louise and I had was in our home. I mean, you know, and this is true of most people and, you know, most working class people. And so, you know, I think build to rent is, ultimately destructive to our society. Do you disagree, Chris?
1: No, the two things about that. You're exactly right. The problem we're having, like in my home county, we have 3 available apartments for every 100 extremely low-income people, Section 8.
0: Yeah,
1: you know, people.
0: Yeah. Well, that's a whole separate issue, is the mixed-use housing. Here in Oregon, forgive the interruption, Chris, but we're hitting a break here. Here in Oregon, we've got this system where if you build an apartment building, you have to set aside 20% of the units for low-income housing. It's just a requirement.
1: That sounds great.
0: Yeah, and they do it, and it works. Yeah, and Chris, thank you for the call. And it's better, you know, frankly, it's better than segregating people where everybody is low-income housing because, you know, again, this is, you know, people get to know each other. People, you know, cross cultural divides as well as racial divides. And, you know, culture and wealth are tied together.
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0: I'll be right back with more of your calls. By the way, Donald Trump is off to Walter Reed for another physical. This is his third one in 13 months. What's up?

0: Makes you wonder if he's going off to Walter Reed to get another pint of blood from a 10-year-old or something. That's Nicholas in San Cristobal, Mexico. Hey, Nicholas, what's on your mind today?
1: Tom, I hope you and Louise had a peaceful, long Memorial Day weekend.
0: We did. I hope you did, too.
1: I did.
0: Good.
1: It was wonderful. It was nice. You were just talking about educating rats. Mm-hmm. Not basically hate each other, white. But this is sort of the opposite. When things and people are not educated, this is an important video on YouTube that I would hope you and everybody would listen to. I found it to be as important a thing I've listened to in a very long while, or I wouldn't be calling you. I think you know me by now that I try to only call when I think something's really important. The title of it is rather insulting at first. It's by a British woman. She doesn't mean it to be insulting in the end. It's actually a way of excusing American people for all that's been going wrong. The title of it is, Why Are Americans So Bloody Stupid? This is an attitude that is sweeping Europe.
0: Yeah.
1: Europeans are apparently no longer willing to be so polite about Americans and what they have really been thinking about us for a very long time now. Now they're just coming right out and saying it. What's wrong with Americans?
0: Yeah, and this goes beyond the old ugly American stereotype, by the way.
1: It's more than a stereotype, really. There's an awful lot of truth to it. She goes all the way back to the history of Horace Mann. Now, you're mm-hmm. better at this than I am. I don't remember the exact years that
0: Horace Mann in the 1880s and 90s.
1: Yeah.
0: Was the guy right. who he was a big advocate for public education, but not because he thought he was some kind of liberal. His idea was that public education could be used to create good workers for the factories. And this is how he sold this. And this is and also in Massachusetts, he sold public education to the city of Boston, to the WASPs who controlled Boston, as a way to break the back of the Catholic resistance.
1: That was part of it. Do you know where he got the whole idea from?
0: From Germany.
1: From Prussia.
0: Yeah, yeah, from Germany, yeah.
1: From Prussia. He went to Prussia.
0: He got a PhD from Prussia, in fact. Education. He went there for 6 months, and he came back with a PhD, with a PhD. Yeah.
1: Right. He studied their system, which was designed specifically for two purposes, to produce a docile workforce.
0: And maintain class segregation. Yep.
1: And also to produce an obedient army.
0: Yeah.
1: That was the other purpose.
0: No, I wrote a book about this, Nicholas. It's called Tom Hartman's Complete Guide to ADHD. It's no longer in print. It's one of my few books.
1: But I think a lot of people probably have not read your book. I haven't. So for everyone who doesn't know this, for God's sake, listen to Why Are Americans So Bloody Stupid? It is jaw-dropping.
0: Yeah.
1: It is just plain jaw-dropping.
0: Well, Louise and I started...
1: How did we get here? Yeah. How did we get here?
0: When I was writing that book was when Louise and I started a school. We started a school up in New Hampshire for ADHD kids. And, you know, and that was when I really started doing the deep dive into education, educational theory. You know, we looked at the Montessori model. We looked at the Steiner model, the Waldorf schools.
1: Yeah.
0: And which I came to the conclusion were just like, you know, spectacular. The Waldorf schools really, really a high quality education model.
1: But anyway, this video really does answer the question, how did we get here?
0: Yeah, I get it.
1: Asking,
0: Nicholas, I'd much
1: here?
0: Rather hear your opinions than other people's opinions or recommendations. If you have recommendations, you can just give them to Mateo. I'll check them out. But it's always nice hearing from you. Thank you very much. It's 49 minutes past the hour.

0: Hey, thanks so much for sharing our program and for reaching out to our stations and sponsors and letting them know that you're listening. It really means a lot to us.
1: So what do we call the really, really mind-bogglingly rich? You know, at the founding of the Republic, they were referred to as speculators or moneyed interest or aristocrats. In the years leading up to the Civil War, we called them the cotton lords and the plantation aristocracy. In the late 19th century, they were the robber barons. In the 1930s, FDR called them the economic royalists. But since the Reagan Revolution, we've just called them billionaires. And now, you know, some of them want to call themselves tech bros. Like, that's kind of a good thing, you know, like tech is positive and bros, you know, like Mark Zuckerberg saying we need more masculine energy in American business culture. So we need a new phrase. I would like to suggest the morbidly rich. Morbidly suggests unhealthy. And the vast riches that some of these people have is unhealthy to our democracy, particularly since five Republicans on the Supreme Court said that morbidly rich people can buy politicians. And it's unhealthy for them, too. So morbidly rich. There's an op-ed over at HartmanReport.com all about it. Check it out. 51 minutes past the hour. Picking up your calls here. Kathy in Mobile, Alabama. Hey, Kathy, what's up?
2: Hi, Tom. Yes, I voted in the most recent election, and some things happened that I wasn't altogether certain of, and I could have called the state secretary, but being a Republican, I didn't trust his opinion as much as I do yours, and I'd like your opinion on this. First thing that happened was that I had to identify as a Republican or Democrat on the computer, and I was given the appropriate paperwork to vote as a Democrat.
1: All right, that's because your state has closed, what are called closed primaries. If you want to talk about that, we can, but that's why.
2: Okay, well, that explains that then. Yeah. Okay, and the other thing
1: about half
2: was,
1: of the states have closed primaries, by the way. About half have open primaries.
2: Okay. Yeah, I've never had to do that before. This is the first election I've ever had to do that with. And the second thing was that in the past, I've always, my driver's license with my maiden name as my middle name has been how my name was listed on the voter rolls. However, this time it was not. It had my actual middle name listed, and I don't know what's going on as to why they changed that. I had my driver's license ready with my birth certificate and everything to prove who I was, and they didn't require to see any of that. So what do you suppose is going on with that?
1: That's a good question. By the way, Kathy, I could have been wrong. It might be that you have open primaries in Alabama, and so you could pick which party you want to vote with. With regard to the difference between your driver's license having your maiden name as your middle name versus your birth middle name, that's a good question. Did somebody just do this, or did you get your license renewed and you said, please change it? Or I mean, when did this happen?
2: No. It's the same driver's license identification I've had for years, right, and I've used in multiple elections. But this time I said, how is my name listed? And they said it was my actual middle name, not my maiden name. And I said, well, that's odd because they've always used my middle name as my maiden name.
1: Yeah.
2: And why is that? I never got an answer.
1: Yeah, that's,
2: so I'm confused.
1: Yeah, that's kind of a generational thing. My mother always used her maiden name as her middle name, on legal documents. But my wife uses her birth middle name rather than her maiden name as her middle name. That's interesting, Kathy. I don't know. I don't know if, the Alabama Secretary of State is trying to get tricky with people or if this is just, you know, what we're seeing as this cultural shift over time. And, you know, kind of working its way through the system. I don't know, Kathy. I'm sorry.
2: Yeah, that's why I called you rather than our Secretary of State, because he's a Republican. And to be honest, I don't put it past him to lie to me.
1: Yeah.
2: You know.
1: Yeah, no, I get
2: it.
1: You might want to talk to your local election officials if it's a concern or if it's preventing you from voting.
2: I called the local Democratic Party, and mm-hmm. I called Mr. Figure's office, and they gave me this number to the state secretary, and so I still don't know that my vote actually counted.
1: Well, at vote.org, you should be able to track that. Not all states participate, but most of them do. So you could plug in yourself and see what happened. Kathy, I've got to move along, but if you learn anything new, give us a shout, okay? Let us know.
2: I will. Thank you so much.
1: Thank you, Kathy. Good talking to you. Joni in Mount Shasta, California. Hey, Joni, what's up? Oh, Joni, your phone has that stuttering disease. I'm going to have to put you on hold for a minute here, and we'll get back to you. Dave in Federal Way, Washington. Hey, Dave, what's on your mind today? Joni, by the way, Joni is on line four, Mateo. Joni's on line four if you want to see what's going on. Dave, what's up?
3: Hey, not too much, Tom. Look, I heard a thing on the TV this morning that David Petraeus is saying that Iran is about to blank on the on the Strait of Hormuz and in the Persian Gulf. And look, the bottom line is Trump is no more an asset of the Kremlin than the entire MAGA movement. It all is. It's all hybrid warfare. And I know people have very little patience with me rambling on about this. It's almost like trying to prove that I believe that the MAGA movement's really a nationalist socialist movement. People say, okay, Uncle
1: As
3: Ray
1: in Nazi
3: is
1: movement.
3: A real pain. Yes.
1: Yeah, and I agree with you. And I think it's been largely created by Russian bots and trolls.
3: Well, and let me tell you, you even threw more evidence at me. And frankly, there was a neocon on Morning Joe that did as well. This neocon was saying that this is going to start what Trump is doing and his mismanagement of all this is going to start a global depression. Mm-hmm. And this guy is a neocon. He doesn't use the word depression lightly. Yeah. Nobody pushed back, but I'm like, look.
1: I think a global depression is coming. I think it's coming this year or next year.
3: Well, and let me just make fun of myself a little bit. Look, Tom, I believe that socialism is necessary. I consider myself, I'm not really a democratic socialist, but I think it's necessary right now because we have too much wealth inequality. But the problem is national socialism, they use the tools of socialism to favor one ethnic group over another.
1: Right.
3: And what's going to happen is, it's the same scenario that's being set up. Where after Trump comes, after Trump, it doesn't really matter. They have their only core is to make America a white supremacist state.
1: No, that's the foundation of the whole thing. Yeah, you're absolutely right, Dave. Thanks for the call, and that's why we can't have nice things. As my rant from the first hour. On the other side of the break, Rachel Bitticofer, why America can't stop Trump.
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5: Our book today is The End of the Myth, From the Frontier to the Border Wall in the Mind of America by Greg Grandin. And this is from Chapter 1, titled All That Space. The British colonies in North America were conceived in expansion. America was an aspiration, an errand, and an obligation born out of violent Christian schism and Europe's interminable religious and imperial conflicts. Depending on the intricacies of their particular interpretations of Revelation, the Protestants who settled New England might have understood flight across the Atlantic as a way of escaping European war, or they might have seen migration as a chance to open a new front and win those wars on a new soil. Here in the 1600s, in the eschatological nebula of the New World, was the first paradoxical image of America as simultaneously pristine and despoiled. Empty and at the same time filled with primitives begging for deliverance. Subordinated to Catholic Spain, which had conquered its part of the Americas a century earlier and stood as the great obstacle to Reformation England's rise as a world power. All yell and cry with one voice, Libertia, Libertia, Richard Hakluyt, a clergyman and court minister, wrote in the late 1500s, hoping to convince investors and his queen to establish an American colony. As Puritan society frayed under the harsh conditions of settler life, the frontier threatened and beckoned. The dark woods were filled with witches, and they were witchy, inviting hither. The forest was the place where the community could be redeemed and given new purpose, a chance to once again start anew. Or it could be a place of more sorrows, wilderness sorrows, as two early Puritan patriarchs described the hardships that awaited those who ventured into uncharted territory, where whatever solidarity existed would be smashed into atoms as settlers scattered to escape the rule of the clergy. People are ready to run in wild into the woods again and to be as heathenish as ever, warned Increase Mather. Expansions could be often in the same sermon held up as the cause of and the solution to the difficulties of establishing Christian communities. Either way, Native Americans had to get out of the way. They could die. They waste, they molder away, they disappear, said one Puritan chronicler of indigenous people who had succumbed to European pestilence years before the arrival of the Mayflower in 1620, thus clearing the earth for the establishment of the Massachusetts Bay Colony. God made way for his people by removing the heathen and planting them in the ground, said another observer. They could be murdered. The holy terror unleashed by the Puritans was, according to the historian Bernard Balin, driven by fears of what could happen to civilized people in an unimaginable wilderness and fears of racial conflicts in which God's children were fated to struggle with pitiless agents of Satan, pagan antichrists swarming in the world around them. Survivors could be enslaved. The first patent granted in colonial America in 1626 was to a Virginia merchant and planter, William Claiborne, for inventing a device that would not just restrain Indians, but also make them work. Claiborne was given an Indian to experiment on for the trial of his invention. Colonial records do not say what this innovation might have been, only noting that it was not successful. Or they could be pushed further and further west. The prodigious and relentless population, complained New Orleans Spanish governor in 1794, progressively drives the Indian nations before them and upon us, seeking to possess for itself this vast continent which the Indians occupy between the Ohio and Mississippi rivers, the Gulf of Mexico, and the Appalachian Mountains. More than a century and a half later, writing in the early 1950s, the Mexican author and diplomat Octavio Paz made much the same point. America was, he writes, if anything, geography, pure space, open to human. It lacked historical substance, ancient social classes, established institutions, religions, and hereditary laws. Reality presented no obstacles other than natural ones. Men struggled not against history, but against nature. And wherever there was an historical obstacle, indigenous societies say, it was simply erased from history, reduced to a mere natural fact, and dispensed with accordingly. Evil is outside, part of the natural world, like Indians, rivers, mountains, and other obstacles that must be domesticated or destroyed.